0: and submission to the will and the work of the Father. In Philippians chapter 2, he laid aside his dignity in the Godhead and came to earth, and in his manhood, he gave himself to do the will of the Father. The fact is, Jesus submitted to his heavenly Father, but he also submitted to his earthly father and mother, his parents. We're told in Luke chapter 2 and verse 51, and he went down with them, Jesus, as a young man, and came to Nazareth and was submissive. Imagine that. The Son of God, submissive to Joseph, submissive to Mary, and his mother treasured all these things in her heart. That is, she remembered it and told others about it, the submissive spirit of Jesus. Just before the cross, when Jesus was giving his life on the cross to die for our sins, he was in the upper room with his disciples, and in the moment, he took off his outer clothing, his cloak, and took up a towel and a wash basin, and he washed the feet of his disciples. Some of you have seen a foot washing. So I give you that to show you, ladies and men, that submission is in our DNA because it is in Christ and we are in Christ. It is humility and respect. The principal meaning of submission is next. What does it mean? It means that we show respect and honor. The Bible says, give honor to whom honor is due. And wives, you are to give yourself to love your husband and to respect him and honor him. To submit is to respect in humility. It is to honor. It is to elevate. It is to love. It is to serve. It is to be a helper. And you say, well, that sounds subservient. That sounds inferior. Not at all. To say that the woman is made to be the helper of the man. The Bible says that God is my help. That God is my helper. God himself takes the word helper unto himself. So yes, it is God-like, it is Christ-like to live in honor and humility towards others. The opposite, of course, is to be rebellious and recalcitrant and resentful and dishonorable and bitter and angry. And we live in a world of self-indulgence and personal fulfillment. And when you talk about submission in this context, people look at you like you lived in the dinosaur era. And it's a cause for conflict in the culture today. And a lot of wives get all nervous when we come to this service, or this subject rather, because frankly, so many have been listening to the world instead of the Word of God. And you don't have to listen to me. But if you are a Christian, you are to obey the Word of God. And you just need to know how to do it. And so that's what we're talking today. Most of the time, what we're missing in relationships is because of a lack of humility and pride and selfishness. The proverb says, by pride, only by pride comes contention. Pride creates contention. And so when pride with the big I shows up in our marriages, in our homes, then the infighting begins, the fighting begins. And frankly, young ladies today, you're growing up in an era where we're hearing more and more that every man is toxic and every man is an oppressor. And you are the oppressed. The oppressor and the oppressed. And no wonder so many young women are confused about men and where and what a man is to be and what she is to be in relationship to a man. If you view man as every man as toxic and oppressive, then you're never going to live in a loving relationship with someone else. And that's why, frankly, many women are turning to other things rather than to a man, a godly man, who could love them and show them the love of Christ. So submission, the S word, is not a dirty word. It's the way of the master. It's the way of the Lord. And the picture of submission is as unto the Lord, as unto the Lord. I just want to say, this is not all that complicated. Even a man can understand it. What this means. As fitting unto the Lord, your commitment is to the Lord. Your heart is for God. And therefore, you want to obey God even and especially in your relationship with your husband, with your children. As fitting to the Lord. That's the phrase in Colossians 3 that we read earlier, as fitting to the Lord. Now, does submission mean that you as a wife are to obey all the commands and the demands of your husband, even if the commands and the demands of your husband violates God's word? Absolutely not. Absolutely not. In fact, in Acts chapter 5, we're told that we must obey God and not man. Your first responsibility and accountability is to obey God. And if your husband asks you or demands of you that you do something immoral or that you do something illegal, you have no biblical law that would require you to obligate you to do what your husband says. Not one. And never, ever allow a man to lead you into sin. That goes for unmarried women and girls, as well as married women. Never allow a man to lead you into sin. You should not submit to that godlessness, ever.
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0: It's important that you love your husband, respect him, and honor him, and follow his leadership, even as Sarah, it gives the illustration here of Sarah and Abraham. When Abraham came in one day and said, I've been out talking to God, looking at the stars, and God told me, Sarah, that we're to pick up here in Ur of the Chaldees, and we're to leave this place. We're moving, Sarah. And Sarah says, well, where are we going? And Abraham says, I don't have a clue. I don't know. I don't know where we're going. Says, we're moving, but we don't know what. Yep. I just told God that I would believe him and follow him. Said, well, you don't know where we're going or what we're going to do. We're just picking up. We're leaving. We're going. That's right. Now, I don't know what entailed that whole conversation, but after the discussion, Sarah went with her husband. And Abram and Sarah were blessed in their marriage with a son and a child and a birth of a nation. It's very important that if God is leading your husband, if you have a husband who's listening to the Lord, that you follow your husband And sometimes there's a tip ball and you don't know where it's going. Sometimes there's a tiebreaker. Let your husband break the tie. If it comes, most of the time it never comes to that. Because if you have a close marriage and a loving relationship, you discuss these things. I've always done that. There very rarely should be those times where, you know, somebody, the husband or somebody else, has to break the tie. No, you get there together. But if there is, that's a decision that many, many, many, many of you have made through the years. You've let your husband make the call even when maybe you didn't think it was the best decision. But you loved your husband enough to respect him and to honor him. And let me just say that men really are little boys at heart. And what men need the most is respect, because we tend to think, I'm never enough, I can't get it done, I can't make enough money, I'm not going to be successful, I'm not this, I'm not that. And that's why men need to know that they're respected and honored. Many men, unfortunately, will not lead. And that's a problem. It's a problem when a man is so weak, he'll not lead his family, spiritually or otherwise. That's a problem. So what are you to do as a wife? With your conduct, with your behavior, that's what Peter says, with your conviction in Christ, with the conduct that you have. Don't berate him, don't push him, don't beat him with your Bible, but with your life and your lifestyle, show him the love of Jesus Christ. And this can propel him forward. This is what God does in a woman's heart when we yield to him. Men, God holds us accountable to lead our families. And if you're not leading, you're putting your wife's life really in jeopardy. If your husband is passive, pray for him. Wait on God, help him, but don't dominate him. Don't try to control him. Don't usurp your husband's authority in your home, especially in front of your children. Hang on to God's promises, like Sarah. Trust him. It's not your job to change your husband. It's your job to love your husband and to give your life to him. Respect him, because every man needs it. Be affirming and be encouraging, because every man needs a cheerleader. Every man needs an encourager. There are many, many men in this room, including this one right here, who kept going in their lives, their careers, their callings, because their wives have prayed them through and prayed them on and encouraged them. So when we talk about submission, and when it talks about a gentle and quiet spirit here, that doesn't mean you go stand in the corner and wait for somebody to tell you what to do. No, it's the gentle and quiet spirit of Christ himself. But it is in that gentle and quiet spirit that your husband sees your faith and your devotion to God. So one final thing, there is the principal meaning of submission, there's a perfect model of submission, and then there is the precious, what I'm gonna call mentality or mindset of submission. Back to 1 Peter chapter 3, verses 3 and 4, it says, do not let your adorning, that is your outer exterior clothing, be external, the braiding of your hair, the putting on of gold jewelry, or the clothing you wear, but let your adorning be the hidden person of the heart with the imperishable beauty of a gentle and quiet spirit. How many of you men and women know that Father Time is undefeated? And there is a beauty on the outside that perishes. That's why some wag put it, he said, you know, beauty is only skin deep, but ugly goes clean to the bone. But so does beauty go clean to the bone. And that's what he's talking about here. He's not saying don't wear gold or don't braid your hair or don't wear clothes. That's not what he's saying. But he's saying let your exterior appearance be pure and modest. Ephesians 5:3 says, but sexual immorality and all impurity or covetousness must not even be named among you as is proper among the saints. And that is translated Otherwise, in other versions, that little phrase, must not even be named among you, can be translated, there should not be a hint, not a little hint, of immorality or immodesty about you. And so we always are asking, the choices that I am making, is there a hint, just a little bit, of impurity or immodesty or irreverence? No, not a hint. And that includes our demeanor. And ladies, I'm going to tell you frankly, it includes your dress. It includes the way you look. If you're dressing in tight-fitting, skin-showing, stylish, sexy, hot clothing, that's a hint to somebody. If you wear provocative clothing to knock somebody's eyes out, then that's a 1 Corinthians 8 to cause a weaker brother to stumble. And so I'm here to tell you, young ladies and older ladies alike, dress modestly. That's what this is about. It's about your appearance and your adornment that is one of purity and holiness and godliness. Concentrate on your inner beauty. Yeah, look great, look nice, take care of yourself. All of that is true. This is not a condemnation of doing the best you can with what you got, men and women. But it is saying to women, if you want to last in love, if you want to last in life, if you want something precious in your life, then adorn yourself in a way that honors God. Cultivate the beauty of Jesus in your life. That's what lasts. Let the beauty of Jesus be seen in me. So in my countenance and in my clothing, in my demeanor, in my dress, let everything about me speak of purity and godliness. You, who you are as a Christian woman is reflected in your devotion to God. It's your character. And if you, and all the men as well, will work on your character, then your countenance and your clothing and all the rest of that will take care of itself. And as a word to young women as well, Titus 2, 4, and 5 says this, and so train the young women to love their husbands and children. This is the responsibility of the church, responsibility of older women specifically. To train the young women to love their husbands and children, to be self-controlled, pure, working at home. It doesn't mean you can't work outside the home, but it does mean your home is your priority. Your husband and your children first. It means you're going to need extra strength if you work outside the home. You're going to need extra strength to do what you are called to do first. And that's to be the woman of God in your home, to be kind and submissive to their own husbands, what? That the word of God may not be reviled. So if your husband or your children need the Lord, the way to win them is not to lecture them, but to love them. Not to nag them, but to nourish them. Not to push him, but to pray for him. And I believe for most men, the most influential person in their lives is their wives, if their wives are godly wives. And God will give you, ladies, the wisdom you need and the strength you need to be that kind of woman. Ask the Holy Spirit to fill you. Ask the Helper to help you, to help him, not as his competitor, his competition, but his completer. Because remember, the goal in marriage is oneness. The two should become one.
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2: Well, let me sum it up by asking you, both men and women, three important questions. Question number one, are you willing to put your spouse's needs above your own? In this me-first, self-esteem-oriented kind of society, in this culture, are you willing to put your mate first and above you? Now, that leads me to my second question, and this question is equally important. Are you willing to make whatever sacrifice is necessary in order for your marriage to be everything God intends for it to be? How do you measure your marriage? Do you measure it by your friends or the standards of society? We look around us and families and homes are crumbling everywhere, and perhaps you think, well, we're doing better than others. But here's the real question. Is your marriage meeting God's standard? Are you living together as husband and wife according to God's plan and God's purpose? Is it everything that God intends for it to be? And then that brings me to the third question. Are you willing without reservation to do what the Scripture says regarding your role and responsibility in the marriage, and to do it in the power of the Holy Spirit? It all begins with a change of heart, a change of mind, a change of attitude. And this attitude which is in Jesus Christ, the servant spirit, the submissive spirit, that is the role that God has ordained for all of us. Both husbands and wives sacrificially submit to Christ and to one another. Husbands, love your wives as Christ has loved the church. That's what the Bible says. And then wives, according to the Scripture, submit to your husbands as unto the Lord. Remember, we do this only by the power of the Holy Spirit. I want to challenge you today to make a commitment to your spouse, to your marriage, to your family, and most importantly to God, that you will allow your family to win in life, that you will succeed as salt and light in a dark and flavorless society, that your home and your family will be a winning team.
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10: Many retirees have spent decades building equity in their homes, but could that equity become a wise tool for stewardship in the next season of life? Hi, I'm Rob West. 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But is it possible we've dismissed this tool too quickly? Today, Harlan Akala joins us to help separate myth from reality. And then it's on to your calls at 800-525-7000. 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
11: So good to be here, Rob. Thank you.
10: Harlan, for many people, the words reverse mortgage still raise immediate concerns. Why do you think this topic has carried such a strong stigma over the years?
11: Well, some of it is deserved because there were real problems in the past. There were bad products, bad actors, bad regulation, not enough consumer protections. But today's reverse mortgages are very different, especially when administered by the correct people and the stronger regulations and the safeguards that are designed for protecting homeowners. But once these stories get passed around for years, the people that hear them over and over believe them. And they hear misinformation from friends and family members, even their church, long before they've ever talked to a qualified professional who knows what the new scenario is. So the emotional reaction is based more on fear and outdated information, those two things on how they actually work today. So we always let people know right from the start that they don't lose ownership of their house. It's simply a lien on the property that does not require a payment until the end. It's just a flexible, optional payment loan.
10: Yeah, that's really helpful. Now, another myth is that reverse mortgages are just bad debt. Is there such a thing as good debt?
11: Well, we certainly believe there is. I feel that I have good debt on my house. And most people would not have built significant wealth in their homes in the first place if they would have waited to pay cash for their first home. Many people would not even have a home if they would have never financed in the first place. So good debt allows you to have the proper options to be able to build wealth in the real estate that you live in. And people will often lump all debt into the same category, credit cards, car loans, high interest loans, when they're actually very different tools. A reverse mortgage doesn't require mandatory monthly payments, so the borrower is not the servant to a reverse mortgage lender. And that adds tremendous safety in the fourth quarter of life. In many cases, it's simply a way for retirees to use part of the equity that they built up in their homes without losing their home or without having to sell it. That can create a tremendous amount of flexibility in cash flow in retirement and reduce pressure on investment accounts during down markets.
10: Yeah, that's helpful. You've also mentioned that many Christians in particular feel unnecessary guilt when thinking about this option. Why do you think that is?
11: Well, you know, being a Christian myself and catering mostly to other clients that are Christians, this becomes such a huge issue amongst our community. Many believers have heard the message that debt-free automatically makes you more faithful or more responsible, and people feel guilty about that. So there's nothing wrong with paying off debt. Most debt should be paid off as quickly as possible if it's credit card debt. Mortgage debt is different, and reverse mortgage debt is, of course, very different because it does not require a payment and cannot kick somebody out of their house. Mm-hmm. But sometimes people feel shame, and they've said, I'm sorry to admit that I don't have my house paid off. Well, 50% of people at 62 don't have their house paid off because they're simply trying to do the right thing, but they don't know that they have other options. And the reality is many retirees still carry that mortgage debt into retirement, and others may need additional income flexibility. So the question is whether using the tool is actually wise stewardship and helpful for that family season of life without feeling that guilt.
12: Yeah, just about 30 seconds left. For the listener who may be realizing they've dismissed this too quickly, what's the next step?
11: Well, understand what you're saying no to. 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And remember, reverse mortgage isn't right for everyone, but for many retirees, it can be a very helpful part of a broader financial plan. Wisdom starts with understanding what your options are.
12: Well said. Thanks for your time today, Harlan.
11: Thank you very much. Always a pleasure, Rob.
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12: 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Let's begin today. We'll start in New York. Eric, how can I serve you?
14: I'm 31, and I've got 5 properties right now. Basically, I grabbed the houses, and I went in, I renovated them myself, and I doubled the equity in the house. So now I'm in a position where 2 of the houses are finished with renovations. The other one I'm going to begin, and the other 2, I haven't started yet. I'm just looking for a little guidance, whether it makes sense to sell these properties and pull some of the capital out of it. As I'm just starting, I don't have a ton of money, you know, with doing the renovations and grabbing these houses, or instead of selling them and profiting, whether to try to hold them and do a cash out refinance to utilize some of the equity in the property and rent them out to try to hope for appreciation in the home values as well as depreciation in the loan amounts. I've been asked the question, it's, you know, what do I want to do? You know, one thing is holding on the houses and, you know, having tenants, and the other is using my skills to create equity and profit.
12: Yeah.
14: I also have 4 kids, too.
12: Oh, wow. Yeah. So it's not just you that you're thinking about here. I get that. Well, this is a classic hold versus sell decision, and there's not a one size fits all answer. It really comes down to aligning the properties with your goals, cash flow, risk tolerance, and even the tax picture. So I think the big overriding question is,
10: This is an investment. It's an asset. So what is this property supposed to do for me? And if you're a long-term wealth builder, then you would start by leaning toward the hold side. If you're short-term profit, redeploy capital because you have a skill set that's best utilized in, you know, buying undervalued properties, improving them and flipping them, then you'd want to lean sell. So one side leans hold, one side leans sell. And maybe there's a middle ground too with multiple properties. A couple of factors to look at. One would be cash flow right now. So are the properties producing strong, consistent income after expenses, after maintenance, after vacancy? If yes, holding becomes even more attractive. If it's marginal or negative, selling may make sense. Appreciation potential. Whereas cash flow is now, appreciation potential is in the future. So is this an area where there's good growth in jobs and population and development? Is it going to improve long term? If there's strong market fundamentals, that could lean hold. If it's perhaps peak pricing or a slowing market, that would lean sell. A third factor would be something called return on equity. This is often overlooked. As values rise, your equity grows, but you want to ask, what return am I earning on the equity I have tied up? So, for example, if you have $300,000 in equity and you're getting $12,000 in annual profit, well, that's only a 4% return. So if you could deploy that equity into something earning more, then you may want to sell. And that could be, you know, passive investments like stocks and bonds, or that could be, you know, again, your skill set in continuing to buy properties and redeploy. And then, of course, along with that is the opportunity cost. What else could that money do? Could it pay off debt? Could it give you more liquidity? Could it buy more properties that would allow you to, you know, continue to redeploy your skills? And then obviously the taxes are a big one, because if you sell, you've got capital gains tax, you've got depreciation recapture. And so that can take a significant bite. And so you could look at a 1031 exchange, and you may want to talk to a CPA about that. Those are kind of the considerations. The fact that you said you don't have a ton of money, it means you might be equity rich, but cash poor. If your properties have gone up in value, but your liquidity, your cash reserves are low after the renovation, that matters, because you've got to be able to survive the unexpected. So given that, what you may want to do is sell one property to free up cash and strengthen your overall position. But hopefully, Eric, that was helpful to you just in terms of how you think about these properties. I would just say, kind of to put a bow on it, keep in mind really two big things. One is, as you pointed out, with a young family, if you're strapped for cash, even though you've done well with these properties and you're equity rich and cash poor, probably better for you, especially while we're in a good economy and there's uncertainty around where this economy's headed in the future. Signs point to good, but we are due for a recession. I mean, if the economy works in cycles, we haven't had one in quite a while. And so I wouldn't want you to get in a position where you were illiquid because you had these properties that have done well, but you can't get out of them. You can't get rental income. You've got a young family. You need cash. So probably best to focus on shoring up your financial foundation, building some liquidity. And then I think secondly, this overriding idea of, do you want to transition from a, you know, somebody who's buying and improving and flipping properties because you have a skill set to do so and you've demonstrated an ability to do that? Do you want to move from that to a landlord, an entirely different kind of mode of operation? Or because you've had some success while you're raising some cash, do you continue to liquidate these properties and move more, into the improvement flipping side of the business, which has done well for you? So just think and pray about those things. We appreciate your call today, though. Let's head to New Jersey. Michael, go ahead.
15: First, I just want to thank you for all you do in terms of ministry and motivating us to become good stewards of the Lord's money. And
10: thank you, Michael. I appreciate
15: that. Thank you for what you do. My question is, so I'm 64, still working, and this year for our Roth IRAs, because of our income level, we're limited that we can contribute.
10: Yeah.
15: And I know there's a backdoor option where you can contribute to a non-deductible.
10: Yes.
15: How do I do that, and can I make that contribution to an existing traditional IRA, or does it have to be completely separate?
16: Yeah. Great question, and you're exactly right. The backdoor Roth IRA is a completely legal workaround to fund a Roth IRA if your income is too high. So basically, you contribute to a traditional IRA, and you'd put in up to the max for the year, and the contribution is non-deductible, so it's an after-tax contribution. And then you convert the money to a Roth shortly after contributing. And since you've already paid tax on it, there's little to no tax due on the conversion. And the Roth IRA income limits apply to direct contributions, but conversions have no income limits. And so you're going around the side door there. And now the big gotcha is what's called the pro rata rule. And this is where people can get tripped up. If you already have money in pre-tax IRAs, the IRS looks at all of your IRA money combined, so you can't just convert the after-tax portion cleanly. So part of your conversion could become taxable. 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Most of the conversion is taxable. 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So check with your CPA on it. 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
16: Helping you apply God's wisdom to your financial decisions. This is Faith and Finance. All right, we're going to go back to the phones. We'll get to as many questions as we can before we round out the broadcast today. To Tampa, Rebecca, go ahead.
20: Yes, I want to know that if on a mortgage and a small loan, if small extra payment a month would be about the same as making one yearly payment to principal only, does it make a difference?
16: It does. You know, the sooner you pay toward the principal, the better, because every month that goes by that you're not paying interest on the amount that you reduced through that principal reduction payment is good for you. So all things being equal, if you were to send $100 a month starting in January versus $1,200 all at one time in December, you'd be better off doing the $100 a month. Now, if you could do the $1,200 in January, that would be better than $100 a month for the year. You see my point here. So the sooner we can make that payment to principal, the better. And if we do that systematically, either, you know, through an annual principal reduction payment or through a monthly small amount to principal reduction, both of those are going to work for you. But if you're really just looking to crunch the numbers and figure out which is better on paper, paying it off sooner rather than later is always better. Is that helpful?
20: It is, yes. Thank you.
16: Okay. You're welcome. Let me also mention, Rebecca, if you're comfortable on the internet, there's a lot of great mortgage calculators out there. If you just type in, you know, principal reduction calculator, you'll find a lot of free calculators where you can put in your loan amount, the balance that you have today, the interest rate, the scheduled payment, and then you can start playing with the calculator to say, how much interest would I save if I pay $25 a month? How much would I save at $50 a month? How much would I save if I do, you know, $1,000 right now? And you can see that play out in the amortization schedule. It will tell you exactly what the benefit is, and you may

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5: Embarrassing to have to admit that you've, in a sense, been a big dummy, but you know, they were so encouraging and made it very clear that there's an awful lot of other people in the same boat or in the same sinking boat. But yes. So anyway, I just wanted to say thank you for letting me know about them, and I really appreciate it.
6: Well, Tom, I appreciate you sharing your story. 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And so that's phenomenal, Tom. 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Tom, I appreciate you sharing your story, my friend. Thanks for being on the program.
5: Thank you.
6: All right. Lord bless you. Mississippi's where Diane's located. Go ahead.
7: Hi, I'm 61. I'm married, and I'm going to retire at 67. And I have an old employee trust fund of $8,378 at 7.5% interest. And my husband wants me to put it in my traditional IRA, and I have $3,823 in it. And I want to know if that's a good idea.
6: It's a great question. And the key question is around that 7.5% that you mentioned. Is that guaranteed?
7: Yeah, I have it last year and year before and year before.
6: Okay. Yeah, I mean, because if you're getting that and it's very stable, then I wouldn't move it. I mean, 7.5% is excellent, especially today, which is going to be hard to replicate safely in an IRA. So you'd likely be moving to market-based investments, which means more risk or lower fixed returns. And I don't have any problem with investing. We talk about it all the time. I think it's a wise way to build wealth. But if you've got a way to earn 7.5% and it's stable, I'd keep that trust fund and just let that thing continue to grow. Now, if it's not guaranteed, or it starts to move around, or it's risky, or it's tied to some company performance that concerns you, well then, yeah, you may want to go ahead and roll it to an IRA, get more control, get more investment options. But the IRA is just a container. It's not an investment. So moving to an IRA doesn't automatically improve returns, certainly doesn't guarantee better performance. It only helps if the investments inside the IRA are better. So I think at the end of the day, instead of asking, should I move it to an IRA? The better question is what I have better than what I could reasonably get elsewhere? And if not, because your 7.5% return is fairly stable, then I'd be hesitant to move it, if that makes sense.
7: Yes, thank you.
6: Okay. Thank you for your call today. I appreciate it, Diane. And if you or your husband have additional questions or there's some aspect of this I'm missing, don't hesitate to call back. Well, that's going to do it for us today, folks. I have an amazing team that does an incredible job each day of making sure we can bring you this broadcast and do it with excellence. Dan, Tahira, our call screeners, plus Taylor and everybody here at FaithFi. Come back and join us tomorrow. We'll see you then. Bye-bye.
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0: Peter reminds us that our beliefs about the future shape how we live in the present. Thanks for connecting with us at Today in the Word. It's a daily devotional that comes to you from your friends at Moody Bible Institute. I'm Donna Leland with today's reading. After spending 10 verses celebrating the salvation we have in Christ, Peter turns to describe how that salvation should impact our lives today. The opening phrase is a vivid one. Therefore, with minds that are alert. In the original language, this reads, "Gird up the loins of your mind," an image drawn from an ancient way of dress. A man's tunic would go down to his ankles. If he wanted to work hard or move quickly, he had to tuck the bottom portion of his tunic into his belt. This was called girding up your loins. Peter applies this image to our minds. As one commentator suggests, to roll up the shirt sleeves of your mind. The way we're to prepare our minds is to set your hope on the grace to be brought to you when Jesus Christ is revealed. The way we live should be shaped by the reality that Jesus is coming back. We want to be ready. This means we won't live as we used to before we knew Christ. We will be different. That's one way of thinking about what it means to be holy. Today in the Word, Peter challenges us in 1 Peter 1:15. Just as he who called you is holy, so be holy in all you do. Our example is always Jesus. It's a new month, and that means we have a new theme in Today in the Word. If you ever miss a devotional, you can always go back and find it at todayintheword.org. That's todayintheword.org. Today in the Word, it's a great way to spend time in God's Word every day.
1: If you look at almost any conflict in our world today, you'll find a lack of love. Two countries fighting over a piece of land, there's probably a lack of love. Two groups of congressmen deadlocked, that's probably a lack of love. The absence of love creates a lot of other problems. It was true in the church at Corinth. The people in the church were tolerating gross sin. They were suing one another, getting drunk during the Lord's Supper, and dividing into bitter factions. The Apostle Paul wrote to this church and tried to deal with some of the problems. What was his main focus? Follow the way of love. Just as the absence of love creates a multitude of problems, so the presence of love in a church, in a home, in a workplace, in a nation, the presence of God's agape love can solve almost every problem that you can think of. With Seeking Him, I'm Nancy DeMoss Walker.
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11: 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I trust my heart. I let my feelings help me to decide Houston, we have a problem. 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Isaiah 1:18, God says, "Let us reason together," says the Lord. We need to live biblically.
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9: With SRN News, I'm Keith Peters in Washington. The United States has imposed sanctions on Cuban President Miguel Diaz-Canel, his wife, and three other individuals. The action Thursday is the latest move by the Trump administration to pressure the island's leadership, and it drew immediate condemnation from Havana. Hezbollah has rejected the latest ceasefire agreement between Israel and the Lebanese government and demanded a complete Israeli withdrawal. Thursday's announcement came as local authorities said Israeli strikes killed at least four people. A UN peacekeeper was also killed in the crossfire. The House has passed a bill to aid Ukraine and sanction Russia in a sign of impatience with President Trump's approach to the war. On Wall Street, the Dow up by 874 points, the NASDAQ dropped 23, the S&P 500 up by 30. More details at SRNNews.com.
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13: Tonight, expect partly cloudy skies with a chance to catch a glimpse of the northern lights. The temperature will drop to 65 degrees. Tomorrow, anticipate partly sunny conditions with a breeze, very warm weather, and the possibility of a thunderstorm in some areas during the afternoon. The high will reach 87 degrees. I'm meteorologist Jason Katarina on Faith Talk 1500 and 101.5 FM online at faithtalkdetroit.com.
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15: We can't even get the cable company to answer us, yet God will. The doctor's too busy, but God isn't. We have our doubts about prayer. This is Max Licato. Jesus raised people from the dead, but a How to Vacate the Cemetery seminar? His followers never called for one, but they did want him to do this. Lord, teach us to pray. Might their interest have something to do with the jaw-dropping promise Jesus attached to prayer? Ask, and it will be given to you. When the disciples asked Jesus to teach them to pray, he gave them a prayer. Could you use the same? Father, you are good. I need help. Heal me and forgive me. They need help. Thank you. In Jesus' name, amen. Before amen comes the power of a simple prayer. Punctuate your day with it. 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
11: 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I trust my heart. I let my feelings help me to decide. Houston, we have a problem. It's time to put our thinking caps on. God wants us to think, not just feel. Isaiah 1:18, God says, "Let us reason together," says the Lord. We need to live biblically.
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18: What you need to understand is that God is saying someone else will lift up this man's honor. He is being rescued by another. His horn, his dignity, his life's honor is being lifted up. He's not doing it. Someone else is doing it. It is the great reminder that we are made right before God. We are remembered and our righteous maintained, not by the work of our hands, but by the goodness of God who rescues us from our own unrighteousness.
19: 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In today's episode, Pastor Brian shares the second half of a lesson from Psalm 112. We see in this passage that while this life will fade away, there are some things that will remain forever. You can find this lesson and many others when you visit unlimitedgrace.com. And while you're there, look for Pastor Brian's book, The Multi-Generational Church Crisis. This compelling book asks the question of the church, what could be accomplished in the name of Christ if we could better understand each other? Let's hear now from Dr. Brian Chappell as he shares the second half of the lesson, Our Living Legacy.
18: I want to ask if you would look with me in Psalm 112 this morning as we think of God's work among His people. This Sunday, I'm starting a Summer Psalms series, a way in which we think about spiritual fitness for God's purpose. Now, you know that summer is often a time for many people to be getting physically fit, right? You got to fit into that wedding dress. You got to get ready for that last foray onto the sports field for one more moment of glory, right? Or fit into whatever form of spandex you have to fit into. And so... You know, we go to the gym and we work and we hear the music, you know, that supposedly goes with the beat to get us to exercise and hopefully get physically fit. Well, you recognize the music of Scripture is the Psalms, right? That's Scripture's playlist. As God is getting His people fit to glorify Him. As I told my wife, Kathy, that we would be working through the Psalms this summer, and I trust even in future summers, she said, you know, I so love the Psalms because in the Psalms, people say things that you wouldn't think you could say unless it were in the Bible. Do you know why that's the case? Because almost all of the Bible is God declaring to us who He is and what we should do as a consequence. But the Psalms are more frequently the heart's response to the truth of God. And sometimes the heart's response is questioning. And sometimes it's even anger. And sometimes it's thanksgiving. And sometimes it's the ask for help. Over and over again, the Psalms are saying what we wish we could say if we could. And the Psalms say, not only can you ask that, God's people have. He lets them so He can show His great grace even to the people who respond in these ways. Let's see how the psalmist talks to us that we might respond to God. Let's stand and I will read Psalm 112 because it lets our hearts respond to the great grace of God. Psalm 112, the psalmist says, "Praise the Lord. Blessed is the man who fears the Lord, who greatly delights in His commandments. His offspring will be mighty in the land. The generation of the upright will be blessed. Wealth and riches are in his house. And his righteousness endures forever. Light dawns in the darkness for the upright. He is gracious, merciful, and righteous. It is well with a man who deals generously and lends, who conducts his affairs with justice. For the righteous will never be moved. He will be remembered forever. He is not afraid of bad news. His heart is firm, trusting in the Lord. His heart is steady. He will not be afraid until he looks in triumph on his adversaries. He has distributed freely. He has given to the poor. His righteousness endures forever. His horn is exalted in honor. The wicked man sees it and is angry. He gnashes his teeth and melts away. The desire of the wicked will perish. Let's pray together. Heavenly Father, we thank you that we can address you that way, that you have shown the perfection of your fathering in providing for your children what they most need, a way into your arms. And the way you did that is through the Lord Jesus Christ. And we pray that even this day, as we consider what it means to be fathered by you, that you would so work in our hearts that we would be led away from self and to the Savior and understand how great is your heart toward us in providing him. We pray in Jesus' name, amen. Please be seated. Some years ago, I had the opportunity to participate in the funeral service of a well-known Christian. His name was Stu Perrin. He was a pastor. And the one who was delivering the eulogy, the funeral sermon, was his son, who is also a pastor. And the son gave a little of the life history of his father. His father, growing up in the upper Midwest, had been raised by parents at the time that some of the influenza epidemics were crossing this country. And when he was still a boy, Stu lost both his mother and his father to an influenza epidemic. So he was raised by his grandmother. But not too many years after his grandmother took over his upbringing, she too contracted a terminal illness. He was going to lose her too. And as he was losing this grandmother, at some point she called him to her bedside and she said, "My child, I do not have things of this world to give you, but this word of God I share with you. Do not fear. I am with you. Do not be afraid. I am your God, declares the Lord. I will uphold you by my righteous right hand, declares the Lord." The words of Isaiah 41:10. And she passed on to the child the message of faith. Now, as Stu's son was preaching the funeral sermon and told that account of how that grandmother had passed to her grandson the message of faith, not only did that particular son recite the story, but his brother, another pastor, nodded his head. He knew the story. And their spouses nodded their heads. They had heard the story. And their children nodded their heads. They knew the story. Now, just think of that. A grandmother had passed to her son's son the testimony of faith. And that son had passed to his sons the testimony of faith. And now their children knew that same testimony. Five generations knew the testimony of faith from that faithful grandmother. Listen, her goods, and in many ways her memory, had passed away long ago, but the testimony of faith had been maintained in that family. The generations of the upright were blessed. I don't know how many things you think you can do in this life that will last five generations. Not many. But God's promise is greater. He is promising that when we are faithful, that he will use that to touch life upon life upon life, so that ultimately in the annals of heaven, what will happen is the righteousness that we are establishing will endure forever. We do it not only because the righteousness endures. There's actually something even better said. It occurs halfway through the psalm at the end of verse 6. Now again, describing the righteous man, verse 6 says, "The righteous will never be moved. He will be remembered forever." Not just the righteous action, but it says the righteous person will be remembered forever. Again, it sounds impossible. I mean, you and I have walked in the graveyards where the names are carved in stone, and even now we have trouble reading them because the names are being erased by the weather of the world. How can it possibly be that the person would be remembered forever? I mean, I know you can trace a long way back on Ancestry.com, but you can't go all the way back. There are many names you will never know and will not be remembered by anyone in this generation. And yet it is so precious to us that God is saying, I remember you. The world may forget, but I will remember those who stand for righteousness in this world. I so much want that because I ultimately do not want to be remembered for my accomplishments, for what I do. Listen, I don't know what you've accomplished in life, even if you've accomplished a great deal. I will tell you, if you are truly honest, you will confess that if you have accomplished a great deal, it's because the right things happened at the right time by the grace of God. You have known smarter people who have not done as well. And you have known better people who have suffered more. If you have been blessed, it is by the grace of God. Ultimately, I don't want to stand before God and be remembered for what I have done. And time after time, God is reminding us of the ephemeral nature of our own works so that we will recognize how blessed it is that He remembers us. Some of you may know the verse Malachi 3:16, not John 3:16, but Malachi 3:16. In that particular verse, it describes the hosts of heaven speaking to one another. And God listens in. And then at some point, there is taken out what is called the scroll of remembrance, whereupon are written the names of those who fear and honor the name of God. That when earth's records fade away, that there is a record in heaven of those who have honored God, and that doesn't fade away. You can work for a company for 30 years, and 3 weeks after you're gone, they do not know your name. You can be forgotten by your company. You can be forgotten by your family. You can be forgotten by your country. You can be forgotten by your church. And God says, I remember you. God does not forget.
10: 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It may seem hard for younger Christians to believe, but people over 50 were raised during an era when 90% of Americans identified as Christian. These older believers were once part of a majority group that understood the mission of the church was to take control of our culture, to halt its evils. At the same time, Christians under 50 have lived their entire lives perceiving themselves as a minority that needs to make credible their faith to a secular, pluralistic culture. These distinct experiences and perceptions have a profound impact on the priorities different generations have for church ministry. It's no wonder that younger and older believers don't always see eye to eye. In his new book, The Multigenerational Church Crisis, Dr. Brian Chappell asks the question, what could be accomplished in the name of Christ if we could better understand each other? 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And now, more from Brian Chappell on today's Unlimited Grace.
18: Mm-hmm. You can be forgotten by your company. You can be forgotten by your family. You can be forgotten by your country. You can be forgotten by your church. And God says, I remember you. God does not forget. And our knowledge of what is precious to him is held in his heart, including us, makes us willing to live for him. When the world says it is foolish, it's hard for me at times, I must tell you, to visit my own father these days. I mean, all my life, my father has been one of the smartest, most generous, gregarious, fun people to be around that I have ever known. And now when I see my father, as I did a couple of weeks ago, where the heart disease and the kidney disease and the more recent stroke have taken energy out of him, and at times even the ability to remember his children's name, I grieve for that and rejoice that God knows him. And more than that, right now, I remember what's been precious about him. I remember during the older years of my high school years how my family was really struggling. And my dad got this great opportunity for a promotion in Kansas City where he could move and make better income and have more prestige in his title. And he turned it down. Dad, why are you doing that? Because our family needs stability more than it needs income right now, he said. So we're staying here. He gave up what was best for him. One day I'll forget that too. As much as I treasure that knowledge of my father sacrificing for his family, I will one day forget. God will not forget. It makes us willing to do whatever we need to do. It is why, as the psalmist describes the righteous man, the one who truly understands, he is the fulfillment of the purposes of God, that he is, at the end of verse 4, willing to be gracious and merciful. Why, in verse 5, he deals generously and lends. The world may say that's foolish, that's wrong, but he says these resources are from God. I'm going to make them count for the purposes of God, and God will remember, even if the world does not. Verse 9, he gives to the poor. Because the poor can give back? No. Because it's an eternal act that God will remember as much as he remembers the man who lives in righteousness for the purposes of God. It's a blessing to know that the world may disdain it or forget it, and God remembers. Not just the act, but the person himself. But now we have a problem. If I think about the actions of my life, I must tell you that they are not always righteous, and my guess is you will think the same about yourself. So if the reason that God remembers things is because the act is righteous or the person is righteous, we're all in trouble. And so one more thing is said in this passage that is so beautiful and dear to us. It's 2/3 of the way through the passage. It's at the end of verse 9. God again is describing through the psalmist, the righteous man. And it says again of him in the middle of verse 9, his righteousness endures forever. Now we've heard that before. That's not new. But then this phrase follows. His horn is exalted in honor. Now that is strange wording to us. And it will say down in the footnotes of some of your Bibles that the horn is a person's dignity, their significance, or their life's honor. What you need to understand is that God is saying someone else will lift up this man's honor. He is being rescued by another. His horn, his dignity, his life's honor is being lifted up. He's not doing it. Someone else is doing it. It is the great reminder that we are made right before God. We are remembered and our righteous maintained, not by the work of our hands, but by the goodness of God who rescues us from our own unrighteousness. It's incredible how way back in the Old Testament in this psalm that the grace of God in gospel form is being unfolded. So that as you read Psalm 112 and you read just about righteousness, you can kind of pump up your suspenders and say, well, good, I'm going to be remembered, unless you know there's not cause for that. In which case, this psalm is terribly depressing. It's only the righteous that will be remembered, and I might not meet that qualification. And then you need to remember that while I read to you Psalm 112 by itself, no good Hebrew would do that. It is a tandem psalm. It is meant to be read with another. That is Psalm 111, the psalm that precedes it. All of Psalm 112 is about the blessings to the righteous man. All of Psalm 111 is about the honor of a righteous God. What does the psalmist say about God in Psalm 111? Just verse 3 might help you. Psalm 111 and verse 3. Full of splendor and majesty is his work, and his righteousness endures forever. He has caused his wonderful works to be remembered. The Lord is gracious and merciful. The words, his righteousness endures forever, that were applied to the righteous man, came out of Psalm 111, describing the righteous God. It actually happens 10 times between the two psalms that some attribute of God is described as being applied to the righteous man. It's not just a holy rescue. There has been a holy transfer. As God in his grace takes the attributes that are his own and he applies them to the righteous man. It's what we learn about more fully in the New Testament. God made him who knew no sin to be sin for us, so that in him we might become what? The righteousness of God. Because I earned it? Because I deserve it? No. But because God in his grace has said, I will provide for a people who cannot provide for themselves. And what God is doing to his people, to fathers and to mothers and uncles and aunts, and we who live in faith before the others, is saying, you need my grace. I will preserve your righteousness. You need my strength to do that. And when you have not lived the righteousness you know you should, you need my forgiveness, so that my righteousness becomes your own. And when you know that he has picked you up again and brushed you off again and called you his own again, you know what you want to do? You want to live for him and produce the righteousness that endures forever by his great blessing and grace. Roy Atwood describes the end of his father's life when he began to understand his lack of self-sufficiency. Atwood writes this: in his state of almost complete physical and spiritual dependency, God turned my father to Jesus Christ and his sufficiency. We will not soon forget how dramatic and obvious was the change in his life. Listen to the holy transfer. His anger was replaced by joy, his bitterness by tenderness, his hardness by a gentleness of spirit. His final years as a faithful Christian man, husband, father, grandfather, were his finest. But even these will fade with time in our memory. So what will be my father's legacy? My father's legacy to his children's children will be that God's grace and covenant faithfulness were sufficient even for a man whose face and voice have faded from our memories. Because Christ's person and work that came to life in that person will endure forever. This is the promise of God. As we bring that reality of the righteousness of God into our families, despite our weaknesses, our sin, our frailty, that God begins to show his faithfulness in such a way that as we respond with love for him, in faithfulness to him, God makes that righteousness endure forever. It is the promise of his grace and the wonder of the gospel that he uses people like us, fathers like us, to make his righteousness endure forever. So we live for him. What a blessing, what a joy, what a privilege, what a promise that living for him endures forever.
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22: 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I'm Sharon Knotts, thanking you for tuning in today because we know faith comes by hearing and hearing by the Word of God. 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
23: We got to come back to the old landmarks. The preachers are going to have to get back to God and get their eyes upon the truth. They have to cry aloud. God said, cry aloud and spare not, and show my people their sins and Jacob their transgression. We got to return to God and rend our heart and not a lot of lip service. Most of the church services now, they go to church, well, what am I going to get out of this service tonight? If I don't think it's anything in it for me, I'm going to stay home. I heard somebody tell me just recently, said, oh, we found a church near us. So now we know where to go when we need prayer. Not go to serve the Lord. Not go to worship Him in spirit and truth. Not go to Him to stand in the hedge and make up a gap. Not go to Him to plead for the wickedness and violence in our city. But as we do our own thing and go our own way, if any problems come, we know how to run to the fire station. In other words, they're just going to use it like a hospital. Amen. That if they happen to get spiritually sick, they'll run and see if they can get healed. And then when they get healed, they're going to leave the hospital. Bunch of selfish Christians. Jesus, they don't like me this morning. But I got the victory over this message, Lord. I got the victory over it. You told me to preach it. I got just enough humanity that I want everybody to love me. And everybody be my friend, but I know that not very many is going to love me this morning. And not many want to shake my hand. They don't want to be around me. They'll tell me like they used to tell me, let me know when the revival's back on. Well, who needs you then? I need you now. God needs you now. You've deceived yourself. I said, you're in deception. You're fooled. God said, don't you forget the assembling of yourselves together. And so much the more as you see that day, this day we're living in, this day of backsliding, this day of wickedness, this day of false worship, this day of the signs of the coming of the Lord. Somebody said, you believe the Lord will come today? I'm surprised He hadn't already come. I'm talking about the sin cycle spiraling down into God's full judgment. And America is in that cycle of judgment because she has turned her back on God, turned her back on Jesus, changed the Word of God, and wherever they could, removed it altogether. Out of the schools, out of every gathering, and the devil has removed it out of most of so-called Christendom's home. No more family worship. No more family altars, no more reading of the Word, no more taking them to Sunday school, no more going to church. We don't need God. We got our silver and our gold. And we've turned our children loose. And the devil has set up the god of violence and sex until our cities are war zones. and our schools are battlegrounds. Our strength is going. We'll not have a nation in 20 more years if the rate of our young people, and if it goes on another 20 years, there won't be any young men, and there won't be any young women, and there won't be any America. And the answer, and the only answer, marches are not it. That's good intentions. But 99% of the marchers, after they get done marching, sit down and go their own way again. And having one big super service or a couple super services for three or four nights or a week, and then after the week, that's it. No, we got to have unceasing prayer 24 hours a day, every day, until God hears from heaven. The church is the answer. Somebody said, I thought Christ was. Christ has got to work through the church. He's got to have a deliverer. Read it. When they cried in Egypt, he had to have a Moses. When they cried in Judges, he had to raise up a deliverer. And the thing that God has created to deliver our generation is the church, you and I, brother. In 2 Chronicles, he's saying, if this is the condition, if you do only this, then I will hear from heaven, forgive you of your sins, your faults and failures, and I'll send a healing revival and heal your land until it's safe to walk down your streets. It's safe to go to school. It's safe to go out to buy something in a fast food restaurant. You won't be afraid of somebody driving by and killing you. It'll be safe to go out to your car. You won't be afraid of somebody dragging you down the street while your baby's in the back seat and dragging you down till you're dead and throwing your body away. Taking your car. If the people which are called by my name will humble ourselves, the church has got stuck full of pride. Look at me. King flesh and king self is on the throne, and I don't need God. My silver and my gold will deliver me. My own cunning, I have set up the gods of silver and of gold and the gods of pleasure. And the devil has set up the gods of fire and violence and sex. And just like the Israelites sacrificed their children in the fire to Baal and Ashtaroth and Molech, we are sacrificing our children to drugs and sex and violence of our day. He's going to judge you and I. He said, if my people will humble themselves and pray, turn from their wicked ways, tear down the idols, build my altar again, return unto the truth and preach the truth, for it is the truth that makes you free. Nothing else, the truth that makes you free. Seek my face. How? Popcorn religion. Most of this 20th century Christians got popcorn religion. They get around somebody got fire and they pop in and maybe pray a prayer or two. Then they get away from somebody who's got the fire and they cool off and pop out. Amen. Seek my face. When will you find God? God said, in the day that you seek me with your whole heart, in that day, no other day, no other time, I will be found. You got to be like they were on the day of Pentecost when God said, I want to send a revival. And they joined themselves with one burning desire. And that desire was to see God answer by fire and send a revival and save and heal and deliver their land and their children. And 120 of them stayed until they found God and God heard from heaven and forgive them of their sins and sent the Holy Ghost in fire and sent a healing and delivering revival. Let's get to Gideon, and the angel of the Lord said, I want to use you to deliver God's people.
0: and he had the right attitude. Who am I? I'm nothing. Too many people, too wise, too strong, too smart for God. Got to realize we're nothing. How many say amen? And when we realize that we can't do it without God, then God's going to say, you're the one I want to use. You're going to know it's me doing it, and the people's going to know it's me doing it. He uses the foolish things and the weak things. And he said, before I can send you, Gideon, you got to clean your backyard up. And before God can use you and I, we got to clean our backyard up. Yeah. They that bear the vessels of the Lord must be holy. Because right in Gideon's backyard was an idol to Baal. In fact, his father was the high priest of Baal worship in that city. And God said, Gideon, you're the one. I'm going to let you know by a sign that you're the one. And now I'm going to put you to the test. God wants to bring a healing revival to America. He's calling to his church, amen, saying, you're the one I want to use, but I'm going to test you. He tested Gideon, and then he tested the 32,000 that followed Gideon, knowing it was God, until he weeded them down and only got 300. He said, Gideon, before I can use you, you got to clean your backyard up. I want you to tear down the idol of Baal. I want you to get rid of that abominable, wicked thing and its wicked practice, a perverted sex and sacrifice of your children. I want you to cut down Ashtaroth's grove, the wooden idols to that sex god and violence. You know, some people out there are worshiping violence. They like to kill. They just like the kill. It used to be when a robber came, he'd say, your money or your life. And if you give him the money, he'd take it and go. Now, he says, your money and your life. He takes the money and shoots you anyhow. Yeah. They like the kill. They got the idol of murder up. Murders in the land. 12, 13, even younger boys and girls murdering, carrying Saturday night specials. Yeah. Since you tear that idol down, you take the wood from the idols to Ashtaroth, that perverted sex symbol. The heroes used to be Moses and Jesus and Samson and David. Now they're perverts. Men dressed up like women. Women married so many times it isn't funny. Men and women not married. Did you tear down them idols? And then you go to the top of the mountain. You go to the mountain of prayer in the prescribed place and in the prescribed way. And you build the altar of Jehovah again.
22: Amen. What a stirring message by God's servant Brother Hardy, the call to Gideon, rebuilding the altars. I believe this message has spoken directly to your spirit. And if you are in tune with the voice of the Spirit of God, then you know, then truly it is time to tear down the idols of compromise and rebuild the altars of righteousness and true worship. If you've been stirred anew by this message, you will be happy to know that it can be ordered on CD. And when you order The Call to Gideon, Rebuilding the Altars, we will send you the bonus message, Gideon's 300, The Test of Leadership, which is the first part in the Gideon series. 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The bonus message, The Test of Leadership, defines what it takes to pass the required test to be qualified to be used by God in his glorious army. 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
5: God's grace changes everything. 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
1: Thank you, Matthew. You've been listening. We've spent a good deal of time last week and this week talking about kickers, the lies that we believe when somebody adds something to the gospel. I am forever thankful that Martin Luther didn't do that. Salvation by faith in Christ and then alone. Zippo. Nothing else. Period. That's the gospel without kickers. And we've seen some kickers that are used, that are benign, because we want to please God, and we want our friends to please God, and some are not so benign. They become ways that one gets power over other people, the ways that one can build an empire, the way ones can increase the offerings, and it goes on and on and on. Yesterday, I told you about a young man who asked me about going to a church. They had called him, and he was for, he didn't like me, but his friend said, ask Steve. And so he did, and it was obvious he'd rather be talking to somebody else. But I said to him, tell me about the church, and he went down the list of the sins in the church. And then he said, do you think I ought to go? And I said, no, I don't. And he said, why? And I said, because you don't have enough love to cover their sin. And he hung up. He created a church where the corporate culture removed dissenters and whose reputation is such that anybody who has ever sinned, failed or fallen will avoid that church the way a cat avoids a stove. A cat burned by a hot stove will never go near a hot stove again. That cat won't go near a cold one either. Guys, it's important that we leave the church door open for everybody. The clean and the dirty, the failures and those that are seen by the world as successful, the sinners and those who are not known as sinners, those who have really messed it up, and those who haven't been caught. That's what the church is supposed to be about, and make sure that the door is left open. I want you to know that I'm pro-life. And I think that it's the most significant social issue of our time. I speak at pro-life conferences sometimes. I am very clear on my stand. I have a friend who doesn't let his congregation, or he tells his congregation not to, some do anyway, go to pro-life rallies where they have the signs and stand on the highway

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5: Who aren't happy unless they're miserable. Those Christians are drawn to churches that create guilt, shame, fear, and regret. If those kinds of Christians are clear enough about their shame, confess their sin and guilt enough, express their fear in terms that demonize those who caused it, and share regret in a Sunday school class devoted to the offended and the angry, they are sometimes made leaders and teachers. And the tribe of kickers grows and prospers. Something just dawned on me. I thought about all that I've been teaching on this subject of kickers. And frankly, I feel good about it. It's called self-righteousness, and there is much to be said for self-righteousness. It makes self-righteous people feel good about their righteousness. I just thought of the times I've been the head kicker for all the wrong reasons. So that you know, I've repented and we'll move on to some other lies that people believe. This is another one. Sometimes we as Christians believe lies that define us wrongly. Then God said, and this is Genesis 1:26, let us make man in our image, after our likeness. And the lie that we believe is this: you're ugly and your mother dresses you funny. I have a friend with a prison ministry. He once asked at a gathering of prison inmates, how many of you had a mother or a father who said to you, someday you're going to end up in jail? To my friend's surprise, almost every one of the prisoners raised their hands. Once we've been defined by others, parents or teachers or preachers or authority figures, we often become the personification of that definition. In fact, throughout our lives, what we do is we balance who we are off on those who define us. How they define us then becomes the reality of how we define ourselves. My father didn't become a Christian until shortly before his death, but he was great at two things: playing pool and loving his sons. People in my hometown would ask, who is the best pool player in town? The answer was always Brownie when he's sober. Then the second question, who's the second best pool player in town? The answer was always Brownie when he's drunk. It was never asked, but it would have been a good question. Who loves his children the best in this town? That answer would have been the same as the one referencing my father's pool playing. Brownie, drunk or sober. At our father's funeral, as my brother Ron and I stood in the receiving line over and over and over again, we heard from so many who said, do you boys know how much your father loved you? Our father carried photographs of us in his wallet and showed them to everybody. My late brother was a district attorney in our congressional district, and I was and am the preacher. Our father would often brag, I have two sons. One's a lawyer and one's a preacher, and I'll never have a problem that one of my sons won't be able

0: able to fix. As a kid, I worked at as a paper boy delivering newspapers every morning. I still remember when we paper boys stole cherry pies from the local supermarket. And some of the others would say, man, if my father finds out about this, I'm going to be history. He'll kill me. I never thought that. I thought, if my father finds out, he'll love me. And that's harder. And it is from my father's love that I have learned to define myself by God's love. Hey, you think about that. Amen.
1: 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And tomorrow, we'll have Friday Q&A, and that's when Steve and Pete will answer this question. 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
5: With SRN News, I'm Keith Peters in Washington. Senate Republicans are working toward passage of legislation to fund President Trump's immigration enforcement agencies. The action in the Senate Thursday included a vote to turn aside a Democratic effort to permanently block Trump from creating a $1.8 billion settlement fund to allies who claim they were persecuted by the government. But Republicans still face a gauntlet of amendments before the bill can advance. President Trump has announced that water has begun refilling the recently renovated Lincoln Memorial reflecting pool. Trump showed a video Thursday during an unrelated event with water bubbling into the freshly painted basin at the foot of the Lincoln Memorial. On Wall Street, the Dow up by 874 points, the Nasdaq dropped 23, the S&P 500 advanced 30. More details at srnnews.com.

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11: 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Working mothers have reported record high levels of stress, feeling the weight of both their roles equally, the domain of the home and of her professional work. 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
0: This is What's Right, What's Left with Pastor Ernie Sanders.
5: Good evening and welcome to another edition of What's Right, What's Left on this fourth day of June 2026. And today, well, he's fast walking, he's fast talking, he's in there, they say, don't ever, Ryle style. He's our producer, Style.
6: Hey, Pastor, how are you?
5: I'm all right. We're ready to roll tonight. He's the patriotic pastor. Some call him the legend Lewis, Pastor Richard Lewis.
7: Welcome, everyone. I don't know who calls me that, but praise the Lord in all things.
5: Well, they will now for sure. Yeah. All right. When they see you coming, this here comes legendary. All
7: righty. Right.
5: Now, she's slow walking, but she's always talking. Little Lisa.
8: Good evening, everyone.
5: All righty. He's the youngest of us preachers, but he's still the elder, Randolph Berkeley.
9: Good evening, everyone.
5: There you go. Anyhow, we got a lot to talk about tonight. One of the things we'll be talking about is what's been happening. You know, you get caught up. It's a controversy because of what's taking place in Israel, but we have to talk about it. What's been taking place? They do this, and they want attention. They want the world to give them attention, and we don't want to give them attention.
9: Mm-hmm.
5: But it's a horrible sin, and let me tell you whose attention they've got. They've got God's attention.
9: Yeah.
8: Yes.
5: Yeah, we've got God's attention, and God is not mocked, is he?
8: No.
5: In the last 4 days in Israel, the world's largest sodomite, parade has been taking place. And that's what they call the lewd, gross, belligerent, transgressing queers, LGBTQ, pride parade. Now, the Democrats in this country here, they're just beside themselves, okay? Some of them are even whispering, you know, if there's a God, maybe he'll punish them because they hate Israel, okay?
9: Mm-hmm.
5: And, but, you know, Israel's a very stiff-necked people.
9: Mm-hmm.
5: They don't seem to ever learn, do they? Okay, and what are they doing? Well, I think if we go right over, probably the best place to start tonight in Scripture would be in Isaiah chapter 5, you know. Let's really go over there real quick. I know I was going to start in Genesis, but here's what they're doing.
9: Mm-hmm.
5: And Isaiah 5, not 35. All right, there you go. So let's start in Isaiah chapter 5 with verse. I passed it up. Okay. Let's just start with verse 18 through 25. So go ahead. Let's take a verse at a time, Randy.
9: Starting with which verse?
5: 18.
9: 18. Okay. All right. Woe unto them that draw iniquity with cords of vanity, and sin, as it were, with a cart rope.
5: Now he's talking about people, and he's talking to Israel here too. He's making a point that they're this pride thing that they have, and they're drawing their sin like we're in a cart before God, and they're saying, "Let's flaunt our sin in front of God to see what he's doing." Now here, the sodomites, the Democrats, have gone to Israel, to right where Sodom and Gomorrah, right where, you know, and they want to rename their event.
9: Mm-hmm.
5: They want to rename it the burning.
9: Wow.
5: They want to call their event the burning, okay? So is that, would you say that's shaking a rebellious fist in the face of a holy God?
9: Oh, yes, absolutely.
5: Okay, and so here, they say, let him make speed and hasten his work that we may see it. Let the counsel of the Holy One of Israel draw nigh and come that we may know him. What are you talking about?
9: Wow.
5: You talk about stupid, right?
9: Yes.
5: They're saying, let's do it to see what God's going to do about it.
9: Yeah,
5: Let me tell you, I remember watching this young punky boy get up on a pedestal on one of the college campuses. I'm trying to think if it was that. That went out in California.
6: Berkeley?
5: Yeah. And stand up and say, God, if you're really up there, strike me dead. Okay. Now, you see, this young man is foolish enough. He's foolish.
9: Yeah.
5: He doesn't realize, first of all, God doesn't have a problem being hindered by time. God's got all the time there is, right? I mean, because he is time, right? And so God knows things, see?
9: Mm-hmm.
5: He knows when you and I were born. He knows when not you and I are going to die. He knows what's in our future, right? I mean, he's got it down.
9: Yeah.
5: He knows that, like, remember Herod on his birthday? Remember when Herod came out and he gave Herod the Magnificent? It was his birthday. Mm-hmm. They had made a suit of silver for him. He stood up on the platform with a suit of silver, and the sun was reflecting off that suit of silver, and those that were trying to garner his favor, the merchants were trying to, they were saying, you're not a man, you're a god. You're waxing, he was waxing eloquently. Well, he found out he wasn't a god. So you know why? Because I could tell you this for a fact. Gods are never eaten by worms, right?
9: Right.
5: And so when it's your birthday and you're standing up there being eaten by worms, you're not having a good birthday, right?
6: No.
9: Absolutely.
5: See, God knew about old Herod, what Herod was going to do. God picked this day. He waited for this day, okay? And here, remember Haman? Remember Haman? Well, Haman decided he was going to do what? Well, he was going to see if he can get all the Jews killed off, right?
9: Right.
5: And but he had that special day coming. He built a gallows special, right?
7: He got to use his own product,
5: right? And so here, this guy, this young guy at Berkeley, he was a fool, because God's going to pick the time and the place. And it's going to be at the worst possible time for that man, okay?
9: Mm-hmm.
5: He says, woe unto them that call evil good and good evil. We call that being woke today. Mm. We call that being woke, okay? And put darkness for light and light for darkness.
9: Mm-hmm.
5: And put bitter for sweet and sweet for bitter. Woe unto them that are wise in their own eyes and prudent in their own sight. Woe unto them that are mighty to drink wine and men of strength to mingle strong drink, which justify the wicked. Now, is this not our judicial system today? Is this not these democratic communist judges and courts today here? And the news media, if you notice, you haven't seen anything about what is taking place there in Israel on news media. I mean, there may be some little small bits, okay?
9: Mm-hmm.
5: But it's been all over the Israeli news, hasn't it?
9: Okay. Yeah.
7: What's the date of this event?
5: Today's the last day. It started on the 1st.
7: It started on the 1st.
9: Yeah. I thought I think it's June
5: 1st to the 4th.
9: Okay.
5: 1st to the 4th.
9: I also heard a 20th date or something like that, something on the 20th.
5: No, it's but from the 1st to the 4th. It's been taking place over there.
7: Mm.
6: Yes.
5: And so, here.
7: And they're still standing, huh?
5: Well, God's not mocked.
9: No, he is not.
5: He's not mocked. Did you ever notice that Israel seems to be often at war?
6: Yes.
5: Okay. Do you remember October 6th, what happened on October 6th?
9: Yes.
5: Okay, it wasn't a good thing for Israel, was it?
9: No.
10: Randy, they're having a second festival on June 12th.
9: I thought it was another day.
5: Okay.
9: Okay.
5: So they're going to have another festival on June 12th.
9: Yeah.
5: Now, I heard that there was going to be two places. One was there at Sodom and Gomorrah, and the other one, Oh, the major city.
8: Tel Aviv.
10: Yeah,
8: Tel Aviv.
10: June 12th is Tel Aviv.
5: Tel Aviv, yeah. Okay, so they're going to have another march.
9: You know, they don't show a lot of it, Pastor, but even when they got attacked on October 6th or 7th, it was, they were out partying then. They were showing, there were some clips. They don't show it everywhere.
5: Yeah.
9: But they had big, huge parties, and they were doing their thing out there then.
5: Well, they're a stiff-necked people. Mm-hmm. And, boy, I'm going to tell you. But you see, you got to remember, now they're going to be, there's going to be a lot of people out there saying, those that hate Israel, you know, they're going to be beside themselves with this. But I got a little bit of advice for them, and that advice would be, you would find that right over in Proverbs chapter 24. And in Proverbs chapter 24, let's go over there real quickly, if we can. Mm-hmm. For these anti-Israel, anti-conservative, anti-Trumpers, anti-what's right, what's lefters here. Here in verse 17, rejoice not when thine enemy falleth, and let not thine heart be glad when he stumbleth, lest the Lord see it, and it displease him, and he turn away his wrath from him. Okay, so what he's saying, when he turns away his wrath from him, guess where he's turning to, right?
9: Yeah.
8: Yes.
5: And so he's making a point here, okay? Israel, God's going to judge them. They've been judged. They don't ever seem to learn, do they?
9: Okay. Mm-hmm. Right.
5: But then we have to understand, like Jesus said, and like Paul said, not all Israel is Israel.
9: Okay? That's right.
5: And so what you might say you have two Israels there. You have the sons of Abraham, and then you have the seed of Abraham. And the sons of Abraham are true Israel. The seed of Abraham are two-thirds or not, okay? Mm-hmm. They're the ones that are going to be destroyed, or they're going to perish, okay? Mm-hmm. And God's given them every opportunity in the world to repent, hasn't he?
8: Yes.
5: So here's what I discovered. When the Lord Jesus said, repent or perish, here's what he meant, repent or perish, right? He actually meant it, you know?
7: Really?
8: Yes.
5: Right.
8: Wow.
5: Yeah, so
7: okay.
5: I know all that
7: yeah,
5: stuff.
7: You're sharp with that.
5: Yes. I am. I'm right on top of it. Let's go over to Genesis chapter 18. In chapter 18, I want to read just a couple of verses, and then, and the Lord appeared to him in the plains of Mamre, and he sat in the door of the heat of the day, and he lifted up his eyes and looked, and lo, three men stood by him. And when he saw them, he ran to meet them from the tent door and bowed himself towards the ground. So here now is Abraham. He sees three men approaching. One of them is the Lord Jesus Christ himself, and the other two are angels, okay? And so he comes and he sets meat out, invites them to dinner, and washes their feet. And then I want to jump to verse 19. And he has said, I want to go to verse 18. Seeing that Abraham shall surely become a great and mighty nation, and all the nations of the earth shall be blessed in him. And God's telling him that, and here Abraham's, he's an old-timer, and he's got no children at this point, but if God says it, believe it, right?
8: Mm-hmm. Yes.
5: For I knew him, that he will command his children and his household after him, and they shall keep the way of the Lord, and do justice and judgment, and the Lord may bring upon Abraham that which he has spoken of him. And the Lord said, because the cry of Sodom and Gomorrah today, the cry of Sodom and Gomorrah today in Israel is just as loud.
9: That's just right.
5: Yes. Okay. Is great. And because their sin is very grievous, very grievous. Okay. Right. What that means is that God is very offended, that this is something that is very, very offensive to God, and this being grievous is a vile sin. It's a vile sin. The very first time the word sodomy was used was to describe a vile sin. And again, the old Jewish definition of that was the stench of rotting flesh in the nostrils of a holy God, the act of sodomy. Mm. Now, so here he says, and the Lord said, because the cry of Sodom and Gomorrah is great and the sin is very grievous, I will go down and see whether they have altogether according to the cry of it, which is coming to me, and I will know. Well, he already knew, and he was, but he was going down in the sense that he was going to send his angels down there. He was staying there with Abraham. So let's pick it up at chapter 19 and verse 1. You want to take it a verse at a time, Richard?
7: Sure. And there came two angels to Sodom at even, and Lot sat in the gate of Sodom, and Lot, seeing them, rose up to meet them, and he bowed himself with his face towards the ground.
5: Okay, the fact, the Lot sat, when I said he sat in the gate, that means that he was a person of authority there, probably the mayor. Probably the mayor. Go ahead.
7: And he said, behold now, my lords, turn in, I pray you, into your servant's house and tarry all night and wash your feet, and ye shall rise up early and go on your ways. And they say, nay, but we will abide in the street all night.
5: Well, it was the custom of those days to show hospitality. If you failed to show hospitality, that would bring dishonor to your household, a major dishonor, okay? Go ahead.
7: And he pressed upon them greatly, and they turned in unto him and entered into his house. And he made them a feast and did bake unleavened bread, and they did eat.
5: What do you think? Do you think that by this time he knew that they were angels?
9: I don't know if he knew that they were angels, but I'm sure he knew that there was something special about them.
5: Okay, now, why would you think he was so insistent that they spend the night, that they don't spend the night in the street?
9: Oh, he knew. By Sodomites? Yeah, he knew the culture and what that city was about, what it would become.
5: That he'd be out there surrounded by Democrats.
7: Yeah, the scriptures talk about him having his conscience seared. So, yeah.
5: But before they lay down, the men of the city, even of Sodom, compassed the house round about, and old and young. Now listen, all the people from every quarter. Now, it's an estimated about 1 million people at that time lived there, about 1 million people in that city, okay, at that time. And so all the people from every quarter. Now, this was very interesting here because this was like an event. The word got out there. Lot was a very well-known person, whatever. And so here now, he goes on. And they called unto Lot and said unto him, where are the men which came into thee this night? Bring them out unto us that we may know them. Of course, what that means is that they wanted to have relations with them. And Lot went out at the door unto them and said, to shut the door after him, and said, I pray you, brethren, do not so wickedly. But now I have two daughters which thou have not known men. Let me, I pray you, bring them out unto you. And do you, well, I'm going to tell you, I could never do that with my daughter.
9: No,
5: I mean, that, you know, I mean, I know, see, in those days, women were valued a lot less than they are. That's why often these guys had several wives in that, but, and they literally would sell their daughters or trade their daughters. And,
9: you know, one of the other things, Pastor, is it's kind of hard to envision when it talks about both young and old. But even in some of the videos that we have now that they're showing, the indoctrination when they're at these LGBTQ events and things like that, they have very, very young children.
5: Oh, yeah, I've seen it, yeah.
9: As the other gender, participating in a lot of the freakish things that they do. And so we need to really understand where that mindset is, and the fact that when it talks about young and old, you know, you're talking about some of the youngest of children that are involved with that. Now, where God holds that in terms of a child's ability to know that, that's between God. But the fact is that there are young, very young children that are involved with that.
5: He goes on to say, do to them it's good in your eyes, only unto these men do nothing, for therefore came they under the shadow of my roof. It would have been a real dishonor, but by this time, you know, I'm just wondering if Lot understood, okay? I can tell you, it would be a cold day in hell before I give up my daughter.
9: Mm-hmm. Right?
5: And they said, stand back. And they said again, this one, one fellow came into sojourn, and he will needs be a judge. Now will we deal worse with thee than with them. And they pressed sore upon the man, and even Lot. And he came near to break the door. So the Sodomites, the Democrats here, are saying that they're gonna, we're going to do worse to you than we're going to do to these men, okay?
9: Mm-hmm.
5: And they were talking about sodomizing them, okay?
9: Mm-hmm.
5: But the men put forth their hands and pulled into Lot, and pulled Lot into the house to them, and shut the door. And they smote the men that were at the door of the house with blindness, both small and great, so that they wearied themselves to find the door. Now, here you've got these people were so
9: a mad
5: filled
9: frenzy.
5: So sick, so filled with evil.
9: Mm-hmm.
5: Okay.
8: Yes.
5: And that's what you just talked about. You saw these things that they do. When you get a bunch of those Democrats out there at these parades, and then it goes on to say, I mean, can you imagine that you're blind and you're still trying to grope around trying to find a door? Okay.
9: Mm-hmm.
5: And the men said unto Lot, "Hast thou here any besides thy son-in-law and thy sons?" And I'm going to just stop right here because, you know, we get the point what's taking place, okay?
9: Mm-hmm.
5: And we know what he does. He turns Sodom and Gomorrah into a parking lot, right? To this very day, you know, in that area over there, in the Dead Sea, that's where I cut my foot when I was in there, and I got two different infections. I got a viral infection.
9: Mm.
5: And that's with that septus, and it was very dangerous because I could have died from that because it was going up my leg, through my leg, red as, I mean, just pure red.
9: Wow.
5: And when I got back over there from, the devil tried to get me again, okay?
9: Hmm.
5: But that whole area out there, not there today, where Sodom and Gomorrah
9: mm-hmm.
5: was, they find there's still little in the soil.
9: Yeah.
5: Balls of sulfur.
9: Yeah.
5: And you take those balls of sulfur and light them with a match, and boy, they burn hot and fast.
9: Wow. You know, Pastor, you always say resistance to tyranny is obedience to God. And why we have to resist is in this story, if you go back a few chapters, you will see the reason why Lot wound up over there was because there was a strife between Abraham, his herdsmen, and his people, because they had so many.
5: Yeah.
9: And then they get down to right here, and they the angels are asking him, do you have any in this city? So all of the people that Lot brought with him were influenced and had become Sodomites themselves.
5: Yep.
9: And when they left out of there, only his daughters and himself and his wife.
7: Yep.
9: That's a sad commentary.
5: Absolutely. And so we'll be right back.

0: feel so fine, this New Age church of mine. The service is laid back. But still I know you reap what's sowed, and I can't stop thinking about all of that. Well, I remember when God was praised, but that's not what the New Age church is for. The truth is fine, but it's long gone. The gospel's truth, but it ain't wanted anymore. I am, he said. You had better care. There is a judgment for all. You will be there. I am, he died. And he has risen on high. And if you're lost, then you had better know why. Believe him only still. Did you ever read about a child who seemed to be a king? And he became one. Well, he's coming back to judge the world, and he and the Father are still the very same one. But I've had a fearfulness deep inside, and I've cried because I'm so afraid to know. And I'm not a man kind to be scared till I go to heaven, or as I feared, below. I am, he said. You had better care. Is it a judgment for all? You will be there. I am, he died. He is risen on high. If you're lost, then you had better know why. I am, he said. You had better care. There is a judgment for all. You will be there. I am, he died.
1: I wrote that song. Yep, I even sang it.
2: Yes.
1: Sound pretty good. Sing better than Styles sings.
2: Yes.
3: Most people do.
1: Anyhow, I want to go back and, you know, finish off what we were talking about. You know, here they call it the Pride Parade. The Pride, okay. The Sodomite Pride Parade. Here, I remember there in New Orleans, where they called it, what was it, Southern
2: Decadence.
1: Yeah. And then in San Francisco, and that horrible, horrible Sodomite parade, they referred to that as San Francisco Pride or whatever. But, you know, that was the very first sin. The very first sin that was ever committed was the sin of pride.
4: Yeah.
1: And, right. And Satan was the one that committed that sin, placing himself, thinking he is something that he's not, okay?
4: Right.
1: And here, if you wanted to dishonor God, if you wanted to mock God, there would be no better way to do it than to take that and say, name it a pride parade.
4: Yeah.
1: And that's what they're doing. In other words, they're doing just like it was in Isaiah chapter 5.
2: Yes.
1: They're asking God to judge them, okay? And God will judge them. He's going to do that, and he's going to do it in his time, okay?
4: Right.
1: LGBT, you know, here, one of the of course, the stations, the regular liberal news media out there. The Spectrum One here in Cleveland seems to be really very pro-sodomite, okay? They always seem to really promote or LGBTQ in a big light, but all of them do that. Obama, when he put the sodomite flag at the White House, and of course Biden did the same thing. Unbelievable what this country has done. And what Israel is doing is they're shaking a rebellious fist in the face of a holy God.
4: Yes,
1: and God is going to, God's going to deal with that, okay?
4: Absolutely.
1: But you have people, those that hate Israel, saying, you see them, you see there, I told you what a rotten people they are. Well, think about San Francisco, think about New Orleans. This country here, we may not have the world's largest sodomite, but we got plenty more, okay?
4: Mm-hmm.
1: And it's a horrible, horrible thing. And you know what drives me crazy, too, is these people will say, well, the Republicans and Democrats, there's no real difference. They're the uniparty. No, in the Republican Party, you may have 1% sodomites, okay?
4: Mm-hmm.
1: That's 1% too many, okay?
4: Mm-hmm.
1: But in the Democratic Party, who knows? I mean, they're all pro-sodomite. They're all pro-sodomite, okay?
4: Right.
1: And so, shamelessly, and so that, you know, that agitates me when people try to make comparisons like that.
4: Yeah.
1: And, you know, they'll find someone who, you know, it's the same thing they'll do with pastors. You know, they won't say anything about all these apostate pastors that are preaching every kind of vile sin, apostasy.
4: Mm-hmm.
1: But you let an actual pastor, a man of God, trip and fall, and they'll go down on him like a pack of buzzards, won't they?
2: Yeah. Yes.
1: And so, anyhow, persecution in the UK, pastor convicted and punished because he read John 3:16. That's right.
4: Oh, boy.
1: Retired pastor Clive Johnson was convicted of breaching a safe access zone. He was outside a bloody whorehouse of death called an abortion mill in that ungodly, well, Northern Ireland, really. But he was hauled into the courts in England. And here, he never actually, when he's preaching, he never even condemned abortion. He was just preaching John 3:16, and they arrested him for that. And again, you know, you want to pray a precatory prayers against those people, and we should.
2: Yes.
1: But God's going to deal with them. I mean, they're not going to get over with it, are they?
4: No.
3: God will deal with all sin.
2: Yes, he will.
4: Yeah. And so you got to realize that God has a date and a time that he's going to deal with it. I've never seen when a police officer pulls someone over for an infraction, I never see a judge on the scene.
1: Yeah.
4: But the judge, because he operates in a higher level of authority, he does have a courtroom. And when you break that law, you may not be in front of that judge that day. But you are going to have to stand before that judge. In Ecclesiastes, it tells us, because the sentence against an evil work is not executed speedily, the hearts of men is fully set in them to do evil. And so because that sentence, people don't see that sentence come. Yeah, God, go ahead, do what you're going to do. Their heart, it continues to just harden and harden and harden. And that's what we were talking about the other day, even coming from Revelation, when the angels begin to pour out the wrath of God, they will still be shaking their fist, in essence saying, you know, despite the pain, despite the horrors that they're going through, shaking their fists and will not repent.
1: Right. And what happens, you know, God makes it very, very clear in the Old Testament. He sets the standard for judges. And he makes it very clear, you better judge righteously, okay, or the judge, the ultimate judge, you know, he stands before it. So he sets a high standard for judges,
4: that's
1: like
4: right.
1: He does for pastors. He sets a high standard.
2: Yes.
1: And you don't get over on God. There's no appeals court. There's no appeals court, okay?
4: No so, Supreme Court. No,
1: no, this is Supreme Court. They're called Father, Son, and Holy Ghost.
4: Yeah.
1: Well, wait, you have an article, Richard, there?
3: Yeah, since you mentioned the UK, let me go to this one. It says, I can't breathe. Watch Brits clash with police as they protest arrest and death of teen-stabbed victim. Outrage in the UK over the arrest and death of an 18-year-old young man after he had been stabbed five times, alleged that Skeek, who was standing nearby during the arrest, has resulted in a large protest in Southampton where angry demonstrators confronted police.
1: See, the Muslims get their way. Those police in England, they're told, you know, go on the side of the Muslim. Give them better treatment. They'll turn on their own citizens. That's why in England you've been having these huge marches. And from what I understand, there's another major protest scheduled there in England. And I think the people are about ready to take their country back. Mm. And I hope they are. But there's because of the Muslims have virtually become mayors of just about every city over there now, okay? Mm. And they get special treatment by the government. The government gives them special treatment. They're doing the same thing in this country. Little by little, they're going in and they're sending people in, a lot of the illegal aliens. They go into these small towns. You may have a town, you know, with 2,000 residents, and they'll bring in 1,000 people. And they'll elect a mayor. They'll elect one of their own. They're doing it all over the country. And what has taken place, too, in a lot of these huge mosques, they have secret rooms in there today. And they're storing up arms. They're preparing, okay? And this is the way they do. They prepare things way like China. They prepare for a long, long time. And they're preparing for jihad in America today. Our FBI is very well known, but I don't know what they're going to do about it at this point. The problem of it is that the Democrats are in league. They are Confederates with the Muslims. Mm. The Democratic Communist Party, which is the Democratic Party, and the radical Muslims, they become one, okay? And the bottom line is they'll tell you the enemy of our enemy is our friend. Mm-hmm. And they'll tell you that, but here's the thing, amongst their own ranks, and I've heard them talking, where they're saying once we've defeated the Saturday and the Sunday people, meaning the Jews and the Christians,
4: right. Then
1: we'll turn on the others. Now, the Muslims are saying, then we'll defeat the communists, too. And they're saying that. Of course, the communists, they've got different plans, right? I mean, it's always betrayal. Remember what Karl Marx says, communism is a continual rebellion. You always have a continual rebellion. You don't stop the rebellion. And Karl Marx was a hardcore Satanist, wasn't he?
2: Yes.
1: And so, but this country better understand what's happening. Listen. Richard, you know, back in 1990, I reported back then, there were 90-something jihadist training camps in America back then, okay? And under, when Clinton was in, they were under observation. He didn't do anything, but at least they were under observation, okay, there. But, of course, Obama was a Muslim.
3: Yeah.
1: And so, and of course, you know what happened under Bush, right? Anyhow, Lito Lisa, you got an article.
2: Okay, this woman is just evil incarnate. It says, an extremist who took to social media to, quote, pray for a bad cancer result for former Attorney General Pam Bondi has been fired. Her prayer was, quote, dear MAGA Lord Jesus, please let her end up with a hole in her throat that she has to push every time she speaks. Dear God, if there is a MAGA God, please let Pam Bondi's throat cancer be the worst of cancer anyone's ever seen, unquote. The horrific comment appeared online from Glitter and Crossbones, which was set to private. Fox reported the comment, quote, appeared to have been posted by Caitlin Aguiar, who had worked as an assistant vice president for inbound contact center at Jean D'Arc Credit Union since January 2024. As WorldNet Daily reported, Bondi, who left the Department of Justice in April, later was diagnosed with thyroid cancer. What an evil woman.
1: Well, here's the thing.
2: Yeah.
1: If you the current Attorney General of Virginia, when he was running for that, he prayed to God would destroy his opponent, kill him and his entire family. This is the Attorney General of Virginia, the Democratic. The Democratic Communist Party is going, I mean, all out where it comes to hate.
2: Yes.
1: They've taken the Trump derangement syndrome, and they've taken it from just away from from Trump to all Christians, to anyone who they think is mega, but to all Christians. So, anyhow, you have an article. You have an article, Randy?
3: These sodomites are, that's what they're about, is hate.
1: Well, yeah.
3: You know, that's their whole lifestyle is hate.
1: Well, they get to the point where they're given over to a reprobate mind. Where
2: yes.
1: Yeah.
4: Right. Absolutely.
1: They're like animals. They're actually like animals in a way, yeah.
4: Mm-hmm. Voluntary departures surge as illegal migrants abandon asylum claims under Trump enforcement crackdown. It says immigration judges issued over 80,000 voluntary departure orders between January 2025 and March of 2026, a sevenfold increase from the final 15 months of the Biden administration. More than 70% of those granted voluntary departure under President Trump were in immigration detention when they requested to leave. The monthly rate surged from approximately 750 under Biden to over 9,000 in March of 2026. Critics argue the departures are coerced by prolonged detention conditions, while the administration calls them proof of enforcement policies are working. Texas recorded the highest number of voluntary departures at 12,400 cases in a recent six-month period. The dramatic shift in voluntary departure rates represents one of the clearest statistical measures of how the Trump administration's immigration enforcement policies have transformed the landscape for undocumented migrants. While voluntary departure has long existed as a legal option in immigration proceedings, the unprecedented surge signals that thousands of individuals who once sought humanitarian protection are now choosing to leave the United States rather than endure prolonged detention. This trend raises fundamental questions about coercion, due process, and whether the administration's enforcement strategy is driving migrants to abandon legitimate claims for protection.
1: Well, what they're doing is when he's giving them all $1,000 a piece, so you know, if you have like a family of four, that's $4,000 to get on, and transportation to get out. They're seeing what's happening. Look, they came here with a hope of getting away from the drugs and the gangs and the violence, and they get here and they find out the Democrats that brought them in here, that's what they want to do. They want to turn this country into the very same country that they just left. And so they get back and they say, you know, staying here at this point, then a lot of them realize, you know, that they've got a good point, because they have a good country, but it, you know, they don't want to turn into Venezuela and these other countries that people have left.
4: Mm-hmm.
1: But that's exactly what the Democrats want to do. They want to turn us into a third world country. They hate America.
4: Yeah.
2: Yes.
1: They hate America. Okay. And so, fool around and find out. Trump cutting NATO's access to massive amounts of U.S. weapon systems. The enemies of the United States have learned that President Donald Trump is not to be taken lightly. In accordance to a German news outlet report Tuesday, the country's allies are getting the same message from the Secretary of War, Pete Hegseth, and actions have consequences. Now, the chancellor, German chancellor, he's getting all up in arms. We're not going to put up with this. We want the United States to pay for things. They're a wealthy country, and they should be paying for it, okay? Sometimes you get tired of being taken advantage of, huh?
2: Yeah.

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1: I'm gonna praise.
0: World I'll off. Praise K-Love on.
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5: For Joe Biden. That idea has been called discredited, debunked, unproven, and much worse. But those options have not changed his position. Now, he's unleashed a bombshell in an interview with Miranda Devine. It's now known who rigged the results for Sleepy Joe. The Gateway pundit noticed it has been more a series of bombshell comments in an interview with the New York Post columnist. During the wide-range interview, Trump made it crystal clear the election was rigged. It has now been proven beyond any doubt, and the people responsible are known. The only question left is how justice will be delivered and reported with. His comments, he says, look, we had a rigged election. We can't have rigged elections. I know we can be nice about it. We can be politically correct. Oh, I don't want to say I used to say that a year and a half ago the election was rigged and the cameras would literally turn off. Yeah, and the anchor would say, sir, you're not allowed to say that. You know, now nobody ever turns off the camera because it's been proven it to be rigged. Look at all the stuff that we found out. It was a rigged election. Biden lost by a landslide. And he told America the price that the nation will pay through the results of Biden's open border agenda, endless wars, and global humiliation. And it's, you know, to think that this could happen now because of that. We have Russia, Ukraine, that would have never happened with me because of that. We had open borders with 25 million in many cases criminals, not all. Devine pointed out someone has to be punished for all this. So how do we do that? Trump says, I'd rather not get into it, but I don't want to talk about it yet. Let's see what happens. The election was rigged. We know who rigged the election. We know it, and we know everything now. You know, we have information that nobody thought was possible, but when we get to the office, all of a sudden people started giving you things. He explained his victory in 2024 election was great, but he pointed out that that was because, although there was still rigging, the American people saw it through. The 2024 was a great election. That was a lot. That's a lot of rigging going on there, too, because I won by a landslide, but there was areas that were just rigged.
6: Well, first of all, when he says, I'm not talking about it, he did. They had that his daughter-in-law, the program that's on Fox News on Saturday night. I'm trying to remember her name. She has a program on Fox News right after the great one on Saturday night. Laura, I think her name is Laura.
7: Laura Ingram?
6: No, Laura Ingram's on. She's Monday through Friday. Laura Trump. Laura Trump.
7: Oh, yeah. Oh, okay. Oh, no.
6: Yeah.
7: Okay.
6: There you go. And so, anyhow, he says, there's Trump, and he's sitting in the room there where they have the meeting, the big cabinet room, and he said, right here in this room, right here, he said, Barack Obama was here. Joe Biden was in this room right here. He named Comey was there. He named

0: the head of the CIA and Brennan and what's the other guy's name? He named them all, and the one woman, Obama's handler, I'm trying to remember her name, but anyhow, he named all of them that they were right here in this room, and they found in the burn bags, they found all the emails that somebody had decided that they were going to hold on to these, probably to try to blackmail. In other words, coming back and saying, okay, now, you know, coming back to these people and saying, I've got these emails, you know, this could put you in jail. And so they've got them. They've got them. Okay, so we're going to see what happens. But, you know, he did. I mean, he was right on Saturday night.
1: Yeah, I don't know when this article was written.
0: It was out in the open. So that was probably, I would say, a week ago, I think, if I remember right. And so, Litalisa.
2: Okay. Immigration and Customs Enforcement says it has identified more than 10,000 foreign students claimed to be working for, quote, highly suspicious employers under the Optional Practical Training Program, a federal work authorization pathway for foreign students that has quietly grown into one of the largest temporary labor pipelines in the country.
0: Well, you think of all of that, 10,000 of those.
2: My goodness.
0: But I mean, everywhere you turn around, you know, this country wouldn't be in debt. We would not be in debt. They say that there's well over, they've estimated that they can trace with fraud that it's cost the taxpayers $1 trillion.
2: Yes.
0: And so, unbelievable out there, the election fraud, the fraud. It's up to the eyeballs.
2: Yes.
0: All right, we're coming up to a break. I think when we come back from the break, we'll open the phone lines and take some calls, too. Phone lines are now open at 216-901-0933. So if you have a question or a comment, we've authorized Style tonight, too. So he's authorized on the clock. We'll be back after this with more.
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0: All righty, we're back. And many of you have been inquiring about the health of Pastor Al Davis. I just talked to Al here just prior to the radio program. He's on the road to recovery. He may possibly be, you know, here in the studio on Sunday night. But that, you know, he's still recuperating, but he's hoping to be here Sunday night. So praise the good Lord. We need Al back on the radio, huh?
2: Yes.
0: All righty. Let's take some calls. Let's go to Mike. Where's Mike calling from? Cleveland. Hey, Mike, you're in the air.
8: Hi, Chester. I got a question that they always say about being a Christian nation. And someone was mentioning something about that. What really shows that we were a Christian nation is the preamble of the Paris Treaty.
0: John McTernan, Chaplain McTernan, he speaks on that quite often. Yeah.
8: It talks about how that's where really we're sovereign because we were, and then it said that something about the Holy Trinity shows that we were a Christian, but it was in the preamble of the Paris Treaty.
0: I believe it was 1890, I believe Supreme Court ruled in 1890 that the United States, that we are a Christian nation. They went before the Supreme Court, the U.S.
1: Yeah, I think what he was talking about is that was a 1783 or something like that. The
0: preamble, yeah.
1: The preamble in the Paris Treaty.
0: Yeah, we're referred to the Trinity. Yeah.
1: Yeah.
0: But I know, and
8: I think that's when the founders signed it. I guess like Franklin, there's two or three other people that signed the you know, showing that we're a sovereign nation. And they try to say that we're never a Christian nation, but, you know, from the very beginning we were. If you look at the different...
0: We were, but I don't know if we could call ourselves a Christian nation now. There's a remnant. There's a strong remnant today in America. But, again, the church is so apostatized. It has gotten so far away from the... Real church, from the teachings of God's word and holding.
8: Well, there was even he's a black historian. His name's Chad Jackson. I don't know if you've heard any of his stuff, but he was showing how actually King didn't believe in four of the Christian strong beliefs, the resurrection and four different things that King never believed in, and he could show it through the writings of King. And what he was trying to say is that a lot of these mega black people, you know, or big churches would always, instead of referring to like a scripture, they always referred to King. Well, King said, and King was basically what the guy was saying was, you know, they were in, I think you've mentioned before how they infiltrated the civil rights through the communists and their Marxists and even his. They said his main speechwriter, Stanley Levinson, was a communist, but he kept quiet about it, you know. And I thought that was interesting how a lot of these big churches, they kind of use King as their icon rather than the Bible and Jesus in that. What's your take on that?
0: Well, I had Jerry, one of my very good friends, was very close to Martin Luther King. He was with him in the very, very beginning, okay? And anyhow, what he told me was that in the very beginning, everything was on the up and up, and Martin Luther King was on the straight and up. And they were with him. Ralph Abernathy, okay, was one of them, and Jerry, they were together. He said, until the communists came in, he said, everything was on the up and up. And when the communists came in, they brought in the young girls and they brought in the drugs. And I asked him, who are the communists? And he said, Jesse Jackson, he referred to. And he said, everything changed and they were bringing in these young women to seduce. And that Martin Luther King's wife knew about it, but she tolerated it. Okay. And put up with it, I guess for the ministry's sake, whatever. But that's all I can tell you.
8: Yeah. He was even showing, he had a picture of it, that famous quote about the color of your the character one.
0: Yeah.
8: Something about the character and the dream speech. He was showing that Levinson, who was his dreamer, who wrote the speech, got that out of a 1989 Southern Journal newspaper. Because the guy was using a similar quote. There was two factions of politicians were fighting, and he was using that kind of almost the same. And that's where they got that from, supposedly. He had a picture of the actual newspaper of that quote. But this kid, Jackson, has a lot of good stuff on. He wrote the MLK, the expose.
0: Yeah, I can't remember. I remember vaguely because it's been a lot of years back, but we had them both, Jerry Wilson and Ralph Abernathy here, and they both gave that testimony, what I was just telling you about there. So,
8: yeah.
0: But I got to move in, but thanks,
8: okay.
0: Mike. Let's go to Scott. Scott, you're in the air.
13: Yes, Pastor Sanders, I had a question and a comment about Sodomite Month here. And the Sodomite rainbow, which I've heard you elaborate on many times. Let me first mention that, you know, ever since, like a lot of these sports, Major League and National League football, things went woke about 10 years ago with Black Lives Matter, they have these Sodomite nights. They're having one coming up here down at Cleveland Stadium. And I want to tell you something. I quit listening and watching to any of it, any of the major league professional sports, because they've embraced, you know, it's gone from, as you know, it's gone from tolerance to acceptance to celebration.
0: Yeah, you're okay? Right.
13: Now, first of all, I don't tolerate them because I don't associate with them. Therefore, I don't accept them, and I'm darn sure not going to celebrate them. They ought to be ashamed of themselves. It's anti-family. You've got children there. They know better. And, of course, there's money, a lot of money involved. But I wouldn't touch any of them with a 39-and-a-half-foot pole, I'm telling you right now. I don't even like going into the inner city of Cleveland. I live in Cleveland, but I don't go downtown for anything. I feel dirty.
0: I don't blame you a bit.
13: I just wanted to mention that. Regarding the Sodomite Rainbow, I've heard you elaborate many times that, you know, God's rainbow has seven colors and the Sodomite Rainbow has six. Mm-hmm. You know, if you notice, Sodomite Month is the sixth month of the year, okay?
0: Yep.
13: There's six colors in the Sodomite Rainbow, okay? But, you know, I got looking, you know, you walk around, you see the Sodomite rag hanging all over the place. I got looking at it, and I said, well, if there's six colors and it's missing one color, what color is missing? Did you ever think about this at all? Do you know what the seven colors of God's rainbow are in order?
0: No, I can't remember.
13: Okay, there's a little poem. There's a little poem. I think I learned it in Boy Scouts. Richard of York gave battle in vain. Okay? Red, orange, yellow, green, blue, indigo, violet. That's how you remember the order of the seven colors. Well, I got looking at the Sodomite rag, and I'm like, okay, which one of those colors is missing? And I've come to the conclusion that it's the sixth color. Okay, which would be indigo. Because if you look at it, you see blue and you see purple. So I'm going to say the purple is probably violet and the blue looks blue. But there's an in-between color between blue and violet. It's the sixth color, and that's indigo. Now, I don't know why that color got the works, basically, but if you think about it, the sixth month, six colors, and the missing color is the sixth color, 666. I'm just saying. Okay. I have no idea why indigo. I'm trying to research that a little bit and figure out why indigo got tossed out. So what do you think of it?
0: I got no idea, but I know that six also is the number of man. So
13: right.
0: What we got is seven is the number of perfection. And so again here, the Bible has so many applications, and of course, the very first time that the word abomination was ever used was used to describe the sin of sodomy. And, you know, a lot of these people out there, you ask a lot of these people in the news media, they don't even know what sodomy is. Mm-hmm. And we had a guy that used to have a radio program. He was supposed to be a Bible teacher on this station, and he didn't know what a sodomite was. Mm-hmm. Okay, he was so, you know, into the world. These people, you know, today, and here, they've gotten so far away from the Word of God. See, this is why we try to hold too fast to the traditions of the apostles. We hold fast to the Word of God. The King James Bible is the inerrant Word of God. It is the inerrant Word of God.
1: Amen.
0: And so... And unless you don't believe what God said he could do, God said he would get us his word pure, without defilement. And those prissy preachers that say, well, it's got a lot of errors, they don't believe that God could do that, do they? And the vast majority of them really, really don't believe a lot of what God's word, the Bible, teaches today. Dad's kept a small remnant. It's a very small remnant of real true Christians in the world today. But
13: amen, Pastor. But back to my example, I'm trying to figure out why that particular color. I'm wondering if it has any significance in Scripture to, like, the suffering of Christ, because they wouldn't want anything to do with that.
0: Why don't you do this, Scott? Because now you've got me interested. So
13: I know. I just kind of
0: keep after it when you find out.
13: Yeah, you'd be the first one I call. Thank you very much, Pastor.
0: All right, thanks. Very good. Okay, that phone number is 216-901-0933. I got no idea why that would be that color. Indigo.
1: Indigo. I don't know why that would have been dropped out.
14: Yeah.
0: All right. If you're out there and you're one of those people that know a lot about sodomite colors, let us know. All right. 216-901-0933. Phone lines are open. Richard, you got an article there?
1: Yes. This says, why cities like Chicago chooses criminals over law-abiding citizens. This is a interesting kind of a rant here with this fellow, but it says, why are our governors and mayors and major cities aiding and abetting criminals? How do those elected officials avoid prosecution, when citizens suffer death at the hands of those criminals? Where is the accountability? At what point does Illinois Governor Pritzker and Chicago Mayor Brandon Johnson face criminal consequences for their corrupt behavior? Case in point, Sherrod Gordman, an 18-year-old freshman at Loyola University Chicago, was fatally shot on March 19, 2026 at Toby Priz Beach at the Rogers Park neighborhood. The suspect, Josh Medina, was a 25-year-old Venezuelan national who the Department of Homeland Security alleged is an undocumented immigrant. According to the report, Gorman was walking with friends around 1 a.m. when the suspect allegedly approached them while wearing a mask and armed with a gun. She attempted to flee, and she was shot and died at the scene.
0: Let me just stop you there, Richard, real quick, because we got the whole board's lit up. But, you know, what's happening, I tell you, these judges that keep letting these people back on the street.
1: Yeah.
0: They've killed people time and time. You know, you talk 30, 40 convictions. Those judges, when someone's killed, they should be sentenced and be a part of that. They should be every, and the prosecutor too.
1: Right, and that, yes. That article is basically saying, and why are they keep electing these people that are doing this?
0: Yeah, because the elections aren't legal. They're
1: the
0: elections, right? They can tell you exactly how many votes they're going to have before it even starts. All right, let's go to Vince. Vince, you're in the air.
14: Yeah, thank you. Thank you very much. I believe it was yesterday. You had a caller come in, and he was quite outspoken about bombing Iran or going into Iran. And I think you're in agreement with him. And I kind of raised my eyebrows and thought to myself, how could someone be so pro-life but yet hate their enemy so much that you'd be a cheerleader to go into war in Iran?
0: Here's the reason. Resistance to tyranny is obedience to God. In Iran, they have people that are extremely corrupt tyrants. Very wicked people, Vince. They killed 60,000 of their own people. Those people in Iran, they're begging, they're asking, and that's just in the past couple of years. They're asking, they're begging, America, please come help us. You know, we want to have food. We want to have gas. We want to have electricity. We want water, okay? They're being held under by tyrants. That's the reason, okay. Vince.
14: That's not a reason to go to war. That's their problem. That's not our problem. Well, why is it our problem?
0: You know what? Here's the way I feel about it. I would agree with you if I were a lesser person, if I had less dignity, less honor, less integrity, if I were a coward. You see that? I'm teaching right now. I'm teaching style. When to shout and when not to. Are you picking up on this style?
15: I'll shout, but I'm going to be in agreement with Vince.
0: Okay, there you go. So, because if I were a coward, I would feel that way. If I had less honor, less integrity, less decency, if I felt like I was someone who could turn my and say, well, you know what? So what? So they've killed all these babies through abortion. Hey, that's not my problem. I'm not that baby.
14: Maybe Iran should liberate us then.
0: Yeah, maybe Iran should liberate us.
14: Well yeah, because we have a lot of Planned Parenthoods, and we're killing
0: babies
14: left and right. They should liberate us then.
0: I want you to tell me the truth. Tell me the truth. Yes, don't lie. God knows if you're lying. You're a registered Democrat. Are you a registered Democrat?
14: Absolutely not.
0: Okay.
14: Absolutely not.
0: How can I believe you?
14: Well, I'll put it this way. I'm a strong conservative, but I hardly vote. I'm a strong conservative, but I'm not a neoconservative, if you know what a neoconservative is.
0: You're talking about a neocon.
14: A neocon, yes. I'm far from a neocon, but a strong conservative. I would probably align myself pretty much to maybe a Ron Paul.
0: All right. Well, I would be a much lesser human being, I would feel I would have to compromise everything. In other words, if I took that position, to me, the food I eat, it wouldn't matter to me whether or not it was clean or not, okay? I wouldn't be that good a person to where it would even matter. That's how I feel.
14: What you say about Iran may or may not be true. These are probably news I'll let you get a hold of, but Jesus said in the last days there'll be wars and rumors of wars. I'm wondering if what you got was rumors.
0: No.
14: This information you got may have been rumors.
0: No, there's a lot of things happening in Iran. We've been talking about Iran for a long time. It's not just rumors. Let me explain to you the reason you don't get anything out of Iran. They don't have any internet. They're not allowed to get on the internet over there. Everything is very, very hushed up. But I got to move on.
14: All right. Thank you. Thank you very much.
0: All right. Sure. All right. Hey, Vera, you're in the air.
16: Hey. Hello?
0: Hello, you're in the air. Go ahead.
16: Yeah, I was calling to find out if you knew anything about this. Well, in New York today, this is the first time I heard it, that they passed the bill yet, but the Senate passed this bill saying that parents can, mothers and fathers can no longer be called mothers and fathers, that they're going to change the language so they can, so sodomites and you know, other people, gay people or whatever. So they just sent this bill to Captain Hoker's desk today. So this is the first time I heard of it, but they're also saying that they have passed this same bill in other states. Do you know anything about it?
0: Yeah, they're going with woke language, okay? They want to do it to where they're, you can't use the genders. They don't want to use male or female genders. They want to use, I'm trying to remember the terminology, but it's insanity. Remember, God is not the author of confusion. The Democrats are.
16: Okay. So it's real. Okay.
0: Yeah.
16: All right. I just wanted to confirm to see, because if anybody knew about it, it would be you.
0: All right.
16: So they just passed it to her desk, so I don't know what she's going to do about it. But most of the time I hear about this, but this was the first time. Okay. Thank you so much.
0: All right. You're welcome. Let's go with David. David, you're in the air.
17: Hi. How are you tonight?
0: Oh, I'm okay. Style got me going. Style authorized me tonight. Go ahead.
17: I wanted to comment, about sodomy and being a sodomite. You know, it's about 632 years after the destruction of Sodom and Gomorrah. God said in Leviticus, "Mankind shall not lie with mankind as with womankind. It is an abomination," which means a detestable thing. So you've got these gay people that are walking around with these flags, thinking that God's, you know, that the rainbow justifies them being gay. Well, what they forget is that 632 years later, God said in the Bible that it's an abomination, and that He's going to destroy the world by fire. So they neglect that part in Scripture, that over 600 years later, God called it an abomination. And that the world is going, this time is, yeah, He's not going to flood the world again, but He's going to destroy it this time by fire. And, you know, we also read in 1 Corinthians chapter 6, verse 9, that no drunkard, no reviler, no swindler, no homosexual. And that word in Greek is arsenokites, which means no homosexual will enter the kingdom of God. There is no such thing as a gay Christian. And also, just nature itself teaches you, without even bringing God into the picture who created us, nature itself teaches everyone that two people of the same gender are biologically incompatible. So, you know, my point is that these people that are going around with these rainbow flags need to realize, yeah, God's not going to flood the earth again, you know, by water, but He's going to destroy it by fire. And that those who are doing such abominable things, they're going to be destroyed along.
0: The rainbow is mentioned four times in Scripture. It's mentioned there in Genesis 9 and Ezekiel chapter 1 and Revelation chapter 4 and Revelation chapter 10. Every time it's for two things. First, it's God's judgment and mercy. Judgment and mercy, starting with in Genesis 9, where God, actually Genesis 6, where the flood came, He destroyed 8 billion people, okay, with judgment. Billion. That's about where we're at today. And the mercy came in with 8 that He spared. The mercy was 8 that He spared. So,
17: correct.
0: Anyhow, so, yeah. There's a lot of things. The signs of the times are there for those of us that can see it.
17: That's right. They are here, and, you know, we're getting closer and closer every day. One more comment I'd like to make about the King James Bible is that, well, the King James Bible was, they used all medieval manuscripts in that. That was used by, given to Erasmus and then edited by Beza. And he had access to some of the earlier manuscripts, like from the 8th century and earlier, but he didn't use them. But, you know, since we had those discoveries at Oxyrrhynchus, Egypt, and other places, we've got a lot more knowledge about what those words mean, and also manuscripts that were much earlier, that some of which Beza did not use. And that's why there are things in the King James Bible that are not in the earlier manuscripts. When you go back and you look at the earlier manuscripts, there are things that do not exist in any of the earliest manuscripts, none of which that Beza and Erasmus used and that we have found. So the King James Bible is a good translation, absolutely. But now, because of these discoveries that we had in the 19th century,
0: when you had those 54 men that came together, that most of them never knew each other, and they put this Bible together. The King James Bible is far, far superior to all of these so-called perversions. And I truly believe that God did exactly what He said. I believe in Proverbs chapter 12, what He that it is pure. It's the pure word of God. And
17: I agree. So. I agree. And we have over 5,000. Well, concerning the New Testament, we have over 5,000 manuscripts, and there is, and it's called textual criticism, which is where you differentiate between the different versions of, you know, the different, because you know, there's uncial manuscripts, and then there's earlier Greek manuscripts. And it's up to textual criticism as to how you translate them and what you put in, what you take out. But when we compare all those, this is the amazing thing, is that between all those over 5,000 Greek manuscripts, there's only 0.1% of difference in the words. That means, for, you know, like people say, oh, it's corrupt. No, it's not. That means that there's only one word for every 10,000 that's different amongst those New Testament Greek manuscripts. But yeah, we have discovered a lot of things in earlier manuscripts that the editors and the makers of the King James Bible did not have, which is why we have newer versions. And I agree with you. There are some versions out there that are you know, especially the ones, the dynamic translations, which, like,
0: well,
17: you know,
0: the NIV had 64,000 words removed. Less words than the King James. 64,000 less words than the King James.
17: That's the problem with these dynamic versions, is they're either right on or they're right wrong.
0: They have complete verses, complete passages of Scripture removed. And so, but I got to move on. But thanks, David. Let's go
17: all
0: to
17: right,
0: Brian.
17: Hey, have a good night.
0: You too. Thanks. Brian, you're in the air.
18: Thank you, Paul. Is my call coming in clear?
0: Loud and clear, all the way from Texas.
18: I want to thank the Lord Jesus for giving you the strength and the energy, and your team for bringing this word across our great airways in the great state of Texas and across the U.S. And I ask everybody in this country to please stand up against this evil movement that's coming out of California, and the way that they're trying to change our great state of Texas. Stand up because for the Republicans, because they're all fleeing these other states because of their states are so turned left, and now they've moving into the Republican states, and they want to vote Democratic. And I, please, somebody, don't do that, because your state's already screwed up and it's Democratic. So if a Republican state's doing very good, like our great state of Texas, leave it as it is. And another thing is on the Iran deal, Pastor. I was looking something up, and as we know, we can't have another 9/11 in this country. And it says that the Islamic Revolutionary Guard Corps and the Central Bank of Iran were liable for providing assistance and training to the 9/11 hijackers, and also a safe haven following the U.S. invasion of Afghanistan post 9/11. Once again, we can never forget 9/11. Hundreds of Al-Qaeda operators and their families fled to Iran, where they were given refugee. So once again, there's a reason they want to wipe Israel off the map. There's a reason for this, and people in this country need to stand up and see the light of this and quit staying in the dark, Pastor. That's all I want to tell everybody, is stand up for what's right and quit going to the direction of the Democratic evil, Democratic devil worshipers. I want to say thank you for taking my call, but please, everybody, stand up and fight against this. And if I wasn't right, why is everybody fleeing California? Thank you, Pastor, for taking my call, and God bless.
0: Yeah, over a million people have left there in the past year. Now, with me, though, the thing with Iran, you know, here, people, those people have suffered a lot, okay? Mm-hmm. And, you know, to tell me, when people are saying, you know, if I were the king, let me tell you, if they think Trump is, you know, so if I were president, I would look make Trump look liberal, okay? Believe me, if I were there, I'd go to Nigeria. Those are brothers and sisters in Nigeria that need help. I would give it to them. I wouldn't turn my back. I couldn't look in the mirror if I did. If I would go to Iran and help those people. They're begging. They've been begging. They've been out of gas. They're begging for natural gas. They're begging for water. They're begging. And people are telling me these are rumors. Okay, we'll be right back.

0: And there never was, and you can take that to the bank. And let me tell you, Jesus said what? You're either with us or against us, right? He said those that are not. So, you know, today everybody wants compromise. They want to compromise. They want to, you know, let's take the easy route. We don't have to stand up. Forget, what is all this stuff? Integrity, honesty, dignity, that's all overblown. We'll just, you know, let's get along, go along, right? That's the mindset out there. Let's go with Pastor Hal, see if he's ready to. You ready to get along, go along?
1: Nah, Pastor, I just want to say that guy didn't seem to know what he was talking about when he was talking about Bibles. The Bible was completed around 96 A.D., and then it was made copies in Antioch, Syria. When the Jews got driven out of Jerusalem, they found peace that they could copy Bibles and everything else in Antioch, Syria. And so their manuscripts became known as the Antiochid manuscripts. And these things were copied with different people counting the letters, the words, everything else like that. These were perfect copies, and these copies is what the King James Bible comes from. And every modern version out there comes from corrupted Greek and Roman Catholic manuscripts known as the Vaticanus or the Sinaiticus, or maybe junk from the Septuagint. But the King James, God has perfectly preserved. And I think around 350 A.D., Constantine commissioned Eusebius, who was a Greek Gnostic, to make 50 counterfeit versions of the Bible, and they became known as the Vaticanus manuscripts, from which you get all the Catholic manuscripts, every corrupt version out there, and the Sinaiticus, which was a bunch of corrupt manuscripts found in a Catholic monastery with erasure marks in them, whole verses missing, and everything else like that. And like you said, the NIV, New Idiot Version, that omits 65,000 words from the King James. Omits them, all verses and stuff like that. And all these modern counterfeit Bibles need the approval of the Catholic Church. Okay, that shows you know they're how great they are. And so, oh yeah, and out of all the Greek manuscripts in existence today, 99% of them agree with the King James Bible. 1% don't agree, and they don't even agree with each other. So, you know, when God promised to keep and preserve his words, he meant it. Every word of that King James you can depend on. And, you know, and that's why all the cultists and liberals and people that hate Christianity, they all have one thing in common. They hate the King James Bible because they know that that's God's word. And secondly, you know, God says, thy words are spirit and they are truth. That's, you know, the psalmist said, thy words. That's the King James Bible. It's not the corrupt manuscripts. So if any Christian wants to read the word of God and get the Holy Spirit to, you know, feed them and bless them and everything else like that, they got to read God's word, not one of the counterfeits. The Holy Spirit isn't with that. So I just want to say that real quick. Stick with your King James Bible. You can, you know, depend on that. And that's the Bible that God loves and the devil hates. Go ahead.
0: There he goes. Guy's willing to compromise. All right. There you go. You know what, Hal, I got to tell you this. Now, Richard, you know, because you were with me 50 years ago, you know, way back. But in 51 years on the radio, I've had to do at least, I would say, at least close to 100 programs on the King James, on the different Bible versions over the years. Bruce Musselman used to come on with me on a regular basis, and we would go through, I mean, study on the Bible, King James Bible versus all of the New Age versions of the, Peter Ruckman also, I had Peter Ruckman on here with me. Probably, and I'm trying to think of how many others. I think Henry Morris, okay. But I can't remember. But anyhow, folks, the King James Bible is far superior to all of the others, okay. And do we have an agreement with that, Richard?
2: Absolutely.
0: If Richard says so, you know,
2: 100%.
0: You know it's got to be true.
2: I had interviewed Gail Ripplinger a couple times on your station.
0: Yeah, we've had her on here. I don't know how many times too over the years. She was
2: a brilliant lady. She's really a scholar, and some of the books that she's written just supports, documents everything for you. I mean, it's
0: absolutely. But you know what happens is when you get going in that direction, you get off track like what we're doing in the lightning rounds, and that will be always be one of those topics that will get you going in that direction. But the King James Bible is far superior, and that's that, right?
2: Mm-hmm.
0: Let's go. You can hang there if you want, Hal.
1: Okay, I'll hang up.
0: Let's go with the. Let's go. I said you can hang there. Okay.
2: Yeah.
0: Okay.
2: For you to stay on there.
0: Let's go with John. John, you're in the air.
3: Yeah, John in Lakeville, Minnesota. Good evening, Pastor. The gentleman about 30 minutes ago, he was just talking about the rainbow flag having six colors as the LGBTQ. You used it, and yeah. He was wondering about the missing color, and the only thing I could think of is the Lord's, clothing that the Roman soldiers drew lots for, there was a color of that, and there was, like, it was considered very nice, right? So they didn't want to tear it up. So I don't know if that's indigo, or I thought indigo was blue, and I know this doesn't necessarily mean a lot. I thought it was kind of an interesting point because I do think that the evil genius side of the LGBTQ has a lot of this stuff. It's not accidental, right? They have a lot of useful idiots in their protests, but behind all that, I think there are reasons for everything they plan.
0: Well, they plan to mock God, and they've been doing that, God is not mocked, and I'm going to tell you, they're going to be in for an extremely rude awakening. That will happen, okay? And the Lord Jesus...
3: So I don't know.
0: Yeah, sure.
3: I don't know if the Lord wore a color like that. I don't know enough about my scripture. If your guest would give his opinion, I've been using something most of the time called a New Jerusalem Bible. And I don't know. I mean,
0: I would go to the King James Bible.
3: Okay. I'll check out. And then the last thing I wanted to say is I can't remember the topic you were on in the last 30 minutes, but the pastors that I think are good in the Catholics are Bishop Strickland, who stuck up, who marched with the people in the Los Angeles Dodger Stadium 2 years ago when they were mocking with this LGBTQ group that called themselves the Sisters of Perpetual Indulgence. And then the Vatican canceled him and took him out of his Tyler, Texas church. They also canceled Cardinal Mueller in Germany, who's trying to stop the sodomites there. And then they also demoted Cardinal Burke, who's in La Crosse, Wisconsin, who spoke up against the sodomites. And then they keep this Ribnik art from the Jesuit up at Our Lady of Lourdes, where we believe the mother of our Lord has given us some messages. So I found one in three pastors in the Catholic Church are good shepherds, but they keep canceling the good shepherds. So I don't want to get into too many controversies right now, but, when those priests like Strickland stuck up for the respect of the honoring our Lord, he was in the parade that protested those Sisters of Perpetual Indulgence, which were basically sodomites that the Los Angeles Dodgers allowed to, celebrate a year ago, June, in the Dodger Stadium.
0: Well, John, let me just...
3: And they fired them.
0: Yeah, well, listen, I can tell you a number of them, okay? I headed up the first Operation Rescue here that we had in Ohio, and we had in that time a number of Catholic priests that were involved in the pro-life, and a lot of them were silenced. When I went there into Toledo to speak out there at that conference they had, and there was two Catholic priests on a podium, but they were not allowed. Their bishop wouldn't let them speak, but many of them were defrocked. Because why? Because they actually believe the word of God, okay? And
3: yes.
0: And you have a situation. Right now, today, I was there in, at the, right in front of the Communist Party headquarters there in Newberry. And here, they had a big poster on there, and the poster said, "Listen to the Pope." In other words, and it was talking about being at odds with what President Trump says, okay? So listen to the Pope and be anti-Trump. Right there in the big window of the Communist Party headquarters. So there you go.
3: The last two popes have been the only popes that have made a... They've tried to cancel the idea of a just war theory, and it's been a punch in the stomach since Pope Francis and now with Pope Leo trying to continue to be a Catholic. But on an honest note, I tried 13 churches, and I did find a good shepherd in the Catholic faith. But, yeah, I even got pushed out from a church that's got a reputation as being traditional once I tried to find out why did Bishop Strickland and Cardinal Mueller and Cardinal Burke get demoted, and why did Rybnik, who does all the sacrilege and the sacrifices to the devil with nuns, and then with his artwork that's put up at Lourdes, why does he get promoted and reinstated?
0: Well, it's obvious there's a lot of corruption in the Vatican, but I have to go because we're running out of time. But thanks for calling.
2: But just one real quick is, you know, you can just be a Christian. You don't have to be associated with any group, denomination or Catholicism or anything else. Just be a Christian. Believe the Bible and the Bible alone. You don't have to be labeled something else.
0: Right. Denominations are not biblical. They do not. God never gave us denominations. That was one of man's inventions, and it's been a total failure, hasn't it?
2: So just be a Christian.
0: That's what it is. That's what you're saved or you're lost. If you're a born-again, Bible-believing, you're a Christian, okay?
2: Yeah, don't label yourself. Don't think you have to follow some group. Just follow the Bible, follow Jesus.
0: Amen. Okay. Mm-hmm. That's exactly what we're going to do. And you know what? It's what time it is? We're going to start with you tonight.
2: Okay.
0: And then we're going to move right over to you, Randy. And it's time for you guys. I could have kept Hal here, get him in, but he took off on me. So go ahead and tell the folks how they
2: can. We're talking about salvation, folks, and the whole idea is that there's only two places you're going to end up when you shed this body of yours. It's called heaven or hell. And most people want to go to heaven. And the point being is it's very simple, but you have to believe. You have to believe in who Jesus Christ is. The most important thing understanding is that we are sinners and we can't get to heaven by ourselves, because the scriptures tells us all have sinned and come short of the glory of God. So we need somebody to take care of that sin problem that we have. And Jesus Christ came to this earth by the Holy Spirit making a virgin, that would be a woman that never had a relationship with a man before, making a virgin with child. She brought forth a man-child, named him Jesus. He walked a perfect life. He died on the cross and shed his blood for our sins, each one of you. And he, not his sins, because he was perfect. He did not sin at all. And I just got done saying that we are we inherit that sin nature from Adam. Well, that's why God was his father, Almighty God was his father, because that way he didn't inherit that sin nature from Adam. And he died on the cross, was buried, and after 3 days rose again and lives today. And that's the key. He lives today, and if we put our trust in him, we can go to heaven. It's a belief system and a belief only.
4: Amen. One of the things tonight that's really coming across is the fact that we have to understand that God is a spirit. And as Jesus told the woman at the well, they that worship him must worship him in spirit and in truth. And there was a group of religious leaders, if you would, that believed by searching the scriptures that that was the thing that was going to grant them eternal life. And he looked at them and he told them, you know, you search the scriptures, for in them you think that you have eternal life. He said, but them scriptures right there that you don't understand, and I'm kind of paraphrasing, he said, they testify of me. And you don't know the Father, you don't know the character of the Father, you don't know his spirit, and you're missing him. And that's why you can't even see me, who is standing right here before you. And so understand this, because

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5: And towards the south. And you shall flee to the valley of the mountains. And the valley of the mountains shall you flee. As Azale, you shall flee. Well, I want to just say this here, because and then the Lord will come with all of his saints. God will come back with all of his saints. The Lord Jesus, you want to be one of those saints. You want to come back, be coming back to that. And God will stand and fight for his people.
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1: 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This $200 billion investment in chip technology could make today's artificial intelligence chips obsolete. 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While most investors are focused on old-fashioned AI, there are three companies quietly building a trillion-dollar triangle that could transform every tech sector on Earth. These three companies are gearing up to develop and manufacture supercomputers the size of a dinner plate. 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
3: 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Isaiah 1:18, God says, let us reason together, says the Lord. We need to live biblically.
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8: With SRN News, I'm Jason Walker. Officials in Beijing say Chinese leader Xi Jinping is set to travel to North Korea next week. It will mark his first visit to Pyongyang in more than 6 years. There is growing frustration in California. Many residents are calling it a scam as the vote counting continues in the race for governor. It has been 2 full days and still no final tally. United States has imposed sanctions on Cuban President Miguel Díaz-Canel, his wife, and 3 other individuals. That action Thursday, the latest move by the Trump administration to pressure the island's leadership, and it drew immediate condemnation from Havana. Wall Street Thursday mixed trading. The Dow gained more than 870 points. S&P up 30. NASDAQ lost 23. SRN News.
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3: One of the warnings of the last days is false truths will come that look like truth, but they're not truth at all. That's why you need to be grounded biblically in what you believe. I mean, ticket into life. How would you feel if you're on an operating table and the doctor said, I don't even know what's wrong here, but let's just start cutting and see what happens. No, let's not. But yet, and the most important things of life, our eternal destinies and God himself, will treat it sort of casually, in effect, making up our rules as we go. This is why Paul writes in 1 Timothy 4:16, watch your life and doctrine closely. What you believe matters.
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0: 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We're not going to send you 6 emails a day. We're just going to notify you when we have new products released, new books that are published, or events that come on the calendar. Well, I'm Tom Petrosky, and I'm here with author and speaker June Hunt. Tonight's call is going to talk about domestic abuse, and you've written certainly a good bit about that in your Keys for Living books, but how are we supposed to think about that and process that?
1: Well, I remember specifically thinking about that one word, abuse, and I wanted to make sure I understood, this is years ago, understood what that means. And very clearly, it means to mistreat or to hurt or to injure. Now, the word abuse and violence are often used interchangeably, although the word violence implies an escalation of abuse that introduces the element of fear, fear of harm, as a means of control. And when we think about abuse, it affects everyone in the family. It bridges all levels of society, racial, religious, geographic, economic. This is what's so sad about it. It undermines the value of others. And abuse can seek to dominate others. And this is probably the most important part. It escalates in intensity and frequency if not stopped. In other words, where it starts is one place, but it increases in occurrence, and that means abuse of any kind should never be tolerated or hidden under the cover of either male supremacy or godly submission. To the contrary, the God of the Bible is our God of refuge. He's our support, a stronghold of support and defense against violence. And I think it's important to understand that God sees everything that happens. Nothing is hidden from his sight. And there's a particular scripture that I think is very tender. He heals the brokenhearted and binds up their wounds. This is Psalm 147, verse 3. He heals the brokenhearted, because ultimately, when abuse takes place, it can hurt the heart deeply, and we can feel brokenhearted. For years, I had a favorite scripture. It's very close to this one, and it's, "The Lord is close to the brokenhearted and saves those who are crushed in spirit." I needed that years ago. And it's important that we realize God is not just passive. He will intervene to give us the type of help that we truly need. And I think it is essential that we, it's often not spoken about, but I want you to think of this. It is true, many, many people hide abuse that takes place in their own personal lives. But notice what is said very clearly in the Bible. It has to do with our God being the God of truth. Jesus said, "The truth sets you free." The truth sets you free. You will know the truth, and the truth will set you free. Sometimes the only time that you can get help that's lasting is to deal with the truth. Don't keep it hidden, because God does not want us to be experiencing abuse of any kind. That is not His nature. He is our help, and He will help you with whatever you're going through.
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0: 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Well, Jen, we have a caller coming back. It hasn't been on for, she hasn't been on for a while, but we're looking forward to talking to Gianni. Welcome, Gianni.
1: Hey, Gianni. Hi.
2: Hi.
1: So glad you're with us.
2: Thank you, Jen. I really appreciate you allowing me to come back and talk with you.
1: Well, how can we help you?
2: I think it's really at a point where I'm a little embarrassed about it, that I am still having to deal with this because it has been something that, I think it might have been several months the last time I talked to you, and I thought that maybe, you know, it would have been gotten better by now, but I'm still, you know, going through that. I have read your book, but every day he still likes to accuse me, and I guess the things I can see that have changed, because, you know, you were talking about God. He does protect us when we're going through things. And I don't really react the way that I used to, so that's different. I am seeking more help. I actually did call to get some legal help the other day. And they told me they have a clinic available. This was something that was not available at first to women who were going through this. So maybe there, you know, that is God changing some things where I'm able to get some help. So I just wanted to call you back because, you know, you may have some other things that you can share that will help me. Your books helped me a lot. I read your book, a couple of your books on emotional and mental
1: verbal abuse. And emotional verbal abuse.
2: Yes, ma'am.
1: Was it also our book on domestic abuse?
2: No,
1: not that one.
2: No.
1: Okay.
2: Actually, the one you just mentioned, I actually just been reading that one. Sometimes.
1: Okay.
2: Keep reading it over and over, but I did get another book from you, but that one just was more focused on what I was dealing with.
1: Yes. So you're talking about, and going back, we're talking about your husband, correct?
2: Yes.
1: And by the way, I understand there can be a sense of embarrassment, but sweetheart, it's very, very difficult when we are in a relationship with someone who is mistreating us. At times it can be confusing because many times you think, well, if I do this, then this will not continue to happen. And yet many times what you plan does not fulfill in the way to stop wrong treatment. Does that make sense?
2: Yes, that makes a lot of sense.
1: And so it's not your embarrassment. Meaning there, well, I'm going to be very specific. In terms of abuse, if we were talking about like domestic abuse, it's 1 in 3 women worldwide, and it is much more common for it to start with something milder, which is the verbal and emotional abuse. If not stopped, it can get into physical abuse and possibly sexual abuse. Does this make sense, what I'm saying?
2: Yes.
1: So you think of 1 in 3. All you do is you look at a number of women. Here, if you go 1, 2, 3, 1, 2, 3, 1, 2, 3. Because even though women can protect themselves to a degree, we do not have the upper body strength that men have, correct?
2: Correct.
1: And so, therefore, it's much more intimidating. And God made us different in terms of we physically are different. And so I think the important thing is, even though it can be difficult to admit to the world, there are times when we are to trust certain trustworthy people. And do you have someone in your life that is a confidant, someone who is wise?
2: Well, yes, and then, but I feel that the ones who were able to try to come and help me, it's like they ended up getting in trouble because they would try to come and help me and, you know, like to speak up for me. And then they would get the police called on them, and then now they're not able to come around my house, things like that. And so then that makes me very, you know, I don't feel like I want to reach out to them because I don't want anybody else to get in trouble. And then, mm-hmm. and then it's like I feel like I'm isolated, and then when I want to go and see them, it's like my daughters, that's who I'm talking about. Mm-hmm. And then when I want to go and see them, and then he doesn't like me to go see them. He always says, oh, you're just going to go and see somebody else, or they know that you're having an affair, that's why you want to go, and trying to intimidate me not to go to see them. Because,
1: you know, that is so interesting that you said that, because my dad used to accuse my mom, and you know, it was wounding to her, mm-hmm. when he would do these accusations. And yet, it's like, have you ever pointed your finger, you know, straight? Are you able to do that right now, where you're like pointing your forefinger straight out? Would you do that?
2: Yeah.
1: Okay. Notice you've got more fingers pointing back at yourself, right?
2: Yeah.
1: Do you see what I mean? So many times there are people who try to accuse us, but they're the ones guilty of it instead. And I'm saying that, I know that's a kind of a trite way to look at it, but It always hurt me when my father would do this in regard to my mom, and yet he was the one who was the adulterer.
2: Mm-hmm.
1: He was the one who continued, meaning he continued a lifestyle of that. And I think the issue is there can be a response that you need to have, and also a response where you're not being controlled by him.
2: Mm-hmm.
1: It sounds like you have a positive relationship with your daughters. Is that right?
2: Yes, I do. And one of them is actually serving, and that's the one he wants to destroy, because he wants to say, you know, that she did something to him that she did not, and he's like, I will destroy her career. And then I'm like, why would you want to do that? And so if I say I'm going to leave, then it's like, oh, I'm going to make sure I'm at the court date because there's a court case going on and stuff. You know, just, and so I'm, she keeps telling me, don't worry about it. Don't worry about it. But it's very, you know, hard because, you know, being a mother bear, you want to protect your children no matter how old they are from someone who wants to harm them.
1: Does he have the ability to destroy her career?
2: Well, because he's saying that she hit him, but she didn't. She was pointing. It's funny, you would have me point the finger out. She was pointing her finger out, but he said that he hit her. I didn't see that.
1: Well, I think it's important for you yourself to have a plan. And in terms of, let me ask, what do you think about the word boundaries?
2: Well, I try to set them. It's keeping someone from crossing over into doing things that you don't want them to do, or allowing them to have you do something that you do not like being done to you. So trying to make sure you set those for a person.
1: Do you feel that you've been able to have boundaries with him?
2: Yeah, I have, because just like when, you know, he says he doesn't want me to go, or he'll say that there's other people, I still will go. I say, well, I'm going because that's my daughter, and I'm going to go and see my daughter. You're not going to stop me from seeing mine. So I still go, but I still have to go through a lot of fighting. And when I say fighting, like a lot of back and forth, you know, disagreements or whatever, in order for me to do it. I just have to suffer the consequences. Like, my sister took me on a cruise, and it was for 8 days. Yeah, and then he was upset, and now he doesn't like her, and he says she's evil, and she took me on a cruise because I wanted to be with someone else. But I still went. I didn't let that stop me. So that was my boundary of not letting him guilt me into not going.
1: Yeah. You used a very interesting word, guilt. Did you know that guilt, somebody using guilt to try to make you feel guilty, is the number one guilt game? It is manipulation, trying to manipulate you to do that which somebody else wants you to do, or to prevent you from doing that which is right for you to do. So we're going to come back and talk about either manipulation or boundaries.
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0: 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We're happy to have you on. We have plenty of time in our schedule. So reach out if you need help. Let's continue the call with Johnny.
1: Well, my friend, I think I wanted us to talk about the word manipulation. Manipulation, let me give you a definition. Manipulation is the art of controlling people or circumstances by indirect, unfair, or deceptive means, especially to one's own advantage. And manipulation happens to those who allow others to have excessive control over them. And it's the control that God alone should have over us. Does that make sense?
2: Yeah.
1: Now, I remember for years seeing people who were manipulating others. And unfortunately, I was one who could be manipulated. And I didn't know it at the time. I didn't know anything about manipulation. There wasn't a book available on it. The reason I'm saying this is because I personally know what it's like to be manipulated. And I remember years ago when I first even taught on this, someone wrote me a note and said, what is the difference between manipulation or persuasion? And this person said, I'm in sales and I want to do what's right, but I don't want to manipulate people to buy this product that I sell. And I had to think about that. Those who manipulate use dishonest emotions to achieve their goal. There's a very subtle difference between manipulation versus persuasion. Those who persuade use honest reasoning to achieve their goal. And the reason this is important is if someone is manipulating us, it's typically to try to get their way, looking at what will benefit them. And manipulative people can try to suppress or oppress another person, sometimes covertly where people can't see it, or overtly when it's obvious. But it really is having excessive cunning control over another person. And I'll tell you why I'm even mentioning this. There is a scripture in the Bible. It says, you shall have no other gods before me. Now, the reason I bring that up is at times we can let another person have too much control over us. God is the one, the God of the Bible, the God who created us, is the one who should have control over us. And yet, sometimes we can give another person too much control. And this isn't an issue of godly submission. We're talking about sometimes we And I did this with certain people. When I was being manipulated by others, I wasn't allowing myself to be taking a stand and saying, no, this is wrong. And I never heard anybody talking about manipulation. And yet, to be manipulated, you allow another person to dictate your, it could be your thoughts, your feelings, your behaviors. Some who are manipulative, they want to be the one to make decisions for you, decisions that you should make. But it's really to allow others to have control over you rather than allowing the God who created you, who has a plan for you, to be the one to control you. And the scripture says, the mind governed by the Spirit is life and peace. Life and peace. So when we are truly giving the Lord our God, total control of us, He, Jesus, comes into our hearts. And at the very same time, the Holy Spirit enters us based on Ephesians 1, 13 and 14. We are sealed with the promised Holy Spirit at the same time of salvation. And He gives us peace. The mind governed by the Spirit is life and peace. And I say that because I can tell that you, that's what you want. Am I correct about that?
2: Yeah.
1: Okay. So sometimes we have to figure out how do we navigate our lives around someone who is used to or who wants to manipulate us. And I think if you're going to be controlled by the Lord Himself, you know, a lot of people are not aware when we humble our hearts and receive Jesus as our personal Lord and Savior, we give Jesus control of our lives. And we then the Holy Spirit comes to indwell us, and we are to respond in a way that's right in His sight. Yet there are people who would love to manipulate you and me, and sometimes we just have to understand their tactics. There can be verbal tactics that manipulate us, and verbal could be saying all the shoulds. You should meet my needs. You must make me happy. You should give me security. By the way, you know, we are not created to be the security for someone else. It's the Lord who secures us. And yet there are those who want to put us, it's giving us a guilt trip, and that's not a fun trip to be on, right?
2: Right.
1: So, it can be, some use screaming, they yell, and it does put pressure. I mean, you know, if you're not used to it. There can be a type of scheming where people can pretend to be something they are not. And but what I'm saying by that is the manipulator implies, if you don't willingly do what I want, I'll trick you into doing it. And, you know, sometimes that's part of what we're having to figure out is, how do I not allow myself to be manipulated by someone else? How have you found the manipulation that has kind of controlled you at various times?
2: Well, one of the things is I do always try to make sure I use my scripture so that I am able to protect myself, as like using it as a sword.
1: Yes.
2: When they come and say things to me that I know is not righteous and is not godly, and that's what I have been doing, is trying to use that, because I will say, well, the word of God says that you are not supposed to, you know, treat your wife in this manner, because Galatians, you know, 5:22-23 says. So that's what I have been trying to do, is to, you know, use the word to help me, instead of when, you know, when I used to yell back and that didn't help. But the but the thing I'm worried about still is when they do yell and keep yelling or keep accusing, sometimes I can feel my body just like tremble a little, you know, and I don't, and that's why I've been praying for God to protect me, my nervous system, because I know of someone, well, I don't know the person personally, but I saw it, and they said that they were going through a similar situation, and they were starting to have seizures, you know, because, you know, you're not used to having somebody just keep at you and at you and at you like that. And sometimes I wonder if there's something wrong with me of why I haven't left. Because even a couple family members have asked me, you know, why I haven't left. And it, that's why sometimes it feels embarrassing. Because I do, you know, I think about the house. But I don't want that to be the main thing. And I keep saying, well, maybe I just need to let it go. Let it go.
1: Well, we'll come back and talk about what your options are, because there are options for you to consider. And I respect you. I can tell you're really seeking answers that are biblical, and that is right to do. So I'm going to give you like a plan that you could act out, and God knows your situation, and He's not leaving you. He's going to be your strength.
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0: 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So we'll find a time where you can come during that time and hopefully get some help with whatever you're dealing with. Let's finish up this call with June and Gianni.
1: Well, Gianni, the reason this is so important is I'm going to ask you a question. Do you want to be Christ-like?
2: Yes, I always strive to be Christ-like.
1: Okay, good. I thought you would say yes. Now, was Jesus manipulated? Did he allow himself to be manipulated by others?
2: No.
1: Correct. So, what I want you to think about is this. I'm going to give you a plan, and I'm going to send you our keys on manipulation. And one section is how to maneuver out of being manipulated. Clearly, Jesus did not yield to the manipulative maneuvers of the religious leaders of his day. Every tactic and trick they tried on him, Jesus thwarted. None of them worked. Yet, he never yielded to the pressure or of their ploys, of their tactics. And they never diverted his focus from his Father's will or his purpose. And we see in John 6, I have come down from heaven not to do my will, but to do the will of him who sent me. And that's John 6, 38, meaning Jesus had a will. And now, he could have been manipulated, but he did not allow that. And so what I'm saying is, number one, you determine not to be dependent on the manipulation of someone else, meaning you determine that you can look at a time when you may have had an unhealthy, dependent relationship on somebody, with somebody else, and you confess it to God. I told you that I remember for a long time being manipulated. I did not have boundaries. I didn't know what to do. And so I did allow one particular person to keep manipulating me. And I kept thinking, I know this is wrong, but I want to be led by the Lord to do what is right. And so you determine you want a healthy relationship that glorifies God and that you will be dependent on the Lord to meet your deepest inner needs. Because the Bible in Philippians 4:19 says, my God will supply all your needs according to his glorious riches in Christ Jesus. So that's number one. Number two, expect exasperation from the manipulator if you're going to change, if you're not going to give in. Don't expect the manipulator to understand or to agree with your decisions. Don't expect the manipulator even to acknowledge being manipulative. And so, therefore, what do you do? You look to the Lord to be your strength. Psalm 31 says, since you are my rock and my fortress, for the sake of your name, lead and guide me. Keep me from the trap that is set for me, for you are my refuge. That's Psalm 31, verses 3 and 4. Now, this next point is unusual. Prepare yourself for pain. Prepare yourself for pain, meaning accept the fact that change is painful. Now, in time, peace will reign in your heart and may also reign in your relationship. But accept the fact that change will be resisted by the manipulator, and you already know that.
2: Mm-hmm.
1: And you accept the fact that if you don't change, listen to this, if you don't change, you will stay in pain and peace will elude you. So ultimately, you do need to change and not give in to manipulation. The next point, number 4, examine the methods of the manipulator. Ask God to open your eyes, sweetheart, to the ways you've been manipulated. Ask yourself, how am I being manipulated? And then you write out your tactics for change. And if you have a trusted friend,

0: threatening to just leave and say, I don't care about you. It's not that. But you know that it's not a healthy relationship when you're being manipulated. You're aware of that, aren't you?
1: Yeah.
0: Okay, good. And the Bible says, since we are surrounded by such a great cloud of witnesses, let us throw off everything that hinders and the sin that so easily entangles. Let us run with perseverance the race marked out for us. So God knows that, and he sees it all, that it's not healthy for you or me to be manipulated by someone else, or we're being controlled. By the way, if you change, you're going to be accused. And so don't defend yourself, meaning you may choose to be silent, but don't use silence as a weapon. You can choose to state the truth once, or you could repeat it only a couple of times. And if you're accused of being selfish or having an affair, listen, just, you know that's not true. So you just say, well, I know that's not true. Or, and you could say, well, you know that's not true. But no matter what, you may choose to say, I understand that you think I'm being heartless, but my goal is to become healthy. And the Bible says there is a time to be silent and a time to speak. So don't think that you can explain yourself away to your husband if he's going to continue to use manipulative tactics on you, if he's going to accuse you of having an affair, that type of thing. You don't just say you know that's not true, and you can say I'm going to walk away for a period of time. Now, you expect experimentation with new strategies. The manipulator can resort to trying other methods to control you. The manipulator needs to know that you're aware of these new methods, and the manipulator needs to see that these new methods will not succeed. And the Bible says, wisdom will save you from the ways of the wicked, from men whose words are perverse. Proverbs 2:12. Now, nullify your need to meet all your manipulator's needs. God did not design anyone to meet all the needs of another person. Realize that if you meet all of your manipulator's needs, then the manipulator won't need the Lord. He won't see his need for the Lord. And realize you need to redirect the manipulator's focus onto the Lord as the only one who can meet all of his needs. And the Bible is clear in Psalm 37. Commit your ways to the Lord and trust in him, and he will do this. Now, this is the scripture I needed, and I memorized this. Am I now trying to win the approval of human beings or of God, or am I trying to please people? If I were still trying to please people, I would not be the servant of Christ. Don't be, don't live for his approval. Instead, yield to pleasing the Lord above all. See that Jesus was not a peace at any price person. See that if you want to be like Jesus, you too must not be a peace at any price person. And see that you are to keep your trust in the Lord and to fear no one. And the Bible says, in God I trust and am not afraid. What can man do to me?

0: 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And this is going to help you. It'll have plenty of things that you can read and apply that are all biblically based. And I'm proud of you because you want healthy relationships. So this is called manipulation, cutting the strings that control you. You continue to hang on to God's hope.
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5: With SRN News, I'm Jason Walker. A lot of upset people in California as the vote counting continues in that primary. The race for governor, it has been two full days and nothing yet. President Trump again seeking to boost the struggling U.S. coal industry. A plan announced Thursday would spend some $700 million to support coal-fired power plants and coal exports. Authorities in Beijing say that Chinese President Xi Jinping is set to travel to Pyongyang next week. It will mark his first visit to North Korea in some 6 years. Stanley Cup action. Game 2, Carolina over Vegas, 4-3, that game in overtime. It's all tied up now, one game apiece. Game number 3 in the series comes up Saturday in Vegas. This is SRN News.
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7: 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This spiritual flexibility builds resilience while also bolstering a strong biblical worldview as she understands the time God has given her.
6: We are all called to raise up the next generation of Christian leaders. 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

0: 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We're just going to email you occasionally when we have a new product or an event. We're not going to spam you 10 times a day, so please stay in touch with us in that way. And as a token of our appreciation for you signing up, you'll get a sample of one of June's most popular books. Now, I'm here today with June. My name's Tom Petrosky. I'm here with author and speaker June Hunt. June, tonight we were going to talk in this first segment about gaslighting. I know when I was working on my grandmother's house, we actually found pipes in the walls for gas lighting, but I'm sure that's not what you're actually talking
1: maybe
0: about.
1: Maybe not.
0: So
1: maybe
0: talk to us
1: not.
0: About this, because people ask me about it all the time. So,
1: well, you know, I remember... speaking of a grandmother, I remember Mom had, my grandmother had a light, and it had gas. It was there was you would light it up, this is different. In fact, just the other day, somebody was telling me about another person gaslighting her. So, gaslighting—that it's a term. It's a tactic, a psychological tactic that an individual could use on someone else, or it could be a group using on someone else. But it's to make that other person, I'm going to use the word, doubt their sanity or doubt their perception of reality. Actually, this term gaslighting is... from a plot in a play back in 1938. I was not alive then, but it was called Gaslight. And there were two film adaptations in the, 1940 and then 1944, both titled Gaslight. And the storyline centers on a newly married, charming, on the surface husband who nefariously uses noises in the attic, flickering gas lights, muffled voices to make his unsuspecting wife doubt her sanity so that then he can steal her fortune. Now, I'm going to be personal here. I never will forget multiple times my dad would come to me and say, you know, your mother's mentally ill today. And I can't tell you how upsetting it was. I did not believe him. I didn't trust my dad. Mother was not mentally ill. He had multiple women. It was I grew up in a painfully adulterous home. But today, gaslighting is a technique used by certain people, an abuser, to manipulate and control someone else. And the tactics could be like denying what is said or done to confuse reality, or using people or possessions to damage to inflict pain. It could be attacking another person verbally, or attacking your children, or the work, or it's really, though, to gain compliance. This person is... it's all about control, and there's increasing negative pressure used. It's contradicting things that were accepted. And it's like acting like, what's the matter with you, when the other person knows what he or she is doing? It could be alternating positive words like praise and flattery, and then the next thing you know, there's the negativity, insults. But it's meant to cause confusion. And I remember my mother one day said, "June, would you tell me the truth?" I said, "Yes, ma'am, I will. Tell me the truth. Am I mentally ill?" I said, "No, mother, not at all. Mom," now my dad's son from a first marriage, was paranoid schizophrenic. He had been institutionalized and he had even had a lobotomy. So there was some mental illness in his first family, but I don't know why at times my dad was cruel. So the bottom line, though, is gaslighting is always negative. It is a manipulative ploy to try to get someone to doubt their sanity. It's never good.
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0: 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We're collecting the stories and testimonies from people, so we'd like to have that information from you. Right now, we're going to welcome a caller to the program. Let's welcome back a returning caller, Marie. Welcome, Marie.
1: Hey, hi. Marie. Hi. Good to talk with you again.
2: Hi, June. Thank you so much for talking to my mom and I before. I'm by myself tonight, and I'm at home, 500 miles away from her right now. I'm going back in a few weeks.
1: And you're basically, at times, the caregiver of your mom. Isn't that what you had told me before?
2: Right. I'm her main person. I'm the one who stays with her when she's ill or injured and recovering. Mm-hmm. So it ends up being 6 or 7 months of the year, because it takes her weeks to get back on track. And then she can be alone or with a caregiver for like an hour a day. And I can come home and take a break. But as she gets older, you know, she's 92 in June. And she gets older, she needs more and more help. And we talked before about our experience of definitely gaslighting has been a part of it, of emotional and verbal abuse from my siblings, like being very resentful and hostile towards me and sometimes her for me being with her and helping her, like jealousy, guilt, et cetera, being acted out and an inability of people to address their concerns and questions in mature and respectful ways, instead being very passive-aggressive and nasty, and how to interact with this kind of behavior in a way that will not feed into it and stop it. And you gave some great advice, so I kind of want to tell you what happened and ask what now.
1: Okay.
2: It was so wonderful. After our call, both my mom and I cried and hugged and so affirmed and loved that night and could feel the prayers of people on, you know, through the radio, anybody who's praying, thank you. And we could feel that. We could feel strengthened and empowered. And the next time someone acted out, it didn't take long. about a month ago, one of my siblings, my sister, called screaming into the answering machine. My mom was very sick that day, and screaming into the answering machine, oh, it's your fault that nobody's helping. Like, they're constantly blaming of me, using me as a scapegoat and a punching bag.
1: Is there any? Okay, how many siblings?
2: One sister and three brothers, and then the three brothers have wives, and two of my siblings, which complicates it, have MS, are seriously physically disabled themselves. And so there's an added dynamic with them. I'm more understanding of that, you know, them reacting at it, not being able to be there and help and so wanting to control. But there's still no excuse for being abusive and mistreating another person. And so it doesn't give them a free card. And one of them, my sister, is constantly an instigator of, for example, so she called and yelled into the machine, right? And she had been helping before I was the main helper, helping with my mom's prescriptions and supplements and getting them delivered to her. So mom liked having that, you know, her be involved and having somebody doing that. But of course, as my mom's memory has gone more and more, I have to have my sister communicate directly with me about things rather than going through my mom. And I'm having a lot of trouble with all my siblings refusing to communicate with me, feeling they shouldn't have to communicate with me, and not realizing they're endangering her when they don't. And like, she then was angry at me that day, so then she called back my mom and was giving her all kinds of complex information about a prescription, and I'm just shaking my head. And my mom's, like, handing the phone to me and looking just totally confused. I'm like, this is just so inappropriate.
1: Wow.
2: And it traumatized her, you know. So anyway, I try to talk to her on the phone. She's so busy yelling, you know, I can't get through. So I hang up the phone, and I go and write an email, and I said exactly what you said to me. I want the best relationship possible with you, but I will not put up with you mistreating me or mom and putting me down, like what she did into the machine of, like, putting me down to mom. And I want to take a break for 3 weeks from communication, and I will take over the prescriptions with my mom. And I'll be back in touch with you. And I'm not going to be looking at your messages, et cetera. So what did she do? Exactly what you said she would do. She tested the boundaries, and she caused the usual problem. So, but this time, because of you and your advice, I stood on the outside and watched.
1: Okay.
2: And I didn't react, you know, but she right away called a brother and called my mom and told them, Marie will not let me help mom anymore, and is blocking me from helping her anymore, and is being so controlling and da-da-da-da-da-da. So just totally misrepresented what I said, left off all her inappropriate behavior. But luckily, I had prepared mom, and you had prepared mom. And I said, now you remember, June told us they're going to test my boundaries. And so just don't react, mom. And here's the copy of the email I sent.
1: Wow.
2: And then she got my brother involved, and my brother comes over and calls my mom, yelling into the phone, why are you letting her control you? And now she won't let Julie
1: his
2: help.
1: Sister.
2: Mom, yeah. And so I'm like watching this going, this is exactly... This keeps happening, and this is the gaslighting thing too, right?
1: Yes.
2: And
1: yes.
2: Doing it to other people, like spreading this misinformation to other people all the time. And this has happened several times in the last 3 years. And then other people hate my guts, and they don't even know what really happened. So I watched this, and then I also watched her have excuses. She wrote all kinds of emails and just ignored the boundary and then finally stopped. And but you know, after I did that and didn't react, I walked taller. I felt more at peace. I felt better, and that mattered, you know. And during this time, I have felt so much more peace. Like, you did the right thing, you were respectful, but you drew a line, and you're holding her responsible. But now it's like, oh no, now what do I do? She will still want to help my mom with prescriptions, and I can count on her continuing these behaviors. She's been doing them as a pattern. She refuses to talk to me about things, and it's more and more dangerous. If I hadn't been there with my mom listening to that conversation at that moment, who knows what could have happened and what could happen in the future with some of these medicines. So I want her, and I want my other siblings to help, but not at the expense of endangering my mom and draining us of our energy and using up our emotional energy on them rather than focusing toward my mom and using it for healing.
1: Well, I want you to know that I can absolutely identify with you for different reasons than what you've described with your sister. I had a sister that would call and start yelling immediately. And I just remember I also had an assistant, and when she would answer the phone, then she would say, and I'm not going to say my sister's name, but I'll make it something, you know, it's Ellen. That wasn't her name, but it's Ellen. Yeah. And so I would gut up, meaning I would try to, I could tell my torso would need to get strong. And I'm a peace person, so I don't yell and do all that. But my sister, who normally, if you other people, you know, can think she's kind and thoughtful and nurturing and all, but she had it out for me because one of her daughters was responding to me, and she had been sexually abused, and so I needed to help my niece. But but it was her daughter, and so now, somehow I became a threat, and I didn't want to be her mother. I want to be her aunt, and I am her aunt. And but the point is, I know what it's like, and I hope that's helpful to you to have somebody just start and they just yell, and they'll you know, why, and whatever it is they're yelling about, you know, it doesn't last forever, but I just would try to be calm. And one of the things that you don't do is you don't get into a yelling match. It's not going to work anyway. And you have to know that what you say may not be received. It can be absolutely the truth, and it may be that you need to, you know, just say what is the truth, but I'm just saying that that doesn't mean it's going to be received yet. Yeah. It still is the truth, and it has the potential to go into that other person's mind, into the brain. They're hearing these words, and it could be that, I'm going to say it this way, that the Spirit of God could use the truth to later on bring to mind what is true. Now, there came a point after a number of years, this was going on, and I didn't tell anybody. Eventually, another sister learned what was going on, but my real point is there came a point where my sister said, June, I'm feeling more secure now, so I'm not, and she just was letting me know that she wasn't going to be doing this anymore.
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0: 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That's Central Time, by the way. 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There's no reason for you to go it alone, whether you're facing a simple relationship question, you're dealing with anger, you're dealing with anxiety, or maybe you've had a trauma that you've been carrying since childhood. 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Please reach out and we'll make some time for you to join us. Let's continue the call with Juna Marie.
1: Well, sweetheart, the reason I shared about my sister is because I really think I had something very similar to your sister. And what I'm trying to say is I promise you, I do understand. And at the time, we have to understand that they can, those who are yelling at us, they could believe what they're saying, or they sometimes there can be blame shifting. Does that make sense?
2: Oh, yeah, blame shifting. I feel like it's major scapegoating. And apparently, like online, you can see there's this dynamic in dysfunctional families when the parent gets older that they call a scapegoating caregiver scapegoating syndrome, like this resentment towards the... And my mother calls it just jealousy. She's like, it's like they're jealous of the closeness between us, you know, and feel left out, you know?
1: Yeah. Well, see, that's exactly what was going on with my sister's daughter, meaning my niece. But the fact that, in fact, at one time she just forbid me from ever, she said, I don't want you calling her. If she calls you, then you can talk to her. And I was trying to figure out, is this right for me to do this? Because I had other people who said, but June, you know, you're trying to help your niece.
2: Right,
1: and,
2: right.
1: So I think we have to just figure out what is right for a period of time. And so I made it for a period of time that I wouldn't initiate calls because she said, can't you just, I'm your sister, can't you do it for me? You know, and these, but you know, you think about it, people who do this, they're not, I'm going to use the term healthy.
2: Yeah.
1: They're not mentally healthy. And if there is blame shifting, then you're getting blamed for what somebody else is doing. And you have to determine, what do I do individually in each situation? Because if it's blame shifting from her to you, rather than taking responsibility for her action, it makes the other person feel justified as long as they can continue to blame you. And what we know is in the Bible, it says there's a time to speak and a time to be silent. There are times when Jesus defended himself. There are times when Jesus did not defend himself, right?
2: Yeah.
1: Okay, so the issue isn't winning. You say, well, but I'm trying to straighten out the truth, because and I'm a big believer in truth. But what I know is, I think each situation or every occurrence, if you are being blamed, and it sounds like there is kind of a ganging up against you by if your sister can pull in your brother and right. then get him upset, that's tough. Are you able to have a conversation with your brother with candor, not just blame, but I'm thinking if it's the right relationship with your brother, you could say, I'm coming to you for advice. I would really like to hear what you think. What should we do? We all care about Mom, and we want to help her. And then if you have the right relationship with your brother, you could say, you could explain some about, well, definitely what your intention is and what you can do, because it sounds like now you become the primary caregiver. Is that correct?
2: Right.
1: Okay. And medication, many times there needs to be regularity in terms of the frequency and doing a protocol that makes sense. But do you have a relationship with your brother that you think you could confide mm-hmm. and then say, could we try to figure out what is best in our situation, with our sister? Is that a possibility?
2: I wish it was. He's even worse.
1: Oh, dear. Okay.
2: The last time that he came to my mom's house, he only comes about 4 times a year, takes her out to dinner, and he was supposed to pick her up from the hospital while I drove down, and he used that opportunity to take her car keys and cancel her car insurance, which had nothing to do with any, I mean, it's like he wasn't supposed to do any of that and attack my mom's dignity by doing that and caused a lot of problems and expense. We had to reinstate the insurance and never found the car keys. He's worse. He does these antics to exert his control and dominance. He's a doctor. He's highly educated. He should know better. He's a wealthy person, and he's angry that he's not in charge, even though he's not willing to be there and be committed and invested. He wants to have power. He's very much like my abusive father. So he's not as bad with physical abuse, but he does it verbally, and he'll come right out. And if I stand up to him at all or say anything, I get put down and sworn at and vulgarities and everything. Mm. And so he's such a terrible example for others in the family. But there's a real problem among 2 out of 3 of the men and my sister. Then there's one brother who does some helping, but is very scared to stand up to the others and doesn't want to. He's the role of not, rocking the ship. And so he tries to help on the sly a little bit, doing some online grocery orders on him, but he's very cautious to, doesn't want to. He buys into and enables the blaming, the scapegoating stuff. And has his own reasons. Everybody has these agendas, and they're fighting with me through the situation with my mom. She gets hurt, and I get hurt by it. But another thing that you said last time is going in my mind as you're talking about this, and it's
1: okay.
2: That you said you can't reason with an abuser. And that has really helped me. It's like, I really, this is a pattern from being a little girl with an abusive dad. Like, I want to just say the right thing. I want to educate them. I want to fix them. You know, I want to change their behavior. And it's like, I'm powerless to do that. And it drives me crazy and wastes my energy. And I will literally sit at my computer writing email after email that I never send, giving them a lecture.
1: Oh.
2: Preaching to them, knowing that I would never send this, but it's like, how can you do this? You know? Or trying to teach them about scapegoating and bullying. And, you know, it's like, nothing you say, Marie, is going to, this is not going to get through. And it has helped me to think of them like an alcoholic or a drug addict. You cannot reason them out of that. People are in this weird dynamic where they're grouped together and they believe that they believe these lies together, but it seems like they want to believe them too, because perfectly reasonable people should know when they hear that story of my brother taking her car keys, like, how could another brother defend that? It's like, you know that I'm there, a 65-year-old responsible woman. Why is that okay with you that he didn't even give the car keys to me? They're not being reasonable. They're not, there's no point in trying. It feels like, so I like don't know what to do as the next step. Okay, the 3 weeks are over. Now, what do I say to her? Like, well, I'm really scared. Like, okay, you're having a real problem respecting me. You don't want to talk to me. You refuse to talk to me. I think that's really dangerous with medicines, and that's not going to work. Maybe there's another way you can help, Mom. I mean, I don't know what is reasonable to do, because I don't expect the behavior to change.
1: Well, if you have a protocol that you have found works, where you know that you fill, I guess, do you like fill containers for Monday through Friday?
2: There's a new medicine and there's complex things going on, like changes of the medicine, whatever. I just want her or anybody helping, trying to help my mom, to also keep me in the loop so that they don't harm her without realizing it. They're depending on her to remember these things and placing her in the middle rather than doing their own communication. And that's the real problem.
1: Right. Well, one thing for sure is for you to have a structure that you know will work, but that's in your mom's best interest. See, God knows your heart, and your heart is pure. You can be blamed based on the neediness of someone else. Now, their need doesn't justify you responding to fix it, because there are things you can't fix.
2: Right.
1: But for sure, for you to be secure in saying, God, I want to do only what's right in your sight, and I'm asking for your peace.
3: We all face conflicts in life, at home, at work, and even in the relationships with those we love the most. Although conflicts are common, we often feel stuck and don't know what to say or do. But God's Word shows us the path to peace. 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

0: 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So if you can't stay up late with us, you can listen to Hope in the Morning. You can listen to it on your way into work, on your way home, or whenever you'd like. So you have that flexibility. Let's finish up this call with Juna Marie.
1: I was thinking about one thing, Maria. I think it's understandable that there is unhealthy behavior by your sister that hasn't been corrected. And so, first of all, for you to know that there are methods that are used. Methods I'm talking about, like, for some, there is fostering chaos, meaning you control others by intentionally causing confusion. Mm-hmm. And that, I mean, there can be certain things, and it just helps prepare you to not be surprised. You know, it could be all the way from telling lies or half-truths, or being chronically late or procrastinating, where you can't count on the person to do what they say they're going to do, and you can't expect them to accept responsibility or accept blame. Does that make sense?
2: Mm-hmm.
1: So, but it's wise of you to be aware, okay, I know my sister is either trying to manipulate me or change, you know, what has been agreed upon. And in other words, you can't count on words that are said at one time for her to follow through.
2: But right,
1: you need to expect it. That's the important thing. This should not be a surprise. I mean, it is a surprise because you think, well, wait a minute, this, you know, but just know that there will be methods of trying to sabotage the relationship that you have with your mom. Mm-hmm. And it's based on the past. This isn't new, but for you to say, okay, this is just another tactic. And, of course, the thing that is precious is you do have a precious relationship with your mom. Now, how much is your mom aware of what's going on like that?
2: She's very aware of it and upset by it, and she can still talk to my sister and everybody in a loving way, and she doesn't cut them out, but she doesn't trust them. And when she can remember, she just doesn't tell them. She kind of rolls with the punches. Like, she's like, oh, that's just her being her.
1: Okay. Well, see, that is healthy. So, and, but that, you know, that is a blessing. That is a blessing that she really sees it for what it is. And I think the affirmation that you all have because I was the closest to my mom. Sounds like you and I kind of had some similar situations there, a little bit different. But, you know, God has called you to honor your mom. As the scripture says, honor your father and mother. Well, you know, to be basically this month, she's 92. That's really substantive. And I just would continue to affirm, just say, I'm so blessed that you are my mom. Mm-hmm. And I'm just so grateful that you allow me to do things I love doing. And I loved doing things for my mom. And, mm-hmm. At times I wish I'd thought of other things that I could have done. But the bottom line is, it is helpful that she is aware, but she obviously can, in fact, there were times I remember my mom saying, I don't know why your sister does blah, blah, blah, whatever it would be. Mm-hmm. And and sometimes I did have to intervene because we can't fix everybody, and your primary responsibility at this point, especially because of the age of your mom, is you just praying and saying, God, enable me to be what you want me to be with my mom, and just protect her heart, protect her mind, and I will be, I'll consider it a joy to do whatever I can to help my mom. And the Lord is going to, he knows you are responsible. And I thank God for you, because there are many sons and daughters who they choose not to have anything to do with a mom that would really, or a dad, it could be, you know. And so you are responding the right way. I think the key is don't have unrealistic expectations about your sister and even your brothers, or the other males in the family. Just know you're responsible to God for your response, and enjoy her, and know that you at times will need to explain. But one of the things I learned to do is this: speak slow and low. Don't let your voice get high. It's slow and low. Repeat that after me. Slow. Yeah.

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5: Help.
6: Oh, sure, and I need to do that. Like, I get upset, and so I just I work really hard on not reacting, you know?
5: Well, it makes sense that it, because first of all, hurts, because you are trying to do what is right for your mom, and you have an understanding that they don't have. I think, in a way, in regard to those who are verbally abusive, there's a wrong belief of victims, those who are victims of the behavior. It's like, well, I'm responsible for the way others treat me. I don't have a choice about being mistreated, so I must be doing something wrong, or I wouldn't be treated this way. If I just try harder to do what is expected, I can make things better. And if I can't, then I guess I deserve to be unhappy. Well, actually, that is incorrect. It's the right belief is, I realize I've been living a lie. I can't make other people be what they need to be and do what they're supposed to do. But believing that I'm to blame is not accurate. God knows my heart, and I'm going to continue to do what I believe is right. And my happiness will not come from human relationships. I have a choice about being around anyone who mistreats mom or mistreats me. I don't want to have false loyalty to anyone who is abusive, nor do I want to have false expectation that if I just do it all right, everybody's going to be doing what's right. But I will no longer live for the approval of others. Listen, I never will forget this. There's a scripture that helped me tremendously. It's found in Galatians 1:10, the first chapter of Galatians, verse 10. Am I now trying to win the approval of people or of God? Or am I trying to please people? If I were still trying to please people, I would not be the servant of Christ.
6: Mm-hmm.
5: Isn't that good?
6: Yeah, that's a good one.
5: So write that scripture down, Galatians 1:10.
6: I did.
5: And every once in a while, literally just say, thank you, Lord, for your word. I will not try to win the approval of people. I just want to be doing what you lead me to do, Lord. And if I'm trying to please others, then I'm not being the servant of Christ. So my number one focus will be to do what you lead me to do, Lord. And thank you for the privilege of letting me serve my mom. What do you feel about that?
6: Please pray for me to keep strength, because it's very hard to deal with not my mom, but all this violence. And I want to give up sometime and just say to her, I'm so sorry, but I can't take it anymore, you know, sometimes.
5: In his strength, you can do whatever he guides you to do, and you'll be fine. I love talking with you.
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1: One of the warnings of the last days is false truths will come that look like truth, but they're not truth at all. That's why you need to be grounded biblically in what you believe. I mean, ticket into life. How would you feel if you're on an operating table and the doctor said, I don't even know what's wrong here, but let's just start cutting and see what happens? No, let's not. But yet, and the most important things of life, our eternal destinies and God Himself, will treat it sort of casually, in effect, making up our rules as we go. This is why Paul writes in 1 Timothy 4:16, watch your life and doctrine closely. What you believe matters.
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3: With SRN News, I'm Jason Walker. A lot of upset people in California. The vote counting continues in the race for governor. It has been more than 48 hours. President Trump again seeking to boost the struggling U.S. coal industry. A plan announced Thursday would spend nearly $700 million to support coal-fired power plants and coal exports. Officials in Beijing say a Chinese leader, Xi Jinping, will be traveling to North Korea next week. It would mark his first visit to Pyongyang in some 6 years. President Vladimir Putin says Russia will strengthen its air defenses to counter recent Ukrainian drone attacks. And Stanley Cup action in Game 2, Carolina over Vegas. Final was 4-3, that in overtime. This is SRN News.
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0: 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And now, from the Connors and Sullivan Broadcast Studios, the man who is not what he wants to be, but is way grateful that he's not who he used to be, here, the
1: I love to hear the show open. Whenever I hear the show open, I get so excited because I like, we're going to have a good time. My beverage, fresh from the That Kevin Show mug. Have you registered to win one? We're going to give one away every Friday. So do that over at thatkevinshow.com. But there is one story I've been waiting to do a monologue for, because this is the kind of story that I think sums up the entirety of everything that's wrong with the mainstream media. You may not have known this, but I was in a Super Bowl. Did you know that? Did you know that, David? No, you didn't know that? Did Lady Tanika know that? No, nobody knew that? I guess I was the only one that knew that, because I was in a Super Bowl. No, I was literally in a Super Bowl. I didn't play on one of the teams, but I traveled, and the buddy that invited me gave me a ticket, and it was a VIP ticket because he's a big important actor, hotshot, and I was, you know, talk radio host, not completely unimportant, but not a big hotshot actor, and the ticket allowed us to go walk around on the field, and we got to see, you know, Tom Brady throw a ball, and Eli Manning threw a ball on the other side, and we got to, like, you know, take a look and see what they were doing, and everybody was running around. They had their headphones on. It was all very, very cool. It was that Super Bowl where, do you remember this? You probably remember this. After the Giants beat them, because this was the last time the two of them played each other in the Super Bowl, after the Giants beat them, the next day, Giselle, who was then married to Tom Brady, comes out and goes, well, I don't know what everyone is supposed to do. Tom cannot throw the ball and catch the ball at the same time. She's very defensive of the fact that her man had lost his second Super Bowl to Eli Manning, who I don't think Eli Manning had any other Super Bowls except for the two times he beat the greatest of all time in Super Bowl. Anyway, that was the Super Bowl. And I was there. I was in the Super Bowl. I was on the field. I touched the artificial grass. I smelled the body odor of the players. I felt the intensity inside the stadium. I was in the Super Bowl. I mean, that counts, right? Every football fan in the universe is looking sideways at their radio right now. I know that. You're not supposed to say you were in the Super Bowl when you were just at the Super Bowl. Because a lot of things happen at the Super Bowl. People get excited. They have a big halftime show. People spill beer on each other. And they have popcorn and food and all kinds of other stuff. It was a fun Super Bowl. I'm trying to remember who the halftime entertainer was. I think it was Katy Perry. Or it may have been Madonna. I don't remember which. And our seats were good. Like, I was right at the 10-yard line. Remember at the end of the game, whoever the running back for the Giants was, and I'm not a Giants fan, so this is why I don't remember. Maybe his last name was Jacobs, or was that Tiki? Was it Tiki or Randy Barber? Randy Barber, Tiki Barber? Tiki Barber was the running back. Okay, I'm going to get so much email now from Giants fans. Go ahead, thatkevinshow@gmail.com. But anyway, whoever the running back was, they handed him the ball. He goes up the middle, and it's obvious that he could score. This is as time was running down in the fourth quarter. It was obvious that he could score. But they didn't really want to give the ball right back to Tom Brady again. So he gets to, like, the 2-yard line and just falls. They ended up marking him at the half-yard line. But he just falls down in the area of play so that the clock would keep running. and he just fell down. And I saw that. I was close to that play. I could see it with my hands. In fact, if I had given it the old college try, I could have just darted out there and been right in the middle of it. So I was in the Super Bowl. Well, I wasn't, and you know that I wasn't, because I'm not a world-class athlete, and I was at the game. And yes, if I was talking to relatives over, you know, across the country, I think my bride was visiting California that weekend. When I talked to her, I said, well, yeah, we were at the Super Bowl. But I wasn't in the Super Bowl. And I wasn't in the Super Bowl the same way that Scott Pelley, the guy that got canned at CBS, the former evening news anchor who's been, you know, a significant contributor to 60 Minutes, got fired this week from CBS. When he comes out after he gets fired and says, well, I was in combat. Excuse me? You've never served a day in uniform your entire life. I haven't either, for what it's worth. But I had two grandfathers who served in World War II. I have a current brother-in-law who is a naval captain, and he's going to retire with honors. I have a dozen cousins and uncles and nephews that are all in various divisions of the U.S. military. I talk to generals and admirals on this show all the time. I know what people in uniform think about people who have never worn the uniform saying that they were in combat. And Scott Pelley didn't just say he was in combat once. He was like, I was in Afghanistan and I was in Iraq. Friends, that is so deeply disturbing on so many different levels. It's not even funny. And the problem was that he considered what he did. Now, he went to those places. Oh, and he went to Ukraine. He touted that too. I was in combat and this and this and this. No, you were around combat. You saw combat happen, maybe from a distance. You were near something, but you weren't in it. They weren't shooting the bullets at you. They were shooting the bullets at the people wearing the uniform. And they probably, if they saw your camera, so specifically didn't shoot at you for that reason. Words matter. If you rode a Humvee one time, you weren't in the invasion. You weren't storming Fallujah if you heard artillery miles away. You didn't risk anything meaningful because you had swarms of guys around you protecting you, because that's how they embed the military, the reporters in the military. Friends, combat is not just an ambiance. It's not like a thing. Combat is not scenery. It's not proximity. It's having someone try to take your life while you're having to take theirs, or vice versa. Scott Pelley is truly delusional, and this is the way the staunch left in the old school guard mainstream media think, that the story has to somehow be about them when it should never have been about him. He's upset that there's going to be some accountability in the CBS newsroom these days, Barry Weiss and team. I think they're doing a pretty good job, actually. But he's upset because they don't just hook, line, and sinker the old leftist progressive line anymore. And they call him out when he does. And he embarrassed all of them, or attempted to, at a staff meeting this week, where he got vocal and said things about people that weren't true. He lost his job because of his actions, and maybe lying about other actions that he never took, because he was never in combat. By the way, I've got a Super Bowl trophy on a shelf at home if you need to come see it. Kevin McCullough coming right back. Who's teaching the next generation what is good and true? Join hundreds of educators, pastors, administrators, and parents at Turning Point Education's Educator Summit, June 16th through the 19th in the Chicago suburbs. 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

0: to That Kevin Show. ThatKevinShow.com is where we put everything so that you can get it. It's never behind a paywall. And you know that every week I love to delve into the critical mass issues that we're dealing with, not just the top headlines, because a lot of policy is being worked on in a lot of different ways that the networks are ignoring. So I try not to. And I'm very glad to welcome Cameron Crane with us for the first time. She's with Independent Women's Forum. She works in the entitlements policy analysis work at IWF. That's a mouthful, Cameron, but basically you work with my very good friend Patrice Onwuka to make sure that the American people are truly getting what they're being told they're getting, you know, in and out of the system. And there's some news on all of this. The president is concerned about entitlements. What's been his approach in the second term thus far?
1: Yeah, so we see President Trump really trying to get the Americans on their own individual retirement accounts. We see him really trying to scale back the fraud and abuse that's happening in SNAP and Medicaid. And really, he's trying to reform and make it so that people are really getting what they think we're getting. So making sure the budget isn't entirely out of control, and yeah, with Social Security going insolvent, trying to make sure that Americans have an option for their own.
0: What's amazing is, and I haven't heard anybody address this, but if you have Social Security going insolvent, but you have $20 billion that Minnesota was, you know, skimming off the top for people that weren't eligible for it, it seems like, yeah, Social Security's got its issues, but there are things we can do to at least begin to shore stuff up. And that fraud and abuse thing, people always kind of yawn at it like, well, there's always going to be fraud and abuse. Well, yeah, there is if you have like a whole state that's ripping off the Republic and no one's holding them accountable. But there is accountability coming, and it seems like the Justice Department and the Treasury both are kind of on the march to get that stuff recalled back. That could literally help us.
1: Exactly. We saw in 2025, there was an estimated $186 billion in improper payments across 15 government agencies, and that's just in entitlement accounts. And if we scaled that back, as the One Big Beautiful Bill is attempting to do with the lowering the improper payment rates and then putting in some of those state matching requirements, that will definitely help with entitlement programs across the board, scaling back that abuse.
0: Yeah. Well, it's interesting that people have always just kind of thrown their hands up and gone, what can we do about it? Well, we can actually start doing math again and keeping track of things. So if you have $186 billion that was being fraudulently paid out, you pull that back, even if you were to put that into the Social Security equation, how would that impact? Well, what's the shortfall? What are we expecting from Social Security?
1: I don't have the exact number on what the shortfall is going to be right now. Social Security is still being fully paid, but the trust fund will go short, and I'm not sure of the exact amount, but in 7 years, it won't be able to fully pay that. Okay. And then at that point, 24% of benefits across the board will be cut. I don't have the exact dollar amount on that, but I'm sure the $186 billion will likely not go directly
0: towards... Well, the reason I'm kind of drilling down on this is because the Trump administration has taken a unique approach to trying to help people be ready for this well in advance. What are they doing?
1: Right. They are... Trump has come up with this TrumpIRA.gov, which is coming live in 2027. And it's basically a website of resources and a list of retirement accounts that will help low-income families especially find low-cost retirement accounts so that they can start contributing to their own savings. And they're also changing the Federal Savers Credit into the Federal Savers Match. So for a low-income individual to contribute $2,000 annually, the Trump administration will contribute up to $1,000 to match that. So, for example, if a low-income individual that's 30 years old starts contributing their max $2,000 annually, and then to get that match of $1,000, in a traditional retirement account, this would grow to $443,000 by age 65. Mm. And that's a great nest egg to kind of get them less reliant on the Social Security system.
0: That would be incredible. What's been the process of this? Did it have to go through the legislature? Is this just an executive creation that he's made? Like, what was the process on it?
1: Yeah, it did go through the legislature. It's under the Secure 2.0 Act, and that passed last year in 2025.
0: Is that part of the Big Beautiful Bill?
1: The Secure Act is separate from the One Big Beautiful Bill.
0: Okay. That's good news all the way around, and we need to know the good news, because obviously it's an election year. There's been a lot of people talking about these things. But I'm really amazed at how unimaginative politicians have been, at least in my lifetime, because whether you're a Republican or a Democrat, you've used Social Security as a punching bag and as a rhetorical point. But there's been very few, you know, George W. Bush uttered the word privatize and people lost their minds. It's a hot potato for sure, but this doesn't take anything away from Social Security. And if you can get people thinking, hey, I'm going to have to be responsible for this, that's going to end up way better for them long term. Let's talk a little bit about the idea, though, of Social Security being untouchable, because that is what politicians easily try to, you know, do in their campaigning. Say, well, that guy's going to destroy it, and, you know, I won't touch it. If I had a nickel for every politician that's promised that over the time, I'd have my own IRA. But the truth is, we're going to have to do some math here and make sure that we do the best that we can, no?
1: Yeah, exactly. There's so many people that I've run on, oh, I'm not touching Social Security, but we see that the more they do that, the more it's going to hurt women, especially because 15% of women receiving Social Security benefits are the survivors or spouses of retired or disabled workers. So they're benefiting from, you know, being married to high income earners, and men don't do that as much. So we see that if Social Security benefits are cut when this eventually goes insolvent, that directly impacts women in a disproportionate way. And so if we just keep going down the road, women are going to get hurt. And people who are truly relying on this because they don't have lifetime income, or they are relying on this fully as their retirement because they have no lifetime savings, it's just not going to continue well for politicians. And so there are ways to reform Social Security while protecting the low-income earners and ensuring the people who probably have those lifetime savings, the high-income earners, that they are scaled back on the benefits while still protecting the low-income earners.
0: Well, I think that that's all super important. And I also think that this has been a holistic approach by the Trump administration. Because when you talk about, and maybe you can touch on this a bit, but even things like the kids' accounts that the Trump administration has put into play, this gets the whole population thinking about saving and investing and being a steward earlier in their life.
1: Yeah, exactly. And that's, it kind of gets me excited as well, because I'm expecting our first child. And so getting to put them on savings that we've started already and really putting them ahead in life, knowing that, okay, the things that we count on today aren't going to be there at the point where they're ready to retire. And so really starting them early is crucial, and starting early, even if you were born after the Trump accounts, getting that early start is crucial for planning for retirement or any emergency savings. There was a study that said less than half of Americans can afford to pay a $1,000 emergency payment out of pocket. They don't have that in savings. And so really the Trump administration is trying to get people saying, hey, if we're having these budget struggles, if we're having all these financial struggles, let's prepare for it in a way that will set us up better in the future.
0: I think that makes a ton of sense. And we need to be encouraging our families, our kids, everybody in the culture needs to be thinking along these lines. I know that I could do a better job of it. I'm not trying to be a holier than thou on anybody else. We only have about 50 seconds left. Are there any other entitlement headlines that are coming across from the administration these days that are surprising for the American people?
1: I think the rate of improper payments, the thing that stuck out to me was Medicaid made up to 20% of that $186 billion, and they have the lowest improper payment rate of about 6%. And we need to get that lower just across the board, is getting those improper payment rates down.
0: Six people out of 100 doesn't seem that much, but six out of several billion does, and that's part of the problem. All right, Cameron Crane, we appreciate you being with us. Thank you for all that you're doing with the Independent Women's Forum.
1: Thank you so much, Kevin. Nice to be here.
0: And congratulations on little baby. Kevin McCullough coming back from New York. Don't go away.
2: Stick around for more of That Kevin next.
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5: 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President Trump has triggered a $200 billion tech disruption, and Wall Street is asleep at the switch. 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

0: 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And that's because that kid went to an angel tree camp and had an amazing experience finding Jesus and learning all about life. Here to tell us why it's so good is Tom Tradup, who's been an advocate for Prison Fellowship and Angel Tree for a long time. And Tom, I think there's something very sweet, very innocent, very pure about a child that goes to camp for the first time. They're kind of not knowing what to expect, even if their parents haven't been in prison. I mean, just regular kids that are growing up in the suburbs feel this way. But imagine the multiplied impact of living in high-rise projects in a hot city where the sun beats down and there's no air conditioning and you're surrounded by gangs and crime and all the rest of it. And you get to be taken out of that environment and put in a place where your feet touch grass. And you get to see what a tree feels like up close. And you get to, I don't know, ride a horse or paddle a paddle boat or take a canoe up a creek. You get to do all of this stuff that you've never done before. And the emotional impact of it, I think of it as like kind of like an exploding marker in some of those illustrations where kids get to color things and the color changes in it, and as it becomes like more 3D, the more they color. That's what you're doing to this kid's experience when he goes to summer camp. It's a life that they've never dreamed of, and it just takes them by surprise.
1: So many people who are watching and listening can't relate to what you just said, but it's totally, totally true. If you've ever seen the movie West Side Story, or if you go back further into the old black and white Glenn Ford Blackboard Jungle movie, that's where these kids live. I mean, the excitement is, oh, I get to go on the basketball court for half an hour and run around on the hot concrete. They may have a park in their neighborhood that's got one teeter-totter that, you know, 80 kids are trying to play on. Here's an opportunity where they get on a bus, they go out of the city, they are experiencing suburban and then rural life for the first time, and they get off that bus, and man, it's like in the opening of The Wizard of Oz, to keep the movie theme going, when Dorothy goes from black and white into Technicolor. They suddenly are at a summer camp that is a Christian fellowship from morning till night. They get three squares a day where they sit together with other kids, all of whom have a mom or dad in prison. So they don't feel in any way ostracized or like they're the odd person out. It's such an amazing experience for them. And because of you and your dollars that you donate, the miracle happens. It truly is a transformation of them in a way that changes their life for eternity.
0: And I think that when you're talking about wanting to have an impact on the next generation, you know, there's a lot of things that we can kvetch and complain about easily, and how culture goes wrong and all the things, fatherlessness and all the things that take place. And you're taking them to a completely different level of life. And I really believe it's the best thing. I had a personal fondness for Christian camp when I was a kid growing up, and I didn't grow up in any of the challenges that these kids have. So imagine the impact it makes on them.
1: One of the things that they tell me is that, and I hear this from kids at several of the camps that we've visited, biggest thing for them, other than sitting around a campfire, because campfire is a huge deal, right, and never seen one of those before, is breakfast. A lot of them never get breakfast. And to have an opportunity to race across the lawn and get to the cafeteria, and they've got a woman who looks like Aunt Bee on the Andy Griffith Show mixing up pancakes. Some of them have never seen a pancake. Yeah, can you imagine this? And to get bacon and eggs or pancakes.
0: And to go back and to sit with their friends. And be like, eat, not worried about. Like,
1: yeah, it's just crazy how wonderful it is for them to take things that we take for granted home with them and to be excited about it. And it just really transforms their lives. I don't know how other to say it.
0: In rural Louisiana, where I went to camp, there was a cook that lived in the town where the camp was located. And towards the end of my time there, she could only come in one day a week. But when I first started going to camp there, she was there all 5 days of the work week. And her name was Aunt Mona, and elderly black lady, sweetheart. She would come in and make these biscuits on Wednesday that from scratch, nobody knew the recipe. Only Aunt Mona knew the recipe. Those of us that were on kitchen staff for our counselor duties, we would try to figure out what was in the recipe. She'd never tell it to anybody.
1: Beef.
0: But then after we would have our lunch on Wednesday with an ample amount of Aunt Mona's wonderful biscuits rolls in us, we would all ask her to come out and sing because she had this lovely singing
1: voice.
0: And at like 96 years old, she would kind of hobble her way to the front of the dining hall. She had a little microphone and she'd sing us a song, and it was always an old spiritual of some sort. And it was like the highlight of the week, and talk about something that nobody had experienced. But for me, camp always meant not only food, but good food, and maybe better food than these kids have ever tasted in their life. Because as you said, that's kind of like the Nonas are all in the kitchen doing the stuff for the camps. And so it's all really good stuff. Friends, it's so simple to do. It's a one-time gift of $200 takes one child to camp this year. 888-206-2794. 888-206-2794. You can also do it by going to thatkevinshow.com and clicking the banner at the top of the page. 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Kevin McCullough, stay with us.
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0: Kevin Show, thatkevinshow.com for everything related, including the opportunity to blow a kid's mind. Literally, these kids that we're talking about, they're sad. They don't have much to look forward to. Summer's coming up, and it's not going to be a wonderful thing for them. It would likely be a very hot series of days in public housing and concrete boxes and all kinds of things that are just so unattainable in terms of like what you would think for, you know, proper childhood. But the idea, the opportunity of sending these same children instead to a Christian camp, to experience nature, to see God's beauty, to experience activities they've never done before. That is the miracle of Angel Tree Camp, and it is one of the reasons why I am so excited to tell you about it. And joining me now is Betsy Wright, who is overseeing much of Prison Fellowship's operations with Angel Tree, and the whole emphasis, Betsy, of reaching these kids. Really, I tell people all the time, Prison Fellowship isn't just about reforming people. It goes so far beyond that. It's bringing people spiritual transformation and family reconciliation and connecting parents and kids that are otherwise separated by, you know, no fault of the kids, but many times by the faults of the parents. But there's such a redemptive aspect of the inmates going through the Bible studies, understanding their relationship to Jesus, many times coming to faith, requesting their kids be given an Angel Tree gift at Christmas or Angel Tree camp in the summer. And it's just, there's few things that warm my heart as much as what you guys are doing.
1: Yes, I am privileged to be able to get to do what I do at Prison Fellowship, serving these families. You know, God redeems any story, and it's so great to be a part of his redemptive work of relationships that are broken between the person and our Heavenly Father, but also within families. Yeah. And so it's amazing to see those come together.
0: Talk to us about Angel Tree Camp specifically. For you, why is it so special?
1: You know, I'm sure a lot of your listeners have probably been to summer camp and know that that is just a special week of the summer to go hang out with your friends, do the fun things. You're out of the house. You're away from parents. It's just a fun time of, it's just having fun. It's relating with friends and just making those connections. But to children with incarcerated parents, a lot of times it's not part of their vocabulary. Mm. It's not something parents grew up doing. It's something they've never done. But when we can take a child out of their experience, because these kids carry a heavy burden, not just a lot of times it's the single parent home, or they might be living with grandparents. And so funding is so tight. They don't have access to a lot of the fun things that normal kids would get to do. And just the burden of having a parent who's incarcerated, that loss, that shame that comes with that, is a very lonely and isolating journey for these kids. And so when we can take them and put them out in God's creation, surrounded by loving adults who are going to love them and accept them as they are, and get to share the love of Jesus and the hope that we find in Jesus, it is life transformational for these kids.
0: That's so well said. And I'm thinking, you know, I grew up, my parents were law abiding. My parents didn't smoke or drink or anything. I mean, we were like, you know, fundamentalist Baptist kids. Like we just stayed on the straight and narrow. But even in a Christian home and a Christian environment, as a kid from the suburbs, going to camp, Christian camp, advanced my discipleship. It reinforced a commitment to the love of Jesus, that he had saved me and that he had a plan for my life. And I remember how potently emotional camp was. When I got to the end of my time at camp, I didn't want it to end. It was something so special and so connecting me to so many important aspects of my life and what I really wanted my life to be. And I have to think that for a kid in the suburbs who didn't really have any major needs or anything like that, that walked away with that kind of experience, that for kids that are in these circumstances, and a lot of them in very hard living situations, I mean, Think about an uncle or an aunt who's taken custody of one of these kids because the court told them they had to, and they don't really have any, you know, commitment beyond what they're being told to do towards the child themselves, and they kind of, you know, well, the parent messed up, and now we have this burden that we have to take care of. These kids get so many messages that are the opposite of anything I experienced growing up. I can only imagine that the camp experience is going to be something that explodes their heart with love and emotion in ways that it's very hard for some of us to even imagine.
1: Yeah, I think sometimes we discount the experience, the spiritual journey that kids go on. That we think as adults, oh, well, they're kids, they don't really understand, wait till they get older, then they can make an impact. But God does amazing things in calling children to Him and bringing healing to kids, whether it doesn't matter where they grew up from, right? It doesn't matter if they grew up in a Christian home or a broken home. God, the Holy Spirit within the Spirit within us talks to the Holy Spirit. You know, there's communion there, and He comforts these kids. And it's amazing to see that they begin to lead at home. You know, they come back transformed. They come back having encountered our Heavenly Father at camp, and their spirit is changed. And they start to lead in the home in that way and bring that message home. Like I hear all the times, the kids come home singing the songs, right? They're fun songs, but the message in those songs stick with you and you remember through music. They're reading their Bibles. And so the parents are seeing this changed behavior. From the child is completely different from when they left. Yeah. And it impacts that. And the child's like, I want to go to church. And so they're leading in those spaces, and they can be the voice that changes a family.
0: Wow. Another whole reason, friend, why your gift is so important. Every one of the 162 kids that are on the list of names that we're asking you to help, hopefully they find the joy of Jesus in the process. Okay, friends, here's the number, 888-206-2794, 888-206-2794. Kevin McCullough, you can also give online at thatkevinshow.com. 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
5: 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No, let's not. But yet, and the most important things of life, our eternal destinies and God Himself will treat it sort of casually, in effect, making up our rules as we go. 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
9: Friends, I'm so grateful. Thank you for being here. Thank you for being part of everything that we're doing. I just need you to understand that it's people like Betsy, right, that are with these kids. The love they show them, the care that they give them, the Jesus that they're putting in their life, the delicious food, the fun activities, the games, the swimming, the friendships. If you ever went to Christian camp when you were a young kid, and I lived to go, I couldn't wait to get to camp every summer. And I came from a stable household with good family. I didn't come from an incarcerated parent household. My mom was a single mom for a little while when our dad left us, but I never had a parent that was in prison that I know of. And when she married the man who adopted me, I had a stable, loving mother and father for the rest of my life until my mom died. So I loved camp, and I already had a pretty stable home life. Imagine the impact it has on these kids that don't have that. And the only way they get it is if their parent has shown interest and completed the Bible study program from Prison Fellowship in prison. And upon graduation, they are then allowed to nominate their child for a scholarship. So all of these kids have been put forward by parents who have found Jesus in prison. And they just want their child to find the same Jesus that they found in prison, but they want them to find Jesus at camp. Come on, friends, we can do this. We do need 10 children every single day spoken for between now and the end of the campaign. Our campaign ends 10 days from now, and we need 10 more kids today and 10 more kids tomorrow and 10 more kids every single day through. But we could do this. If you've been listening, you've been saying, Kevin, I've been thinking about doing it. Do it now. It will help now. And again, if you can do a larger size gift, if there were 10 of you that could do a one-time gift of 10 kids, we would get there. 10 times 10 is 100. If there were 10 of you that said, you know what, I had a pretty good year, my tax return was bigger. They said, Scott Besson said that the average tax return was $3,300. $2,000 of that $3,300 would help 10 kids get to camp. What a great way to do it. And you actually end up getting a tax benefit for it, that's not why I give. I don't give to get tax benefits. But if that's important to you, there's nothing wrong with it. That you get that as a tax write-off. But that aside, you're changing a child's heart, life. You're helping them see and smell and feel things they've never seen or smelt or felt. And I am so excited at the stories we're going to hear about how these kids are impacted from all of this. But they can't be impacted if we don't get them there. So please go to thatkevinshow.com, click the banner at the top of the page, be as generous as you can. We can do this. We can do this. If we get 10 kids a day between now and the end of the campaign, and if I just need 10 of you right now, and you said, Kev, I've been thinking about it, I'm going to make 2 one-month gifts of $100 each. That's going

0: give a kid a free trip to camp? Because you can break it up. 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Matthew 19:14 puts it this way. And I think it says it really well. Jesus was talking, and he said, "Let the little children come to me. Don't hinder them, for the kingdom of heaven belongs to such as these." These kids have had hard lives. Their parents have gone through prison through no fault of the child. Now we can give them Jesus and maybe reunite them with their parent who has also found Jesus. What a gift that would be. 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Please go right now. Kevin McCullough coming back. We'll see you tomorrow.
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2: With SRN News, I'm Jason Walker. President Trump again seeking to boost the struggling U.S. coal industry. Plan announced Thursday will spend nearly $700 million to support coal-fired power plants and coal exports. Authorities in Beijing say the Chinese President Xi Jinping plans to travel to North Korea next week. It will mark the first visit to Pyongyang in some 6 years. President Vladimir Putin says Russia will strengthen its air defenses to counter the recent Ukrainian drone attacks, which have reached deep inside his country. United States imposing sanctions on Cuban President Miguel Diaz-Canel, his wife, and three other individuals. The action, the latest move by the Trump administration to pressure the island's leadership, and it drew immediate condemnation. SRN News.
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9: 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Who say, okay, Lord, I cannot reach you on my terms. And if it were up to me to try to get to God, I'm already done. And then they hear the simple message. What is the message? That you don't have to try to find out how to get to God. God found out through Jesus how to get to you.
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0: As you look around, do you sense people are increasingly dismissing God and His Word? Does it ever make you wonder if Christianity will somehow fizzle out? Today on Truth for Life, we'll find out why that's not possible. Alistair Begg takes us to John's Gospel for a brief overview of the signs and miracles Jesus performed and how they frustrated Jewish leaders.
1: Chapter 9 is fantastic, isn't it? You remember the man born blind. What a predicament this is for them, because the man can see, and they can see that the man can see. But they don't want to believe why it is that the man can see. The person says, you know, in fact, thinking of Wesley was a vicar who had a problem with booze and a horrible bad temper while he was a vicar, because he was an unconverted minister. It was only when his heart was strangely warmed and he discovered the reality of who Jesus is that he discovered abstinence, as it turns out, and he began to get his temper by the power of the Holy Spirit under his control. But when he and his brother came to their mother and said, "We just actually have discovered who Jesus is," their mother said, "Oh, no, no, you've known who Jesus is for a long time. You're a minister, for goodness sake." They were unconverted ministers, offering the bread of life to people, having never eaten the bread themselves. And these individuals, who are the ones who should be declaring the work of the prophets and the fulfillment of their purposes, they are dumbfounded by the fact that this man who was born blind can now see. And once again, notice how gracious they are to him. We can't read it all, but verse 32, "Never since the world began has it been heard that anyone opened the eyes of a man born blind. If this man were not from God, he could do nothing." This is the blind man speaking. They answered him, "You were born in utter sin, and you're going to teach us?" And they threw him out on the street. In common parlance, "You're nothing but dirt. We are the pure ones. We are the ones who understand." And they threw him out in the street. In chapter 10, you will remember, in response to the fact that Jesus declares himself to be the good shepherd, once again, instead of deciding to follow him, verse 31, they picked up stones again to stone him. And Jesus appeals to them. Logic. The Jews said to him, "It is not for a good work that we're going to stone you, but for blasphemy, because you, being a man, make yourself God." And Jesus actually points out to them, "If I'm not doing the works of my Father, then do not believe me." That's what verse 37, yeah, 37. "If I'm not doing the works of my Father, then don't believe me. But if I do them, even though you do not believe me, believe the signs, believe the works, that you may know and understand that the Father is in me and I am in the Father." And again, they sought to arrest him. You see, the Jews who are opposing him are right to conclude that Jesus is claiming deity. That's their problem. They realize that he's actually declaring himself to be the Messiah, and they're right to recognize that claim. What they're wrong about is then assigning to him blasphemy. Because the irony actually is, they are the true blasphemers. They are within touching distance of the Messiah. They are the ones who have been present to see his miracles, to hear his words. And he is speaking clearly to them. He's compelling, if you like, them to think logically about things. Forget this idea that the way you become a Christian is you disengage your brain and put it under the seat and try and feel your way into something. No, not for a moment. And so we're told that he escaped, and he escaped from their hands, verse 39. He didn't escape to avoid pain, but he escaped to fulfill his purpose. Which brings us to chapter 11. Now, we're not at cruising altitude yet. I think you would understand, some of you who have already fallen asleep as we try to climb out of Hopkins here. But chapter 11, what a shame that there is no truly, truly in chapter 11. This is such a disappointment to me because I wanted to do chapter 11. And on another occasion, I hope we'll come back and just study the chapter in its entirety. But you know what has happened. And you know that in the interchange that takes place between Jesus and Martha and Mary, the striking question that falls right in the middle of it all, and it is a question for the ages, isn't it? Where Jesus, having said, "I am the resurrection and the life, whoever believes in me, even though he die, yet shall he live, and to everyone who lives and believes in me shall never die." And then here's the question, do you believe this? Do you believe this? He's not asking, do you believe in religion? He's not asking anything other than, do you believe this? Coming to a belief, which in John's terminology involves personally committing oneself to Jesus as Son of God, Savior, Lord, Lamb of God, and King. You see, Wesley had all the terminology, he could preach it, but he had never bowed his knee to Jesus. He believed certain things intellectually, but there had been no commitment of heart and life laying hold of Jesus as the very one that he proclaimed. And so she said to him, "Yes, Lord, I believe." "What do you believe?" "I believe that you are the Christ, the Messiah, the Son of God who is coming into the world." And I find it quite wonderful that she expresses that belief before she sees her brother Lazarus being raised from the dead. She doesn't say, "Well, hang on, let me just see what's going to unfold here, and I'll hedge my bets." No. Now, if you think about it, the first sign that was done was in chapter 2 at the wedding in Cana of Galilee. Remember, we've run out of wine. Mary comes, says to Jesus, "We've got a problem here." Jesus says, "Well, you know, it's not really what I'm on about, but, you know, I can help you out this one time." And so that happens. Almost in a hidden way. I mean, by and large, the people at the wedding, unless they went to inquire, would not have necessarily identified what had taken place in the dialogue between Mary and her son. But they were the beneficiaries of it. This one is unmistakable. This one is an unmistakable drama. You need to read it for yourself again and realize just how amazing it is that Jesus speaks to a dead man. Verse 43, "When he had said these things, he cried out with a loud voice, 'Lazarus, come out!'" Who speaks to dead people? Only Jesus. Only Jesus in the entire world has the authority to bring death, our final enemy, and crush it underneath the reality of his death and resurrection. We'll eventually get there. "Unless the grain of wheat falls into the ground and dies, we remain alone. But this is me, and this is what I'm doing. And that is why I am able to call Lazarus out of the grave." It's fantastic. He gives the people around a little piece of the puzzle, you will notice. Verse 39, "The stone lay against the tomb. And Jesus says, 'Take away the stone.' That's your part." Well, he didn't need anybody to take away the stone. He just said, "You take away the stone. You'll never forget taking away the stone. You're dead right," says Martha. "He's been dead for 4 days. He will not be smelling like your aftershave. That's for sure. This is not going to be good. Take away the stone," he says. And so they took away the stone. And then Jesus prays. He prays. That's verse 41b. And Jesus lifted up his eyes. He prays audibly, publicly, briefly, and purposefully. Father, I thank you that you've heard me. I knew that you always hear me. But I said this on account of the people standing around, that they may believe that you sent me. You see? It's the constant refrain. This is why I have come. This is why I'm saying what I'm saying. This is what I am doing. This is why I'm doing what I'm doing. And he gives them another little part in the puzzle. And the man who had died came out, his hands and feet bound with linen strips and his face wrapped with a cloth. Jesus says, hey, cut him loose. Let him go. Only Jesus will save our friends. Only Jesus will save our kids. We might have the opportunity to pull the stone away so that we might see the evidence of it. We might have the privilege of snipping off some of the tying pieces of the puzzle that have kept our children enslaved or whatever it might be. God working individually, powerfully, and yet including us in the process. What do we discover? Verse 45, many of the Jews, therefore, who had come with Mary and had seen what he did, believed in him. Many believed in him. Verse 46, but some of them went to the Pharisees and told them what Jesus had done. So the chief priests and the Pharisees gathered the council and said, what are we going to do? For this man performs many signs. What are we to do? Frustration. Every time we try and shut this project down, it fails. Herod tried it at the birth. Let's just destroy all the children under the age of two, all the boys under the age of two. Let's shut this program down before it even gets going. The evil one deals with it in the context of the temptation of Jesus in the wilderness. Throw yourself down. All the way through the story, right up until today. Atheistic communism sought to shut it down. Stalin sought to shut it down. Mainland China continues to seek to shut it down. And yet what is happening? It can't be shut down. This is not a religion with a guru from 2,000 years ago who happened to say some good things and perform some amazing dramas. This is not a show by Jesus. This is God stepping down into time. And he says, I will build my church and the gates of hell will not prevail against it. That's why we prayed for Rwanda. Because the gates of hell are not prevailing against it in Rwanda, nor in Central Asia. Go through the whole world and you discover. Why is this? Look at them. What are we going to do? Now, verse 48, I love, I hope you like it too. If we let him go on like this, as if they can stop him. Who do you think you are? If we let him go on like this, everyone will believe in him. And then our whole position is going to collapse and the Romans are going to come and shut us down. And Caiaphas, speaking in a purely physical and logical way, actually speaks prophetically, and we'll ignore that for now. These individuals miss nothing but the point. They miss nothing but the point. Nothing escaped them except the truth. And so verse 53, from that day on, they made plans to put him to death. And they gave orders that would then lead to his arrest. The chief priests, verse 57, and the Pharisees had given orders that if anyone knew where he was, he should let them know so that they might arrest him. Okay, well, here we are now at chapter 12. I'm sure you're amazingly relieved. But you turn a page into chapter 12, it now extends to Lazarus. Verse 9, when the large crowd of the Jews learned that Jesus was there, all the crowd came, not only on account of him, but also to see Lazarus, whom he had raised from the dead. There was no question about this. They knew that he was dead. They knew that he was now alive. So they came to see him. So the chief priests, instead of humbling themselves before the revelation of Jesus, said, look, let's just kill Lazarus as well. We'll exterminate Jesus, and we'll exterminate Lazarus, and that'll take care of the whole program. Verse 17, the crowd that had been with him when he called Lazarus out of the tomb and raised him from the dead continued to bear witness. And the reason why the crowd went to meet him was that they heard he had done this sign. So the Pharisees said to one another, you see that you are gaining nothing. Look how the world has gone after him. Wow. What do we know? We know this, that evidence itself does not compel belief. You and I will never argue a single soul into the kingdom by the logic of our reasoning. Well, says somebody, does that mean that we should abandon any attempts to point people in a logical way to the consideration of the claims of Jesus? No, it doesn't mean that at all. And the best that I have found in relationship to that is from the pen of Gresham Machen, who was a teacher at Princeton before he began Westminster Seminary. And this is what he says, and I want you to listen to this carefully. There must be the mysterious work of the Spirit of God in the new birth. Without that, all our arguments are quite useless. But because argument is insufficient, it does not follow that it is unnecessary. What the Holy Spirit does in the new birth is not to make a person a Christian, regardless of the evidence, but on the contrary, to clear away the mists from their eyes and enable them to attend to the evidence. Spurgeon more succinctly says this, when a person is brought to faith in Jesus, when somebody says, Lord, I believe, I trust in you, I turn from myself, I look to you, Spurgeon says, the mysterious hand of the divine Spirit dropped the living seed into a heart that he himself had prepared for its reception. You get that? That when a person comes to faith in Jesus Christ, and when they are actually surprised by it, as C.S. Lewis says, that he was surprised by joy. What has happened there? Well, it is a divine work. But it wasn't as a result of some great feeling. It involved all kinds of elements. But the mysterious work of taking that seed, like a grain of wheat that must fall into the ground and die, that taking that seed, it's now planted in a heart that God, who gives the seed, had prepared that very heart for its reception. Now, this of course is so vitally important, not only as we study our Bibles together, but as we seek to encourage others to believe. Jesus was very, very straightforward in addressing these individuals and making it clear to them. He says, the Father who has sent me, this is chapter 5, the Father who has sent me has himself borne witness about me. His voice you have never heard, his form you have never seen, and you do not have his word abiding in you, for you do not believe the one whom he has sent. When Paul, who himself was blind, came to understand who Jesus is and what he's done, and when he then wrote his letters, There's no surprise that he is saying the very same thing. In 2 Corinthians, he says, you know, the mercy, the ministry that we have in teaching the Bible is by the mercy of God. We don't lose heart. We're not using cunning. We're not tampering with the Bible. But by the open statement of the truth, we would commend ourselves to everyone's conscience in the sight of God. And then he says this, and even if our gospel is veiled, it is veiled to those who are perishing. In their case, the God of this world has blinded the minds of the unbelievers to keep them from seeing the light of the gospel in the glory of Christ, who is the image of God. For what we proclaim is not ourselves, but Jesus Christ as Lord, with ourselves as your servants for Jesus' sake. For God, who said, let light shine out of darkness, has shone into our hearts to give us the light of the knowledge of the glory of God in the face of Jesus Christ. That's why Jesus says, he who has seen me has seen the Father. I'm not here to glorify myself. I'm here to introduce you. And that's the end of point one. Look, they said, look, the whole world's gone after him. Were they actually pointing to what you see in verse 20? And there were Greeks who had come. And Jesus looked her in the eyes and he said, do you believe this? That's the question.
0: You're listening to Truth for Life with Alistair Begg. Recently, I had the opportunity to sit down with Alistair to talk about his ongoing ministry work here at Truth for Life. One of the initiatives close to his heart comes up in September. It's the Basics Conference for Pastors and Church Leaders. We talked about the importance of doing the basics of ministry well. Here's a portion of our conversation. There are lots of conferences for pastors. You know this. People have asked me what makes basics distinct or different, and I think it's in the name, because we always come back at basics to the basics and are reminded of what are the fundamentals.
1: Yeah, I think that is the case. I always say, you know, like with a golf swing, it's not easy, but it's straightforward. I mean, the guidelines that are given. I had one of the best encouragements that I've had in a long time when a good friend had just finished a commentary on one of the Old Testament books. He referred to it as a large doorstop, and he sent one to me. But when I opened it, he had dedicated the volume to me. And in part, he said, thank you for helping me always to keep the main things, the plain things.
0: Well, as we look ahead to Basics 2026, we are grateful for the financial partnership from listeners, particularly the consistent monthly giving from our truth partners that enables us to plan events that encourage pastors like Basics. 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Thanks for joining us this week. We hope you'll worship with your local church this weekend, and then join us Monday when we'll learn why it's not possible to be faithful and popular at the same time when it comes to sharing the gospel. The Bible teaching of Alistair Begg is furnished by Truth for Life, where the learning is for living.

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8: 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Thanks for joining us. I'm John Fuller.
9: And it is so true, John. We are connected. I think my phone starts buzzing like right at 6 a.m. Yeah. And it just keeps going. Mm-hmm. And some of it's just, you know, the typical robo stuff. But, you know, it's just a well-connected world, but a super lonely world at the same time. We're not connected in kind of healthy ways necessarily. Right. You know, we've discussed the recent U.S. Surgeon General's report on the show before, and the results were sobering. 1 in 2 Americans report feeling some level of loneliness. 1 in 2. Mm-hmm. Anybody a mathematician? That's 50%. And the numbers get even more personal when you look at our neighborhoods. According to Pew Research, about 57% of Americans know at least some of their neighbors. But here's the surprising part. Over half of those people say they've never had a meaningful interaction with their neighbors. Even more concerning, 17% of Americans say they don't know a single neighbor. And if you're under 30 years old, that number jumps to 27%. And that's the point we're trying to make today. What a great opportunity for the church to be the church. And today on the program, we're going to talk about something simple but incredibly powerful, how we can build community right where we're at.
8: And to help us really figure this out, we have Jeff Dillon and Ty Denenbring with us in the studio. They came down from Northern Colorado. They each are married with 5 children each, and our gallery right now has
9: it's full.
8: the entire family of both of these guys. It's great.
9: Yep.
8: They have a book called Party in the Front, Overcome Loneliness and Build Community Right Where You Are.
9: Jeff and Ty, welcome to Focus on the Family.
10: Thank
9: you guys came
10: us down
9: on wagon train.
11: Yeah. Came down from the north, they did.
10: That's right.
11: Here we are.
10: Oregon Trail.
11: You got your kids and your family.
9: Yep. That's great. Yep. Probably 100 years ago, that was kind of it. But we're not there. Here
10: That's
9: we are
10: right.
9: today.
10: That's right.
9: You know, the front cover of your book is interesting. And for the viewers, you can see that there. But for the listeners, it's, I think it's a Scottish, what is it?
10: Yeah, it's a Scottish
9: Highland cow.
10: Mm-hmm. Yeah.
9: It looks like it's got a backward mullet,
2: exactly.
9: Along with flat horns, not a Texas longhorn, but kind of straight out. Now, that definitely gets your attention, but why? Why is it on the cover of your book, Party in the Front?
2: Jeff, you want to take a stab at
7: it? Yeah, well, so the Highland has kind of become our mascot, and part of it is that reverse mullet. You know, it's the business in the back, party in the front. The Highland very much has the hairdo that represents this party in the front concept. But as we were writing the book, we realized that this cow kind of became our unofficial mascot. And I think that was because we realized, in fact, Ty was on a trip with your family, actually at
2: an Airbnb.
7: Yep. And saw like a piece of artwork of a Highland. Like they're becoming this thing that, yeah, everybody has hanging on their walls. And it's amazing to me because they're kind of goofy looking.
9: Oh,
7: you know?
9: I think they're like, cute. My wife would want me to say she thinks they're really cute.
7: They're very cute, but they're kind of messy. You know, the hair's all over their face, but that's what makes them unique. And so this whole idea of...
9: Kind of like a teenager.
7: Yeah, exactly. This whole idea of building community where you are. It just really started to represent this idea of party in the front that you don't have to be something special. You don't have to be all put together to reach the people around you, to be a blessing to your neighbors. You just have to be who God made you to be and be authentic. And so the Highland became our mascot.
9: Yeah, that's good. It's a good theme. Jeff, a few years ago, your family moved into a house. You called it, you were like on an eyebrow.
7: Yeah.
9: I love the descriptions in this book.
7: I've never heard
9: of it.
7: Yeah.
9: You live on an eyebrow. What does it mean to live on an eyebrow?
7: So this has become a whole debate, and maybe you guys can help solve
9: this. I doubt
7: this
9: it. I don't think we can help them.
7: Everywhere we go to talk about this book, people want to talk about that. It's like, it's not an eyebrow. It's an apron. It's a this or a that.
9: I live on a mustache.
7: A mustache. Yeah, okay, there you go. Yeah, that's great. It's very curvy. But, you know, it's this separate street off the main street that kind of comes into our neighborhood. And what that allowed us to do was all of a sudden when we moved into this new home, our kids wanted to play in the front instead of the back. So because we've got this great street to ride bikes on and they do chalk art and we're always playing in the front. And as we made that shift, we realized we were meeting all of our neighbors because we're always in the front. And so when Ty came to me about this idea of party in the front, I was like, oh, that's what we're living. We're figuring
9: now,
7: that out.
9: Where is mom in this conversation going, hey, there's too many cars going by.
7: Right. And that's where the apron or the eyebrow, I actually asked ChatGPT, what is it supposed to be, apron or eyebrow? And ChatGPT, which is dangerous, said, you're close, but neither of those things are actual terms.
9: Yes.
7: And
9: making this up as we go.
7: Side street.
10: So kind of like a cul-de-sac situation where there's not through traffic.
7: Exactly. Okay. So it's much safer. But yeah, I think sometimes, especially when our kids were a little bit younger, we had to be careful that they were staying in the right place. But what's cool is our neighbors started to learn that's where our kids were going to be. And so they drive slow. They learned all our kids' names. All of a sudden, the neighborhood started to recognize, like, watch out for the Dylan kids because they're out there and they're friends. And it's become just the place to party.
9: Does that neighborhood have, did it have other kids your age? So it was a bigger group than just your kids?
7: So when we first moved in, it's changed. When we first moved in, it was a lot of older folks and empty nesters. But it's starting to kind of change over. Yeah. But I think our presence there, that's where, I mean, people will still stop by. And I had a lady the other day stop by and said, now, do you run a daycare here?
9: Oh, she like, with the HOA?
7: Yeah. I think I know
9: that person.
7: Exactly. Yeah. I was like, no, these are all mine. These are all my kids. But the folks, especially the older folks in our neighborhood, love seeing our kids out there, meeting them, learning their names. And it's amazing the way that's built community just by being out there.
9: Let me ask you, in the book, you've identified some hindrances to living in community. I think it's the biggest problem we have. You know, we're isolated. Most of us, you hit the garage door button and you go in. And to that data I mentioned at the beginning, we don't know our neighbors. 58% don't know a neighbor. Mm-hmm. I mean, that's amazing. Yeah. But we're isolated. We're in with our computers. We're doing our thing. We may be busy parents. And the kids may just be coming in and out. If you're the only one on the block with kids, we were like that. Mm-hmm. They didn't have a reason to be at other people's homes, you know, and there were no kids coming to our house because we were the only ones there with kids. But there is a deep need. We're created for a relationship. God himself said, I'm creating you for relationship with me.
7: Right.
9: That's how important relationship is. But in that context, I guess you call them party fouls,
7: right?
9: Which is funny. What's a party foul when it comes to relationship?
2: Yeah. I mean, I think we all know the people at a party that say the wrong things, you know, just kind of a buzzkill for everybody. And but so, you know, in the book, we mentioned things like busyness and political divide and racial tension, all these things. And so trying to navigate those things. But Jeff, what do you want to add about that?
9: What do you think, Jeff? Yeah. Party kill.
7: Right, exactly. Yeah, I'm the party foul guy. I mean, I think the reality is there are things in our culture today that make this idea of building community and knowing our neighbors harder.
9: Yeah.
7: I think it's always been hard, going back to Genesis 3 in the fall, and we talk about that in the book. But I do think our culture, you know, specifically thinking about politics, you know, we started writing this book, I think, 2022, and, you know, as midterm elections were starting to heat up, and it was just so apparent how divided even our neighborhoods have become over politics. And it's like, you can see the conservative part of the neighborhood and the more liberal side of the neighborhood. And it's like, man, there's just no interaction between the two. And it really started to grieve me that we were allowing something like that to become a barrier to community and to relationship. And so I do think some of those things in our culture have gotten worse in recent years.
9: Oh, yeah.
7: And I think, you know, our biggest thing in the book is, we don't have a lot of answers. Unfortunately, we didn't solve the political divide and party in the front, but we need to be aware of those things, I think, as Christians, and then recognize how in our own lives, in our own hearts, those things can become barriers for us.
9: No, it's funny. We, in our neighborhood, so right across the street from me is a former admiral in the Navy. He was the commander of an aircraft carrier, Rick. Rick listened. So, hey, Rick, if you're listening, there you go. But every house on our street has an American flag out in it. And yep, people come to our neighborhood and they say, is this like an HOA requirement? I said, no, actually, it's everybody's, you know, individual decision. But I mean, literally the 20 houses along our strip, everybody's got a flag.
2: Like, did we miss the parade, like, or what's going on?
9: We would probably not be welcomed in Portland. I don't know. I'm just saying, yeah, people in Portland can send me a note, but I just think you wouldn't find that block in Portland with you know, even the characters on it. But, you know, being sensitive to people that may not be into it is okay. But that block is definitely committed to this country.
7: Yeah. Well, and I think that's a beautiful thing. I'm all for American flags. You know, I think that's a great thing. And I think there was a time where most people had those flags, an American flag hanging in front of their
9: like
7: yard.
9: World War II.
7: And it was a sign of unity, right? Yeah. It was a sign of togetherness, exactly. After 9/11, I remember everybody went out and got a flag. Mm-hmm. And yet now you see less and less flags, but more and more political signs.
9: Yeah.
7: And I just think that says a lot about where we are as a culture.
9: So true.
10: This is Focus on the Family with Jim Daly, and we're talking with Jeff Dillon and Ty Dannenbring, and we are touching on some of the great content in their book, Party in the Front, Overcome Loneliness and Build Community Right Where You Are. Get a copy of the book from us here at the ministry when you stop by focusonthefamily.com/broadcast. And just keeping with that topic, Jeff, how do I navigate that? So let's just say I have neighbors with some of the signs and I would not personally agree with them. What do I do to break down the barrier?
9: Firecrackers.
10: How do I?
9: Yeah. Well, you're going to be serious. I
10: could
9: know.
10: Be
9: I'm sorry.
10: Provocateur.
9: Yeah, right. Sorry. Exactly. Are those legal? I don't know.
7: I just go in right in with an argument. Just try to convince them that they're wrong. No, you know, it's hard. And, you know, we all have our views on politics, and I don't think that's a wrong thing. And I think as Christians, we need to vote and be involved and speak up. So we're certainly not saying you shouldn't do that, but I think
9: wisdom has to draw people in.
7: Yeah, exactly. And I think it's like, what do you start with?
9: Yeah.
7: Right? What do you start with?
9: Yes.
7: And there's something about putting a political sign in your front yard that becomes the first thing some of your neighbors might know about you. And the problem in our culture, I mean, depending on where you live, but where we live, I feel like it's pretty well divided. It's like almost like putting up a barrier for 50% of your neighborhood as soon as you do that, you know, depending on what the sign is.
9: Yeah, that's true.
7: And I think it's like, I don't want my first impression, my first introduction to my neighbors to be about who I'm voting for. I want it to be about Jesus. I want it to be about who I am. I want them to know that I love them. And then, you know, down the road, maybe we'll get into the politics and why I believe what I believe. But what do we lead with and what's out in front?
9: It's kind of interesting. I hadn't thought about that. But, you know, the Oscars that a while back aired, and I was thinking, you know, do they need to make it political all the time? And it turns off this 50%, you know, faith, for the most part, faith people that don't agree with Hollywood values, right? Yep. But they get up there and they talk about those things, and we're saying, hey, just tell me who the best picture is, really.
7: Yeah.
9: But it's the same thing in the opposite direction.
7: Right.
9: Be careful what you're projecting. And yeah, it's nice to have that mirror sometimes to say, oh, how am I coming across? Am I doing something that's like that? So that's good. You shared a story of a couple named John and Kristen. I think the story gets right at the heart of fear or vulnerability. What happened with them? Why did it catch your attention?
2: Well, it was a couple that was living right next to a widow. She was a widow, right? It was a gal that was really struggling, and she was kind of the black sheep of the neighborhood. And I think as this couple moved next to her, they heard the stories from everyone, like, beware, you know? And they just, they were gentle and kind to her. And eventually she opened up and told them her story. And it was heartbreaking. Just them just being gentle and kind to her, it just really broke down the barriers. And they got to know the true neighbor and began to love her. And just the relationship formed. But, you know, we all judge people next to us at times. And I think they were just really encouraged by the ways that she was vulnerable and opened up.
9: Yeah, no, I think that's so, so good. You use the acronym BLESS, B-L-E-S-S. I do want to run through this. So what's the B for?
7: Begin with prayer. So we think the first step, again, for us as Christians, we wrote this as Christians, is very gospel-centric because we believe that's really the only answer, ultimately, to the breakdown in relationship and community that we have. And so it starts with prayer. And one of the challenges in that is simply the question of, do you know your neighbor's names to be able to pray for them? And so we have a couple ideas that we put in the book, and one of them is just kind of making a map, you know, just draw a little map or print a Google Maps out of your neighborhood and just start writing people's names of where they live. And, you know, as I've thought about that and done that, I've realized, man, there's people that live three houses down. I don't know their names, right? And so it really challenges you. I want to learn people's names, learn something about them that I can begin praying for them. So we really believe that's the first step, is just praying. And we believe God, you know, as you do that, starts to give you a heart for those people around you.
9: Yeah, it's so good. And what's the L in blessing your neighbor?
2: Is just to listen.
9: Yeah.
2: Just
9: that sounds so easy.
2: Yeah. Well, and
7: right. Yeah, just so much harder than it.
9: Have you heard the story from Bob?
2: But I think I forget what the stat is, but it's like 80 or 90% of people think they're good listeners. And you know, I think
9: Good husbands and all the rest.
2: And then the other stat is like we actually only can retain about 40% of what we hear.
9: Yeah.
2: So
9: that's high.
2: There's a little bit of a disconnect there.
9: I don't think John would say that about me.
2: What'd you say?
9: 40%. Yeah, exactly. I thought so. So listen, and then we move to the E, not to ping pong between you guys, but what's the E?
7: That's great. So E is a fun one. It's eat together, right? And we believe that one of the best ways to bring people together is food.
9: And your wife, Becca, especially likes that.
7: Becca's amazing. So our neighborhood began to transform. That's right. Love you, Becca. Our neighborhood really began to transform when my wife, one summer day, brought a cooler of popsicles to the front. And our kids were out playing as normal. And people walking by, kids walking by, could just grab a popsicle. Regardless of age, people were grabbing popsicles. And all of a sudden, after we did that a few times, we realized, like, we're having a party out here. It's a popsicle party. It was so simple, but we started to meet people and make connections. And that has grown to the point now where in the summer, we do a couple of community nights where over 100 people will come.
9: Wow.
7: And we've got food trucks that come. And people,
9: food trucks? You went from popsicles?
7: Yes. I mean, it's amazing.
9: This is why people don't do this.
7: Yeah, exactly. And that's not for everyone. You don't have to go that far. But that's what the Lord's done with just a simple idea of popsicles in the front and blessing people and being available. Yeah,
9: yeah,
7: exactly.
9: And that's the point. I mean, it's good to have fun with your representation of scripture and the gospel, right?
7: If
9: you're just reinforcing the stereotype that you're closed and you never say hi to your neighbor and you're grumpy, that's not very good for the gospel.
2: Right. Totally. Yeah. Right. Trying to be winsome and approachable. Yeah.
9: Okay. So what's the S? The first of the S's.
2: Serve is the first S. Scripture has a lot to say about that. 1 John 4:7 says, "Beloved, let us love one another, for love is from God, and whoever loves has been born of God and knows God. Anyone who does not love does not know God, because God is love." And I think just trying to not be selfish and to be inward with our homes and using our homes as a tool for not isolation, but actually to serve others.
9: Facilitate relationship.
2: Mm-hmm, for sure. No,
9: I so like that. You know, it's interesting because when you push the pedal on love, you're not abandoning truth, but so many people in the Christian community, and you know this being a pastor, they'll say, yeah, you just can't be love.
2: Yeah.
9: And I get it, but that scripture just said, you better be emphasizing the love of God for people. Yeah. That's like, it's clearly what it just said. But I am shocked at how many people will turn and say, yeah, that's all good, but you better be about truth too. Of course. Yeah. But you better not forget love in the pursuit of truth, right?
7: I think love opens the door for truth.
9: I agree.
7: Right? And so, yeah, we need both. But I think that, you know, the ability to serve people is where walls really start to break down. When we moved into our neighborhood, again, more older people there initially when we moved in, and a couple ladies stopped me on the street. I introduced myself. And they said, oh, fantastic. He's tall. That's really going to come in handy. And so I'm the neighborhood light bulb changer, you know, batteries on the smoke detectors. That's my job. And so, but, you know, just a practical way has allowed me to be in people's homes, get to know people, hear their stories because I'm just tall, you know? So how has God gifted you and how can you use those practical things to serve people and show
9: them
7: love?
9: That's really good. And you know, the other thing is just a joyful spirit, you know, especially with your neighbors. Hey, if there's anything I could do, I mean, that's something we've tried to do, you know, scrape the snow off of a widow's driveway, those kinds of things. Yes. Let me ask you, you had a comment about Grampy Don.
7: Yes.
9: Now, when I first read that, I didn't know I was dyslexic. I read it as Grumpy Dan.
7: Yeah. Grumpy Dan, That's a different character. That's the next book.
9: Other grandpa.
7: That's right.
9: But tell me about good old Grampy Don.
7: Yeah, so that's my dad's dad, and he was a World War II veteran. He actually was a paratrooper in World War II, jumped into France, and had, you know, the battle scars from shrapnel hitting him and on his arms, and one of those guys that just had incredible stories. We were also all kind of terrified of him as a kid because he was kind of grumpy sometimes, understandably, with some of the things he had lived through. Yeah. But every time we would go, they lived in a small town in northern Colorado, and we'd go to their house, beautiful old kind of Victorian style house. And he was always sitting on this old yellow kind of rusty front porch swing. And we'd love sitting on there with him, you know, and playing around, see if we could fling ourselves off and
9: jump
7: all those
9: over
7: things.
9: The banister.
7: Exactly. Yeah. But Grampy Don, every time you'd pull up to the house, he was just sitting there. And as I got older, I started to pay attention to how he knew all the people in the neighborhood. You know, people would come by, hey Don, hey Don. He knew their names and he'd just wave. He wasn't a real talkative guy, but he just knew people. And some of the stories he could tell about what was happening in the neighborhood. And I remember he could say things about the school. The school was just down the road. They're doing a project down there. And I realized that Grampy Don had become this known person in the neighborhood and made all these connections simply by being available, being out front, just on the front porch.
9: Yeah.
7: He wasn't making a big show of it. He didn't even have a cooler of popsicles. He wasn't a big popsicle guy, I don't think. But he was just available, and it really gave him an opportunity to know people and to be known.
9: Yeah. You know, I was interviewing African

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5: Party out in front. Yeah, I mean, you think about... It's kind of funny, but like naked and unashamed. Like, obviously, we wouldn't party naked and unashamed right now.
6: Let's hope like, that's frowned upon.
5: But a little frowned upon. But when you think about what Jesus actually does for us and gives us the boldness to be open with who we really are and to be our authentic selves, I think that's what we're missing in our culture.
6: Let me ask you right at the end here. You have something called Jeff and Ty's Front Porch Challenge. Mm-hmm. What is this right at the end?
7: Yeah, we really wanted to make this highly practical for people because the last thing we want is for people to read this book and just feel overwhelmed. Like, we can't do
6: another
7: this,
6: thing
7: know?
6: To do.
7: I'm not an extrovert or whatever. And so we wanted to make it really practical. So this front porch challenge is very simple. We encourage people to sit on their front porch or their stoop, whatever it is, for 5 nights in a row. For at least 15 minutes without their phone.
6: And now, in that's Colorado, the spring part. Or summer works better.
7: Yes, exactly. Yeah. That
6: I mean,
7: is
6: it
7: true.
6: Could be 20 below. We're not telling you to go out there and freeze.
7: Exactly. Yeah, this definitely
6: weather
7: could
6: permitting.
7: Be weather. Exactly. Weather dependent. But just this idea of being present and being open to any interactions that happen. And we've talked to people that live in an apartment or a condo. You know, it might look different based on where you live, but just be out front 5 nights in a row for 15 minutes without your phone, without your AirPods in. I love listening to podcasts, you know. Here we are doing a podcast, but I think it's so important to just be present and available for conversations. So we want to encourage people to give that a shot.
6: That's good. That's really good. You know, one thing, remember the guest we had from Aurora, Colorado, and they had a tic-tac-toe diagram.
7: There you go.
6: And this was born out of a mayor who went to a mayor's breakfast and said, hey, could you Christians do the love your neighbor thing? And the pastors in the audience were really embarrassed.
7: Yeah.
6: And they developed this, and they just said, put a tic-tac-toe on your fridge and start to learn the names of the houses around you, you being the center of the tic-tac-toe, and just learn the names and start praying for those people and then start reaching out to those people. Same kind of concept.
7: So good.
6: And they ended up touching like 275,000 people in the communities of Aurora. Okay. By doing that. Isn't that crazy?
5: So,
6: and people were prayed for that had cancer. People were helped that needed help with, you know, practical things like beds and other things. It ended up being big ministry. And that's really what you're talking about. Just start small, but get to know people. Yeah. The Lord would want you to do that. Thanks for being with us. This has been great.
7: Thank you,
6: really
7: guys.
6: Fun. Great
7: conversation.
6: Much. And let me turn to the listener. If you want to strengthen the community around you, which should be a desire for all of us as Christians, I want to recommend you get a copy of Jeff and Ty's book, Party in the Front. Give that to your teenager. They'll love it. But it goes on, the subtitle, Overcome Loneliness and Build Community Right Where You Are. And in the book, Ty and Jeff include practical examples for creating the party. Mm-hmm. Some of us non-party people need that. But there's just a ton of help to get you going in the right direction. When you make a gift of any amount to Focus on the Family today, we'll send it to you as our way of saying thank you for being part of the ministry. And let me extend the front porch of Focus to you this summer while you're out and about. We've got a great welcome center. We'd love to have you come and enjoy that. Kids can come. We've got a lot to do for kids, including a great big slide. Mm. I have gone down that one time. I shot out the bottom. It was pretty fun, but
8: sorry we didn't get video of that.
6: But ice cream and all kinds of good stuff there. So come and enjoy it. That's our porch to you.
8: Mm-hmm. Yeah. 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
2: With SRN News, I'm Jason Walker. Russian President Vladimir Putin says he's going to strengthen his air defenses in order to counter the recent Ukrainian drone attacks, which have reached deep inside his country. In the meantime, and nothing has been confirmed but idle talk of Putin possibly sitting down and holding talks with Ukrainian leader Zelensky. And again, that has not been confirmed at all. Officials in Beijing say Chinese President Xi Jinping plans to travel to North Korea next week. It will mark his first visit to the communist nation in 6 years. United States imposing sanctions on Cuban President Miguel Diaz-Canel, his wife, and three others. The action, the latest move by the Trump team to pressure the island's leadership, drawing condemnation from Havana. SRN News.
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4: Hi, I'm Johnny Erickson Tata. And in the story of the Good Samaritan, we all know about the roles played by the priest, the Levite, and the Samaritan. But we don't often consider the role of the broken man wounded by the side of the road. What about his role? Was he just the focus of everybody else's object lesson? Well, his role is perhaps the most significant, because the wounded man by the side of the road revealed the true character of the three others. And the same is true for people with disabilities. In a church, they reveal so much about the character of their fellow parishioners. Will you be compassionate, or will you walk by me? Will you make the sacrifice to help, or will you let someone else do it? Do you think I'm less important than others, or do you see me as an equal? 1 Corinthians chapter 12 says that disabled people are indispensable, and maybe that's because of what they reveal about us.
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13: 1 Corinthians chapter 1, beginning with verse 18. For the message of the cross is foolishness to those who are perishing, but to us who are being saved, it is the power of God. For it is written, I will destroy the wisdom of the wise, the intelligence of the intelligent I will frustrate. Where is the wise man? Where is the scholar? Where is the philosopher of this age? Has not God made foolish the wisdom of the world? For since in the wisdom of God, the world through its wisdom did not know him, God was pleased through the foolishness of what was preached to save those who believe. Jews demand miraculous signs and Greeks look for wisdom, but we preach Christ crucified, a stumbling block to Jews and foolishness to Gentiles, but to those whom God has called, both Jews and Greeks, Christ the power of God and the wisdom of God. For the foolishness of God is wiser than man's wisdom, and the weakness of God is stronger than man's strength. Brothers, think of what you were when you were called. Not many of you were wise by human standards. Not many were influential. Not many were of noble birth. But God chose the foolish things of the world to shame the wise. God chose the weak things of the world to shame the strong. He chose the lowly things of this world and the despised things and the things that are not to nullify the things that are, so that no one may boast before him. It is because of him that you are in Christ Jesus, who has become for us wisdom from God, that is our righteousness, holiness, and redemption. Therefore, As it is written, let him who boasts, boast in the Lord. Amen. I want to talk to you from the subject, it's all about him. It's all about him. We continue our study here in the early part of 1 Corinthians. We're going to look at key passages throughout this entire letter. And as we look in the second half of what is called chapter 1, of course, Paul wrote one long letter. But as we look in the second half of what editors later referred to as chapter 1, we see Paul discussing how wise and powerful God is in setting up the plan of salvation the way he did. Paul is attempting to encourage those of us who are in Christ. He wants to encourage us by showing us how marvelous a plan, how wise a plan God devised, and how powerful is the method by which God has brought salvation into our lives. I've taken this second portion of 1 Corinthians chapter 1 and boiled it down to three basic concepts that Paul lifts out for us. I want to share them with you. My job as a teacher of the Word of God is to take the truth of God and to break it down and make it simple. And that's why I love this chapter, because the second part of it is all about simplicity. The first thing Paul wants us to know in this passage is that God saved us through a simple message. That God saved us through a simple message. Look at how this unfolds for us. Paul said, the message of the cross, that is, the message that tells us about Jesus' death for our sins, the message of the cross is foolishness to those who are perishing, but to us who are being saved, it is the power of God. He says, now when some people think about what Jesus did, and they are told by those of us who share the good news that that's the way you get saved, by trusting that what Jesus did on Calvary is sufficient to save you and change your life, both for time and for eternity. He says, some people say, oh, you got to be kidding. Get out of here with that. You see, there are some people who believe they have got to work hard, they have got to achieve something before they can feel like their lives are going where they ought to go. There are a lot of people who think their job in life is to take what you have and to lift it up, to magnify it, and to make yourself the best person you can be. And so some people are actually more comfortable striving for salvation than enjoying the gift of salvation. In fact, some of you are probably have that tendency in your own life. Do you know people who aren't comfortable receiving? There are some people who just don't like receiving. They're not comfortable receiving. They like to be the giver because the giver is in control. The giver is the one who makes things happen. And there are some folk who will give to you, but they are very disinterested in receiving from you. I want to tell you something. If you want to be saved, you got to understand that there is nothing proactive you can do to bring about your right standing with God. There are some people who say, well, you know, I just believe that God helps those who help themselves. If you have ever thought that was in the Bible, I'm glad you're here. Because I need to help you. My job as a teacher in the Word of God is to do permanent damage to your ignorance. That's my job as a teacher of the Word of God. I've got to destroy ignorance. I don't want any of you standing before God on that great day saying, well, Pastor Paul never said anything about that. So I'm telling you now, if you've ever believed that the Bible says God helps those who help themselves, the Bible says no such thing. In fact, the simple message is just the opposite. God helps those who finally realize they cannot help themselves. God helps those who say, okay, Lord, I cannot reach you on my terms, and if it were up to me to try to get to God, I'm already done. And then they hear the simple message. What is the message? That you don't have to try to find out how to get to God. God found out through Jesus how to get to you. Oh, I hope that makes you happy. That just thrills me to no end. That God sought us. That God actually was proactive about redeeming us. We were lost in sin, but Jesus said, I'm not going to settle for you to be eternally lost and alienated from God. And so God wrapped himself up in flesh, came down into the world, borrowed the womb of a virgin named Mary, slipped into time as the God-man. He had a divine nature, but also a human nature. He lived among us a sinless life. And then one day he died. They didn't kill him, but he laid his life down. Now, why did he do it? He did it because he was seeking to save you and me. You got to understand, this thing is wonderfully simple. And I love simple things. I don't know about you, but I love simple things. You know, when you buy something and you get a manual that's thick, some of you all start grinning. Because that just resonates with you. You're going to get to figure all this stuff out. When I buy a cell phone and the book that tells you how to operate the cell phone is bigger than the cell phone, I don't feel like going through all of that. I've been to school. I'm done. Feel like all this study just to figure out how to work a gadget. Now I just bought my first iPod. I'm praying. I haven't even opened it up yet. I'm praying that this thing is simple. Oh, I'm asking God, please, Lord. I have so much music that I have through the years. You know, I started listening because I'm a musician, and I started taping music back before. There was no such thing as CDs. I'm talking about back in the 70s when you finally got your first tape deck. Come on, go back, those of you who are in my... When you got your first tape deck and you could finally take your records, remember records? You could take your records and record it onto a tape because they were now putting tape decks in cars. And I said, oh, that's what I'm talking about. And I started taking all my old records and putting them on tape. Then CDs came out. And they said, tapes wear out, so now you need CDs if you're going to memorialize your favorite song. So then I started in on that in the 80s. All right, then let's transfer it from tape to CD. In the 90s, that's when they first started allowing you to record your own CDs. And so I said, I got to do that. And so I have things, but I still have things on tape that I never got the CD. And so I have tapes that need to be converted to CDs. And now I need to get all my tapes and CDs into an iPod. And it's tons of music. It's going to take a lot of time over. I'm just going to take my time, just put in a few hours every week and get it done. I have lots to do. And I need you to join me in prayer that this will be easy. Need this to be simple. Need this to be easy. I love simplicity.
0: 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The world tries to complicate what it calls organized religion, but the truth is, the gospel of Jesus Christ is simple. Now, let's get you back to the rest of today's Destined for Victory message. It's all about Him.
13: I love a simple menu. Go to the restaurant and you got to figure out what in the world are these folk offering me. Just put down there. You don't have to give me all the fancy terms. And this has the roasted, crusted, all this stuff. No. Okay, show it to me. I just like it when it just says chicken, fish, beef. Which one you want? Simple, simple. Now, every now and then I'll go to the fancy place just to, you know, have a little class. But that's not really where I want to hang out. I just want to go where it's just straightforward, especially some of those home family-run places where it's just home. They you're so much like family, they don't even treat you right half the time. Ever had a waitress come to your table and she just look at you, just don't even ask you what you want, just stand there and look at you. Simple. And the gospel bypasses a lot of people because it is wonderfully simple. The gospel is based on the truth that you and I can't get to God no matter how we try. Our righteousness, the Bible says in one place, is like filthy rags. There's nothing you and I could ever do to cause God to receive us because we are sinful by nature and by nurture. You come into the world alienated from God. The Bible is clear. All have sinned and come short of God's glory. You who are stuck on yourself and think you're all that, you need to read your Bible. The Bible says all have sinned. You who look down on other people because of their brand of sin. All unrighteousness is sin. Your haughty attitude is as much sin as another person's disgusting behavior. You're being conceited. You're being stuck up. You're thinking that you really don't have any trouble. You don't have any problems. In fact, some of the worst folk, some of the most desperate people are people who don't think anything is wrong with them because they've not yet acknowledged their need for God. But the message is simple. All have sinned, every one of us. You sin first. You're a sinner by nature. You come into the world alienated from God. And then as you live your life, you are a sinner by nurture. And you begin to do those things which displease God, those things which dishonor Him, that those things that are born of unrighteousness in your heart. And so all of us develop various symptoms of sin. But sin really isn't about the symptom. It's about the fact that it displeases God. So don't look down on other people because they have a problem you never had. And see, I never understand how certain people do that. And you're putting sin in categories, but God does not. God so loved the world, and that means all of us. Why? Because all of us need His love. And so the message is all of us have sinned, and then the good news is Jesus paid the penalty for our sin. And if we believe in Him, that is, we put our trust in Him, we can enjoy His righteousness because on the cross He bore our sin. The cross is the place of the great exchange. The cross is the place where all of your sin was heaped on Jesus. All of His righteousness is ready to be transferred to you. It's the place of the great exchange. And how do you enjoy it? You put your trust in what God did. You don't make God promises because He knows you. Salvation is not a matter of making God promises because He knows every one of us. God knows we can't even keep our New Year's resolutions half the time. Am I telling the truth? And even if we do, then we get conceited. That's a problem. But you got to understand something. God knows you, and He knows how to come into your life by the power of His Spirit and make you the person He designed you to be. And what is the requirement? That we simply acknowledge our need for Him, acknowledge the gift that He gave us on the cross, and trust Him that that gift is sufficient. And so Paul says here, we've got to understand that while it's foolishness to some people who want to strive, who want to work, who want to try to come to God on their own terms, do you know why a lot of people choose the kind of religions they choose to get involved in? Because those religions allow them to feel like they are working their way to God. But Christianity at its core is really not religion. At its core, Christianity is relationship. It's God saying, I want to know you. I want to walk with you. And so what I need you to do is to trust that what Jesus did is sufficient for you. And in Revelation 3, He says, I'm being proactive. Imagine the holy God who could sit up in heaven and just let us rot. He says, behold, I stand at the door of your life and knock. Oh, I'm telling you, when you think about the fact that God loves you so much that He goes after you. Imagine God pursuing me. God loves me so much that He goes after me. God loves me so much that when He sees me going astray, He comes after me. He calls for me. He sends word to me. I want you. Come back. You're going the wrong way. God loves us. And He so loves us that He has established a simple message. And He says, Paul says, it's through the foolishness of what was preached that God has decided to save those who believe. You know what that means? That means he just sovereignly chose to give me one of the best jobs on the planet, which is to pass on this message to everybody who will listen. Now, you have it too. It's just that for most of you, it's not vocational, but God has given you the wonderful privilege of passing on the message that you don't have to be lost, you can be saved. When you see someone who is just messed up and messed over, you've got a message. The message is God loves you like you are, and God has a plan to change you and make you what he has called you to be. And all you have to do is put your trust in him and follow him. And I get to do it vocationally. I get to make my living preaching and teaching this good news, the foolishness of what was preached. Now, Paul's not applauding foolish preaching. I've heard some of that too. But he's saying the foolishness means some people, when they hear such a simple message, they say it can't be that simple. Oh, that's hogwash. There's no truth to that. And they try to debunk everything. They're trying to rewrite history. They're revisionists. They're trying to say Jesus wasn't who the Bible says he was. Well, I want to let you know, Jesus was exactly who the Bible says he was. Non-Christian historians have vouched for the fact that Jesus was born, he lived, and he died on a cross. And I want to let you know, he died there not because of what he had done, but because of what you and I had done. So God saves us, Paul says, through a simple message. And he notes that the problem is the Greeks are seeking philosophy and the Jews are seeking signs. Some people want God to prove himself in a test tube. Some people want to say there is no God unless it's proven. The truth is, you can't prove or disprove God by scientific means. But God said to us, the heavens declare my glory. In other words, God challenges us. And because of our sinful nature, we have actually taken him up on the challenge. God says, I challenge you to look out at a starry night and say I don't exist. And what do? We say, in the beginning, God didn't make all of this. In the beginning, bang, tremendous explosion. And after the explosion, through so many eons, then things began to form and settle into patterns. And it all just happened. Nobody did it. It just happened. And then from the stuff that formulated, life came. No one gave it. Life just showed up. Things began to look around and move. That's how desperate we are to be people who dictate our own terms. Now, even if you could believe that something can come from nothing, they don't believe just that something comes from nothing. They believe that order came from nothing. When's the last time your house just got in order? You can leave it like it is for eons. I promise you that one day you will not walk in there and all your stuff is neatly folded, dishes washed and put away, beds made. Out of nothing doesn't come anything without it being ordered. And the Bible says, while some are seeking philosophy, so, you know, the Greeks were good for standing and pontificating and giving their latest ideas. Why? Because we get to brag about our ideas. And then the Jews said, prove it. Show us miraculous signs. Well, what happens? Jesus comes showing miraculous signs, and they still don't believe him. And so Paul says, while some say, prove it, and while some say, I'm going to tell you the wisdom that will elevate your life, he says they're missing the simple message, which is that God loves you and wants to save you.
15: You know, many people are curious about the gospel, but it sounds too good to be true. Others think it's too absurd to even talk about. But no matter what group those around us may fall into, whether cynics or seekers, God loves them, and his will is that all will come to the knowledge of repentance. 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
13: And so what you have to do is humble yourself before the Almighty God and recognize, Lord, I need you. 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
15: And that's next time in our continuing message, It's All About Him. 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In Christ, you are destined for victory.

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4: Those of us who are following the Lord Jesus Christ must be willing to suffer whatever God sends us through or allows in our life, and we must be wise enough to grab hold of every experience, look at it, analyze it, sift it through our life, and ask the question, what is God teaching me? If you're smart enough to weasel your way out of periods of suffering, what you do is you weasel yourself out of being used by God.
5: Jesus said, "Follow me." That simple phrase moved 12 men to leave their homes and families and be used by God to change the world. And as you'll hear today on In Touch, the teaching ministry of Dr. Charles Stanley, the Savior's call didn't end when he left the earth. It still challenges believers today. Here's part two of Following Christ.
4: When we talk about the requirements of following the Lord Jesus Christ, sometimes we want to formulate our own, but there are specific requirements that God has given us. And you see, once Jesus began to talk about the requirements, it's amazing what happened to his congregation. Oh, as long as they could see signs, miracles, and wonders, and he was feeding them with bread and multiplying the loaves and the fishes, I mean, he had the crowds. I mean, you couldn't count them. They were coming from everywhere to hear him. But then when he said, "This is the message. This is what you can expect if you follow me," even his apostles, it appeared, were going to leave. Now, what are the requirements? Requirement number one, sensitivity to the Holy Spirit. We cannot see him, but because we cannot, we have to develop a very keen sensitivity to the Holy Spirit so that when the Holy Spirit, who does not shout, I've heard him speak much louder than that, on the inside of me so loudly, I absolutely could not avoid it under any condition. The Spirit of God on the inside giving us guidance, we must develop a very keen sensitivity to him so that, listen, the sharpness of our spirit is so sharp, so needle point sharp, that when the Spirit of God speaks, we just know that it's the Spirit of God. The second requirement of following Jesus is service. It is impossible to be a follower of Jesus Christ and close our eyes, our ears, our lips, close our hands, and still our feet. It is impossible to be a follower of Jesus Christ without giving ourselves away to other people. Was not Jesus Christ a servant? Serving the Lord is giving yourself away to other people to the glory of God in their behalf in the name of Jesus Christ and by the power of the Holy Spirit. The third requirement is sacrifice. Listen to what happens in this passage. Verse 20, "And they immediately left the nets and followed him." Now, what did the net represent to Peter and Andrew? It represented their life. They've been fishing since they were kids. It represented their security. It represented their lifestyle. Peter was thinking about his family. Listen to what it says in the 22nd verse. "James and John, and they immediately left the boats and," what? "Their father," and followed him. What have you ever laid down that really cost you emotionally in order to be obedient to Jesus? Was it a relationship? Was it something you really wanted badly, had worked for, slaved for? And when the time came, the prompting of the Holy Spirit said, do not do this. You see, a follower of Jesus is one who is willing to pay the price of sacrifice. So I want to say to all of you who are listening carefully, if God has said to you, lay it down, it doesn't make any difference if it's money, if it's relationships, if it's vocation, makes no difference what it is. If you don't lay it down, you will spend the rest of your life wondering what in the world God would have done with you had you been willing to obey Him and to follow Him. You declare yourself to be a follower of Jesus. If you are, my friend, is there anything too much to sacrifice for Him? Look what He sacrificed for you. The fourth requirement is self-denial. Now, I want you to watch this because this is where we have to get down to the hard, cold, solid spiritual facts about whether you and I are following Jesus Christ or are we not. To follow the Lord Jesus Christ means that I am willing to ask this question, Lord, what do you want to do with my life? How do you want me to invest this life which belongs to you? Where do you want me to go? What do you want me to do? This life is not mine, it's yours. I transfer total possession, total control, total use of spirit, soul, and body. Lord Jesus, what is it that you want? To deny myself means I am willing, listen, to lay down my plans, my goals, my ambitions, my desires, my pleasures, what I think will meet my needs and my desires in life, and to offer them as a sacrifice to the Lord Jesus Christ upon His altar to say, Lord, not I, but Christ Jesus living within me. I choose to follow You. No matter where it leads me, what I have to lay down, what I have to separate myself from, I choose to follow You. Now, my friend, most of us have played with that most of our Christian life. Several months ago when I began to think about following Jesus and what that really implied, I went away for a couple of days and just got along with the Lord and began to pray and ask the Lord, first of all, to search my heart. God, I don't want to preach this sermon, though. First of all, You have sifted me through what You said, looking at every aspect of my life. And so we all have our own different ways of praying, and I sort of stretch out on a little palette that I have. And so I was getting ready to get out and just say, okay, Lord, here I am. But for some reason, I couldn't get down there. I walked around the room and I talked to the Lord and I listened. And all of a sudden, it dawned on me, Lord, are You trying to say that there's something in my life that is not, hasn't been laid down? Is there something that I'm holding on to? Is there something You're trying to get my attention? It took me about 40 minutes before I could stretch out to say, okay, Lord, here it is. It's amazing how little subtle things creep into our life that we rationalize. And we think, well, nobody's perfect. That's not the issue. Jesus didn't say perfection. He said, follow Me. To deny ourselves and to take up our cross means that self, that is the fleshly desires, the natural person, what you wanted, what you were like before you were saved, that is not in control of your life, but the Spirit of God is in control because you have issued Him control of your life. Denial of self does not mean that I deny myself of this thing, that thing, and the other thing, though it may end up being part of that. But to deny myself and to take up my cross and follow Him means that I'm willing to say, Lord Jesus, I want Your plan, and I choose to suffer whatever is necessary in order to obey Your will for my life. My friend, are you a true follower of Jesus Christ? Are you willing to deny yourself of all that self desires to be gratified with in order to pursue a life that has eternal consequences? That is, you choose to walk the way of God, no matter what it means. Whatever He tells you to lay down, I guarantee you He's going to replace it with something that will be much more fulfilling. Now, here's the satanic trap. Listen carefully. God has a direction for your life, and Satan, just at the perfect timing, interjects his plan. He always says, you can have this now. That's always his offer. If you want it now, this is where you can get it now. You can get your needs met. You can have pleasure in life. You can have a fulfilling life. This is the way to go. Jesus says, I want to tell you the truth. It's going to cost you to take this trip, but I'm going to give you everything you need, and I am going to personally design everything I send into your life that will perfectly fit you. I'm going to glorify my Father through your life. I'm going to make your life worthy and useful. You're not going to waste your life frivolously trying to meet needs, which I would have very easily met, only to find yourself at the end of the way disappointed, disillusioned, because you spent your life trying to get something that God intended you to give as you gave yourself away to others. Look at the two directions. One is a get, only to lose it all. And the other one is a give, only to receive it all. But watch this. Satan is very subtle. Just when you're about to choose the right path, he comes in to offer you a detour and a substitute for life at its best. The fifth requirement is suffering. These men suffered as they followed the Lord Jesus Christ. In fact, it is said of the Apostle Peter that he was crucified head downward, that is, upside down, because he chose, if they were going to crucify him, he did not feel worthy to be crucified in the same position as the Savior. Many of those who follow the Lord Jesus Christ suffered martyrdom. There are people today suffering martyrdom because of their willingness to follow the Lord Jesus Christ. There is suffering in following him. Now, I want you to see how this goes together. Let's go back to John chapter 12 for a moment. You remember in this passage what he says? Verse 26 says, if anyone serves me, let him follow me. And where I am, there shall my servant also be. If anyone serves me, the Father will honor him. To follow the Lord Jesus Christ requires serving him. If you and I are going to serve other people, we're going to have to suffer. Let me tell you why. Because bleeding is essential to blessing. That's just the principle. If you and I are going to be a blessing to other people, we must be willing to suffer. Look at the Apostle Paul. You know what Paul said? He said, the two things I want to experience above all else in life, I want to know the Lord Jesus Christ in the fullness of his resurrection power. And secondly, I want to know the Lord Jesus Christ in the fellowship of his suffering. If you're going to be a blessing to someone else, my friend, you can just get ready to suffer, because serving is helping other people, getting under their load, encouraging them, helping them in time of need. Who are those that do that best? Those who've been there, those who've hurt, those who've suffered, those who've wept. And you see, sometimes we look around and say, well, I know so-and-so's living their Christian life and God's blessing them and they're not suffering. How do you know that? You see, you can't look in somebody else's face and tell what they're suffering on the inside. Jesus didn't walk around with a long face, but he suffered much criticism, much persecution before his crucifixion. But there was something about him that just drew the children. That's why I know that Jesus Christ's face was radiantly, beautifully appealing. There was something magnetic about it. What was it? It was his oneness with the Father that shone right through his eyes. You can't look at somebody's face and tell whether they're suffering or not. Those of us who are following the Lord Jesus Christ must be willing to suffer whatever God sends us through or allows in our life. And we must be wise enough to grab hold of every experience, look at it, analyze it, sift it through our life, and ask the question, what is God teaching me? And having learned the lesson now, how can I apply this to someone else's life? How can I be an encouragement to someone else? Suffering is a part of serving God. If you wanted ease, comfort, and pleasure, I want to tell you, you won't ever be worth much in the kingdom of God. Jesus said, follow me and I'll make you fishes of men. He says, follow me. And he says, I want to tell you, foxes have holes. Birds of the air have nests, but the Son of Man has no place to lay his head. Does that mean that we'll always suffer the physical, the material? Not necessarily. You can be physically healthy all of your life and have every material thing you want and be mightily used of God, but only because in some other area of your life you are going to walk through the valley of suffering. It is absolutely essential to building saints, building character, and making the servant effective in service. Ease, comfort, and pleasure was never found on the cross. But shame, suffering, and death are always there. Are you willing to be sensitive to His Spirit and follow Him? Are you willing to serve Him? Are you willing to sacrifice for Him, to deny yourself? Are you willing to suffer for Him? Or are you just carving out your own little way over here, going to get your needs met, going to live your life of pleasure, going to do your thing, and one of these days end up having never found what you were looking for in life? Because you see, you can't follow the inclinations of the flesh. You can't follow the allurements of the world. You can't follow the appeal of the world and follow Jesus at the same time. They go in opposite directions. Now, the least important part of this message is the third part, and that's the rewards. You say, that's what I've been waiting for, you and Peter. Look, if you will, at the 19th chapter of Matthew. I'm sure Peter must have thought about this before now, but he finally gets around to asking Jesus about it. 19th chapter of Matthew. You remember that Jesus has just been talking to the rich young ruler. And Jesus said to him, if you want to follow me, you go sell your possessions, give it to the poor, and then follow me. And they began to talk about how hard it was for a rich man to get into heaven. And then Peter says, having no doubt looked at this young man with all of his riches coming to Jesus, Peter said, behold, that is, look, we've left everything and followed you. What then shall there be for us? Jesus said to them, truly I say to you that you who have followed me in the regeneration, when the Son of Man will sit in his glorious throne, you also shall sit upon 12 thrones judging the 12 tribes of Israel. Now, if he had just stopped at that, we'd have said, hey, what about us? So he said, and everyone who has left houses or brothers or sisters or fathers or mothers or children or farms for my name's sake shall receive many times as much and shall inherit eternal life. Did you know that you absolutely cannot follow the Lord Jesus Christ without being rewarded? You can't. Listen, some of it is the natural overflow of following Him. Some things God will send into your life, some relationships. Listen, the greatest reward of following the Lord Jesus Christ is not finances. You see, today we've got everything narrowed down if it's green and you can count it. The greatest rewards of following Jesus Christ are not things you can count, but things that you can touch. Lying down in your bed at night and knowing, my friend, that you have walked with Jesus that day, that you have shared His truth, that you have encouraged someone, that your life that day has amounted to something that has eternal consequence. The loving relationship that you enjoy with the Savior, the peace that passes all understanding, the joy that overflows in your heart, the character God is building in your life, the acceptance you feel from Him, the faith that you have in Him, the confidence that you have in Him, the growth that you experience in your life. The rewards of following Jesus are innumerable. If you're one of those persons who's trying to count, now if I follow Jesus and do what He says, what's it going to cost me? I'll tell you a better question. Here's the better question. What am I going to be like if I follow Him? The next question is, what am I going to be like if I choose not to follow Him? Because when all the things are gone, the one thing that you cannot escape is what you are on the inside. You can't run from it no matter what. I know a lot of folks who'd like to take that trip back and start all over again. But as the years go by, you can't take a second back, let alone a year or a decade or a generation. And I want to ask you, my friend, more than likely, the vast majority of you have already declared that you're a follower of Jesus Christ. Would you say that your life is characterized by obedience to Him? That you attempt to yield to the promptings of the Holy Spirit in your life? That's your heart's desire, to be obedient to Him and to follow Him, and that your life would glorify Him and count for Him? Or are you meticulously trying to carve out your way, your plan, your relationships, your things, squeezing out of life every bit of pleasure you possibly can? I want to tell you, that is a futile, endless, disappointing route. It'll never work, and you'll be sorry before you get to the end of the way. Jesus said, follow me. If you want life at its very best, and if you want eternal life forever and ever.
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6: One of the warnings of the last days is false truths will come that look like truth, but they're not truth at all. 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But yet, and the most important things of life, our eternal destinies and God Himself, will treat it sort of casually, in effect, making up our rules as we go. This is why Paul writes in 1 Timothy 4:16, watch your life and doctrine closely. What you believe matters.
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8: When was the last time you had to pull plans off the calendar and disappoint your girl? Whether it was an ice cream date or a summer vacation, it can be hard for her to pivot when she thought something would happen and it doesn't. James chapter 4 teaches us to hold our plans lightly and submit them to the Lord's will. That doesn't mean your girl can't look forward to having an ice cream cone with her best friend or seeing the beach for the first time this summer. It means showing her that God is in control. So if plans have to change, it's because we follow His lead and He is in charge. This spiritual flexibility builds resilience while also bolstering a
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0: With SRN News, I'm Jason Walker. United States imposing sanctions on Cuban leader Miguel Díaz-Canel, also his wife and three other individuals. The action Thursday, the latest move by the Trump administration to pressure the island's leadership, and it quickly drew immediate condemnation from Havana. President Vladimir Putin in Moscow says Russia will strengthen its air defenses to counter recent Ukrainian drone attacks, which have reached deep inside of Russia. Authorities in Beijing say that Chinese President Xi Jinping will be traveling to Pyongyang next week. It will mark the first visit to North Korea in some 6 years. And President Trump is again seeking to boost the struggling U.S. coal industry. SRN News.
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4: Now you hear people say all the time, well, you're not going to catch me talking to the mountain. I wouldn't say that, Brother Capps, because it might not happen. Don't worry, it won't. Because you don't have faith as a seed. The only place you'll ever get faith as a seed is from that promise right there. I mean, from this promise. Now, if you have faith as a seed, you would say, now listen to what Paul said. He said, the word is nigh you. It's in your mouth first. It's in your mouth and it's in your heart. He didn't say it's in your neighbor's mouth and in your heart. Didn't say it's in your pastor's mouth and in your heart. It's in your mouth and in your heart. If you want that seed inside you, you must speak the promise. Now, I know that our critics say, oh, it's an occult practice to say over and over things. Why the occult does that? Well, I'd rather judge the occult in the light of the Bible than the Bible in the light of the occult. Amen. Amen. Jesus himself practiced this principle. And he taught us to call things that were not as though they were. Well, now somebody said, if I say this thing is removed from me, I'd be lying if I said I forgive them because I don't forgive them. But that's the way you get to where you can forgive them.
5: Amen.
4: Well, where do I get this faith like that, Brother Capps, from this verse right here? You read it and you quote it and you quote it and you say, Lord, here's what you said. If I had faith as a seed, I would say, and I proclaim now, I take the seed from this promise and I say in the name of Jesus, I forgive them. I don't want to forgive them. I wish to God didn't have to. But I see in your word where if I don't forgive, I can't be forgiven, so I must forgive them. So I say in the name of Jesus, I can forgive them and I do forgive them. You hear me saying it? I forgive them in Jesus' name. Then you get up the next morning and look yourself in the mirror and say, I forgive them in the name of Jesus. I can forgive. I do forgive. I have faith as a seed. Because Jesus said, if I had faith as a seed, I would say. And I'm saying, I forgive them. I forgive them. I forgive them. I forgive them. I do forgive them. I do forgive them. I forgive them. I forgive them. I forgive them. And he shall have whatsoever he saith. If he believe, if he doubt not in his heart, and if he believes what he's saying will come to pass, he shall have whatsoever he saith. And see, you've been having it for years. You can stop any mountain of adversity by this principle. The same thing that Jesus said in Mark 11, 23. Whosoever shall say, well, what happens to the person that won't dare say? The mountain won't move. The mountain won't move. Where do you get the mountain moving faith? From Mark 11, 23. The seed is there. You don't have to have mountain-moving faith to move the mountain. All you need is the seed of mountain-moving faith. I mean, what farmer would go out here and buy 100,000 bushels of corn because he wanted to raise 100,000 bushels of corn? I mean, that fella, he don't have much insulation in his attic if he's thinking that way. Because a seed will increase when you plant it. You don't have to have great faith. You start out with a seed. And you say, and you say. And you know what it does? It creates an image inside you, in your spirit. See, your spirit takes your voice to be the authority. Your voice carries more weight with you than anyone else's voice. How many of you have heard your voice on a tape recorder? Did you say, boy, that sounds just like me? No, you got embarrassed. You said, dear God, that can't be me. But that's the way we've been hearing you all the time. Now, you know why it sounded like you to me and didn't sound like you to you? It's because that's the first time you'd ever heard yourself totally with the outer ear. See, you have two sets of ears. Your inner ear is made up of a bone structure inside the head. And it's designed to pick up your voice and send it directly into the heart, what the Bible calls the heart of the spirit. You plug your ears up with your fingers and talk, and it sounds louder to you. God designed you to where your voice sends what you say directly in here. And that's why Jesus said, if you had faith as a seed, you would say, and he shall have whatsoever he saith, because your words will create an image inside you of it being exactly like you said. It won't happen just because you said it once or twice or three times. It won't work just because you say it, but saying it is involved in working it. Amen. See, you must believe, doubt not in your heart, and believe what you say and it'll come to pass. Now, let me show you why most people say, well, I tried that, Brother Caps, didn't work for me. You know, Jesus said, whosoever shall say to the mountain, be removed, be cast in the sea, shall not doubt in his heart, but believe what he's saying will come to pass. Notice it didn't say just what he said to the mountain. Believe those things which he saith. What he said every day. About every situation. In other words, release faith in every word he speaks. That's the key. Jesus said, let your yea be yea and your nay nay. Anything more than that cometh of evil. Amen. Now, why would he say that? Then James, the brother of Jesus, he come along and said, if you can tame your tongue, you won't have any trouble with your body. He said, you put bits in the horse's mouth. Turn about the whole horse. And a rudder on a ship, it's so small, but it turned that whole ship around. He said, so is the tongue among your members. In other words, if you can tame your tongue, you can turn your body in any direction you want to. Some of you said, well, I just can't eat without pie. I just love pie. I guess I'll get big as a barn. You probably will. Then there's always somebody going to cast the calories out of the pie, you know. I'll tell you how you can get the calories out of that pie. You can get every one of them out if you just eat it. But yet, you see, this kind goes out by prayer and fasting only, you know. Don't be a granola Christian. But now, you see, you must believe what you say and it'll come to pass. Now, this is why it doesn't work. Somebody said, I'm going to try that. It won't work if you try it. See, we're not talking about a fad. We're talking about a way of life. We're talking about a basic principle of the Bible that Jesus taught. And from the teaching of Matthew 13, from what it says about that in Mark, the 4th chapter, he said, if you don't understand this parable, how will you understand all parables? In other words, this is the greatest parable of all parables concerning the kingdom. He tells you how the earth produces to show you how the kingdom of God produces in your life. See, the invisible things of God are clearly seen, being understood by things that are made. God made the earth, and the way it works is exactly the way the kingdom works. The laws of the spirit world that govern the spirit world have simply been extended into the earth, and they work in natural things, and that reveals how the kingdom works. And that's why Jesus taught so much along this line. And that's why he had so much to say about your words. Now, James said, if you put bits in a horse's mouth, you can turn his whole body. Now, what does bits do to a horse? Puts pressure on his mouth. If you don't like the way you're headed, put a little pressure on your mouth. Now, let me show you why that it won't work for a trier or just somebody that said, well, I'm going to try that. Have you noticed that most people talk crooked speech, perverse language, the Bible calls it? They say, whoo, wasn't it hot today? 21 degrees. Boy, wasn't that a big dog, a little bitty chihuahua. Boy, I'm just dying to go, going to die if I don't. Boy, it just tickled me to death. Laughed the thought I'd die. Well, now that's unscriptural talk. Proverbs says that a merry heart doeth good like a medicine. So then, you know, if you're going to be scriptural about it, you'd have to say, it tickled me to life. I mean, is anybody here taking medicine to die? I mean, if a doctor gave you a prescription, you had it filled. And you read on the bottle, it said, take three of these a day until they kill you. Oh, what'd you do with it? You're smart enough not to take that, aren't you? Well, I think you got the point. But now, see, the problem is, when it comes to believing what you say will come to pass, hinges on whether you release faith in all your words or not. You see, Mark 11:23 says he must believe that those things which he saith shall come to pass. Not just what he said to the mountain, not just what he said to the sycamine tree, not just what he said about certain things, but those things, everything that he says. In other words, release faith in every word you speak. Now that's why Jesus said, let your yea be yea, your nay nay. Anything more than that cometh of evil. In other words, it's not up to any good. Doesn't necessarily mean it's a sin. But Satan has programmed our vocabulary with words that nullify our faith. See, you talk all day this foolish stuff, little dog when it's a big dog, and all that kind of thing. Then it comes time to speak the word of faith. Somebody called and said, Aunt Susie's gone to the hospital. Doctor says she won't live till sundown. Now it's time for you to speak a word of faith. And you say, I say she'll live and she'll not die. Just falls to the ground. There's no power in it. Because you don't believe what you say will come to pass. Because you talked all this other stuff. You understand what I'm saying? It's not the fact that it's a sin to do that, but it weakens your ability of the human spirit to release faith in every word. And that's what we must do if we're going to operate accurately in the principles of the Bible.
5: 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I do appreciate you joining us for the Concepts of Faith broadcast. I trust you've been with us all this week. We've taught concerning understanding what you know. 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It's a single CD for $8 plus $3 postage and handling, a total of $11, called Jesus, the Seed of Righteousness. God is a farmer. And he planted his son Jesus in this planet to bring forth righteousness. He sent an angel to tell Mary, thou shalt conceive and bear a child. You're highly favored. She said, how? Seeing I know not a man. That was not unbelief. That was a legal doubt. She just wanted to know how. And then she said, be it unto me according to your word. So she conceived the word that came from God by an angel into her spirit. It manifested itself in her body. Jesus was born on this planet, the living word of God. He was God's word made flesh. He was in the beginning with God, and the word was with God, and the word was God. And verse 14 of John 1 said, the word was made flesh and dwelt among us. So that's the way God planted his son in the earth, the seed of righteousness. Now remember, Jesus was called the firstborn from the dead. And if he was the firstborn from the dead, if you're born again, your number's in there somewhere, and mine is too. If there's a firstborn, there's got to be a secondborn, a thirdborn, a fourthborn. So then, this is the way he planted righteousness in the earth. To become righteous and to overcome the world, the flesh, and the devil, you have to receive Jesus into your heart and be born again. Jesus said you must be born again to see the kingdom of God. That's offer number 7131. 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
8: If you think laughter isn't spiritual or that faithfulness to God means conformity to Christian stereotypes, then this program probably isn't for you. 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
7: Thank you, Matthew. Hi, Pete.
9: Hey.
7: How you doing?
9: Good.
7: I ask first, how are you doing?
9: I really am doing pretty good. 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
7: 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And we love your questions. The only question we don't like is the one you don't ask. So if you've got a question, call 1-800-KEY-LIFE. 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Or you can send your question to Key Life Network, Post Office Box 5000, Maitland, Florida, 32794. In Canada, it's Post Office Box 28060, Waterloo, Ontario, N2L6J8. And you can ask your question by email. steve@keylife.org. If you can help us financially, please do. If you can't, please don't. This is an expensive ministry, and I promise we'll squeeze every dime for the glory of God. And if you can help us, that means you help a whole lot of other people who can't. So be generous if you can. If you can't, say a prayer for us. Pete, speaking of prayer, lead us in prayer and we'll get to these questions.
9: You got it. You got it. Our Holy Father, what a joy to stop today and just thank you for who you are and how you have revealed yourself to us. We thank you for this week. We thank you for the work that we have, the people that are in our family, the people that are in our church family. We thank you even for the trials. You say, in everything give thanks, for this is God's will for you in Christ Jesus. And we even thank you for the trials that teach us to trust, that allow you to continue to get out of our life our sin and unbelief, and continue to conform us to the image of our Savior. So we love you. We need you. Life's not easy for us, and we come to you with our needs as well. And so you know us, you know our listeners, you know every one of us by name and face. And Lord, you know those that need healing. You know those that need friendships, need forgiveness, need to see their blind spots. Lord, you know exactly what we need. And so we pray, Holy Spirit, that you would open our eyes and you would help us to receive your joy and comfort and ministry to us. And even this weekend, we pray that that ministry would come through our pastors and priests and teachers and leaders and worship directors. Lord, we pray that as our we go to church, that we would experience your grace in a fresh way and you could re-energize us for the week to come. So thank you for your goodness. We praise you, we honor you, and we commit this time a Q&A to you right now. In Jesus' holy name we pray.
7: Amen. Amen. Great. Pete, let's go to our phone lines.
6: Jesus didn't always heal everyone because he wasn't sent to everyone. He was only sent to the children of Israel at that time. We're under a new covenant now. Jesus was ministering under the law, and he said that the healing was the children's bread. So it was God's will for all of his children, the children of Israel, that time to be healed. Jesus healed all his children, all those at that time, and he does the same today because he's the same yesterday and today and forever. He heals all those that come to him in faith. He said their faith made them whole. On most occasions, Jesus, when he healed someone, he didn't say he healed them. He said their faith healed them. There's not any occasion in Scripture where he didn't heal his children because it's the children's bread.
7: Now, I think Pete and I can understand what you're saying, and that's a legitimate point, but you're wrong. Jesus sometimes healed people that were not God's people, and sometimes he didn't heal people who were God's people.
9: Mm-hmm.
7: And you got to be careful, although, and I'm saying you're wrong, I'm not putting you down. That was a thoughtful question. But the problem with that is you get into trouble. You know, at some point, everybody who's listening to our voice on Key Life right now is not going to be healed.
9: Mm-hmm.
7: They're going to die. And they're going to assume, as somebody said, Rush Limbaugh said, assume room temperature. In other words, they're not going to be healed.
9: Mm-hmm.
7: And you got to be careful. Because you lay on people a problem that they can't solve if God decides not to heal them.
9: Mm-hmm.
7: Now, with all that being said, of course God still heals.
9: That's right.
7: Of course he uses our faith sometimes, and sometimes he doesn't use our faith.
9: Mm-hmm.
7: The guy that was healed in the early chapters of Acts didn't have a bit of faith. They just said, we don't have any money. He expected money.
9: That's right.
7: And Peter and John said, we don't have any money, but dance.
9: Yeah.
7: See how that works for you.
9: Yeah.
7: And there was no faith involved in that. So you got to be careful about giving absolutes because you can hurt people.
9: Oh, I love that. That's so good. What this friend of ours did is that he took an idea and imposed that on all of the data in Scripture about healing. And so, and then he backloaded all that into it. And so, and you can't do that. And so what I encourage our listeners to do is read one of the Gospels. It doesn't matter which one, but just reread the Gospels and look at the people Jesus heals and how they get healed. And it'll support everything you just said, that there's no monolithic methodology of healing. It's a sign. Jesus healed to prove he was Messiah. God come in the flesh.
7: That's true.
9: That's the main reason he healed. And he didn't heal him. And now he did raise Lazarus from the dead.
7: Yeah.
9: But Lazarus died
7: didn't
9: again.
7: Have a lot of faith.
9: That's, I mean, yeah, Lazarus.
7: When you're dead, it's hard to have a lot of faith.
9: Right? But then Lazarus died again.
7: Yeah, that's right. So, he still had to die.
9: That's right. So we have to understand that it was primarily to illustrate and prove who Jesus was and what the healing and the early healings in the early church were for the same reason, to prove the gospel was real.
7: You know, one time I was invited to a public university to in a religion course to talk about the theology of Paul.
9: Wow.
7: They said that Paul was not sexist, but Jesus was, or that Paul had said some bad things about women, and Jesus had, and at any rate, I lectured for an hour on the subject. But the teacher, when I came, was crying. I said, young lady, why are you crying? And some Christians had told her that her son, who had juvenile diabetes, could be healed if she had the faith. And the way she had to demonstrate her faith was to withdraw the insulin from her son.
9: Oh.
7: Isn't that terrible?
9: Yeah.
7: And you know, she was caught. You know, her son could die if she withdrew the insulin. And it would be her fault if he wasn't healed, if she kept the insulin. And I told her, I said, you're fortunate you got somebody who knows what the Bible really teaches.
9: That's right.
7: And I said, listen to me. And I told her the truth, which is what you just said about that.
9: Oh, my goodness. And this makes healing an act of human willpower and faith. And now I will not deny that we do need to have faith when we pray. That's a big part of it. Whatever we're praying for, we have to have belief that God will answer the prayer.
7: That's true.
9: But healing is in a very unique category, as are other issues. I could have a lot of faith that I want that. I believe that God will give me that job, but maybe that's not the job he wants me to have.
7: That's true.
9: Right? So yeah. We have to demand of God. Faith is not a magic element, a wand, or something we wave in God's face and say, you have to do this.
7: Good stuff. This is an email. Is it accurate to say that we are created earthly creatures and do not know exactly why our God allowed the fall?
9: We
7: know why he allowed the fall, for his glory.
9: Ultimately for his glory.
7: Yeah.
9: Yeah. So we could say that. No, we know that big picture. We don't know all of the details of it.
7: Exactly. Exactly.
9: But we do know that truth. Absolutely.
7: And I don't think sometimes we take that very seriously. You know, we have an anthropology that often is not biblical.
9: What do you mean by anthropology?
7: Study of humans.
9: Yeah.
7: And you know, there are two views. People are basically good and they make some mistakes, or they're basically bad and sometimes do some good things.
9: Mm-hmm.
7: And the Bible takes the second of those.
9: Mm-hmm. Mm-hmm.
7: And that's the result of the fall. We were talking about sin yesterday on our talk show with Michael Horton.
9: Mm-hmm.
7: And we were talking about when you see Christian sin. And he says he has a friend who always says when a Christian falls, my doctrine of sin covers that.
9: That's right.
7: I thought that was a great statement.
9: That is.
7: And that's true.
9: It is.
7: The fall is a bad thing. And it's the reason we struggle. It's the reason we doubt. It's the reason we sin. Mm-hmm. One of the reasons. Mm-hmm. There are others.
9: Mm-hmm. And it's important to keep in mind that for most of the history of the church, people believed in sin, and that did believe that they were primarily sinners and needed God's grace every day.
7: Absolutely.
9: And it wasn't until the Enlightenment that we tended to say, well, no, we don't have that. We're not that bad.
7: Yeah, and look what happened as a result, guys. Well, we got to go. But thank you for spending this time with us. We love your questions, and you can ask yours by calling us anytime. Gotta go. 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

0: Welcome to Through the Bible. We're in Genesis chapter 32, a chapter our teacher, Dr. J. Vernon McGee, calls one of the greats in the Bible. And we're finally at that high point, or really the turning point, in the life of Jacob. Before we get started, though, and while you grab your Bible, Greg Harris and I have an update on what God is doing through the global ministry of Through the Bible. So, Greg, let's just dive in.
1: Yeah, well, we want to take an opportunity to talk about something pretty amazing that God is doing. And it's something old, and it's something new, and it's our home groups.
0: Yeah. Man. In what continent now? I mean, first this thing was birthed in India,
1: right.
0: And it was like, wow, this thing's really taken off. And then it like a forest fire with perfect conditions, it's spreading over Africa.
1: Yeah, that's right. Well, and we love telling the story of how we don't plan. It's not that we don't plan at all. We should qualify that and say we let God present opportunities, and then when we believe he's leading us through an open door, then we plan and we execute the work. But when it comes to, say, trying to spread home groups around the world, we just wanted to let God open those doors, and he did it in Ethiopia. And it was literally about 2 years ago that you went to Ethiopia, trained what, 75 pastors?
0: Yeah, it was originally, I mean, this is like the story of home groups from the beginning. I think we were going to have 35 or 40 pastors at the most. We ended up having almost double that. And then they put this big audacious goal out there of having like 2,000 and something, 2,200 small groups or something, everybody committed to it. And I'm thinking, you guys, you're not going to make it.
1: Yes.
0: And whoa, am I wrong. And I get shamed every time for my lack of faith, because not only did they far surpass that within the first, I think, 6 or 7
1: months.
0: Yeah,
1: I was there 6 months later and they were at 3,000.
0: Yeah. So it's like, okay, Steve's wrong there. And now, how many participants? That's another metric that we look at. How many participants in Ethiopia alone?
1: Yeah, over, I think they told us about 100,000 participants now.
0: Okay, I thought it was 60,000.
1: Well, it was, but
0: that was yesterday.
1: A latter meeting I had, said 100, because it's now close to 9,000 groups, about 8,651, if I remember correctly. And that's part of the old story. That, of course, that happened in the last 2 years, which is stunning.
0: Yes.
1: But just recently, just shortly before you and I got in the studio today, we had a team that went back to do some more training in Ethiopia, but also went to Kenya, because the folks in Kenya said, hey, we want in on this.
0: Yeah.
1: This is exciting. And Steve, they came up with a number that's so big.
0: What, this is their goal?
1: Yeah, it's so big, I almost don't want to say it, because it's 10 times what the Ethiopians said.
0: What, they want 20,000?
1: Over 20,000 groups, and this was not forced upon them. And George Philip, who is the human father of the Through the Bible Home Group Network, he said, I didn't push them. I said, be realistic. And they said, we can do this. So, Steve, I'm going to join you in your skepticism, and we will see. We will see.
0: Yeah, it is truly amazing the way God continues to do a work in this portion of our ministry for this season. We don't know if it's going to go on, you know, for years and years, but right now the Lord certainly seems to be blessing and bringing a level of Bible engagement that was not there before.
1: And I love the way you said that. That's also part of our philosophy of letting God grow this ministry. Maybe we do something for a season, and then he moves us into a new way of flinging the seed. And we don't have much time, but I want to highlight one other thing that came out of this trip to Ethiopia, which is up in the north where I had a chance to go. They have the Orthodox Church isn't a Christian church. It's just like a cult, basically.
0: Yeah.
1: And they told us that they have trained 100 Orthodox priests who, as I've shared before, They're actually called magicians by the locals.
0: Oh,
1: that they're like sorcerers.
0: That gives you an indication of their skill set.
1: But we just trained 100 believing Orthodox priests in the middle of this cultish environment, and God's word is going to go into northern Ethiopia. So it's pretty amazing.
0: Yeah, that is wonderful. Greg, we want to now focus on Genesis as we study. Would you pray for the ministry and for the teaching?
1: Father, we just thank you and praise you for what you're doing. It's so obvious. You are moving. You're getting your word to people in ways that we never dreamed, and we praise you for that. And we pray now that as we open your word and study Genesis, that you would transform our hearts and our minds. In Jesus' name, amen.
0: Let's dive into Genesis 32 on Through the Bible with Dr. J. Vernon McGee.
2: Now I trust that you have your Bible open to Genesis 32. This is one of the great chapters of the Bible. Have I said that before? Well, I think so. There are a great many great chapters of the Bible, and this is one of them. This is actually the high point in the life of Jacob and can be called a turning point in his life. Now, this is not his conversion by any means. This man, in spite of the fact that he was living in the flesh, and believe me, he was living in the flesh, why, he was still God's man. That's the reason that you and I are told to be very careful today about judging folk, about whether they're Christian or not. There are a lot of people that don't look like they're Christian. I'm sure that they are, or I'm almost sure that they are, but I don't know. And that's in the hands of the Lord. They just don't act like it, that's all. And they give no evidence. And this man, Jacob, gave none at all, except these very faint instances of where God appeared to him and he did respond in a way. But now this man, who is God's representative and is God's witness in the world, and it's been a bad witness, but he can't keep that up. And so God's going to deal with him. To tell the truth, God is going to break his leg to get him, but God will break his leg in order to get him. And the Lord disciplines us. Whom the Lord loveth, he chasteneth. That's his method. He disciplines in that way. And we have already seen that Lot didn't look like he was a child of God, but he was. Peter says he vexed his righteous soul. And I tell you, he certainly was put through the fire, only he escaped the fire of Sodom and Gomorrah, but the Lord put him through the fires of testing. And now that is Jacob's experience. He's got his college degree, the College of Hard Knocks. Uncle Laban was the president and dean of the school, and he had graduation, and this boy Jacob gave his valedictorian, and it was a pitiful thing. 20 years it took him to get his degree, and he says, I certainly worked for it. And the requirements, old Laban changed them 10 times. That means every 2 years. Why, he had a new contract with Uncle Laban, and it was always to his disadvantage. This is the experience of this man. Now we come to this test, and God's going to have to deal with him because he's going to represent God, and God will deal with him. Now we come here to this 32nd chapter, and God will move in on him. I'd like to write over this chapter, as I've written verses of Scripture elsewhere over certain chapters we've come to, is this one. It is Isaiah 40:29. He giveth power to the faint, and to them that have no might, he increaseth strength. That's the experience now of this man. And Jacob went on his way, and the angels of God met him. And when Jacob saw them, he said, this is God's host, and he called the name of that place Mahanaim. God is beginning to deal with this man directly in order to bring him into the place of fruit-bearing and of real vital service and witness for him. And Jacob sent messengers before him to Esau his brother unto the land of Seir, the country of Edom. And he commanded them, saying, thus shall ye speak unto my lord Esau. Thy servant Jacob saith thus, I have sojourned with Laban and stayed there until now, and I have oxen and asses, flocks and men servants and women servants, and I have sent to tell my lord that I may find grace in thy sight. This boy Jacob is still clever, isn't he? He just can't let go, even after his experience with Laban now, and he's returning back, and he remembers now the last time, 20 years before that, why, Esau was breathing out threatenings against him. And notice now he sends servants. And he says to the servants, says, when you get to Esau, my brother, you say to him, my lord Esau of all things. And then he says, thy servant Jacob. Well, that's not the way Jacob had done it. He'd stolen the birthright. And he didn't steal the birthright, but he manipulated for it, and he stole the blessing. He'd been a rascal, but now his talk is different. He'd learned a few things, I guess, from Uncle Laban. My Lord Esau, thy servant Jacob. And so he sent the messengers. And the messengers returned to Jacob, saying, we came to thy brother Esau, and also he cometh to meet thee, and 400 men with him. And that absolutely frightened poor Jacob, because he didn't know what all that meant. And Esau didn't indicate to the servants at all. I suppose Jacob quizzed them rather thoroughly and said, did you detect any note of animosity or bitterness or hatred toward me? And I think the servant said, no, said, he seemed to be glad to get the information that you were coming to meet him. And now he's coming to meet you. But the fact he was glad didn't mean anything to Jacob. It could mean he'd be glad for the opportunity of getting revenge. Well, anyway, poor Jacob's upset. Then Jacob was greatly afraid and distressed, and he divided the people that was with him and the flocks and herds and the camels into two bands, and said, if Esau come to the one company and smite it, then the other company which is left shall escape. He's in a bad way, he thinks. Here he is with this brother of his coming to him, and so he divides up the group. He's being clever, and he says, if this boy, my brother, if he strikes one, then the other one can escape. And now notice verse 9. What does he do now? He appeals to God in his distress. And Jacob said, O God of my father Abraham, God of my father Isaac, the Lord which says unto me, return unto thy country and to thy kindred, and I will deal well with thee. I'm not worthy of the least of all the mercies and of all the truth which thou hast showed unto thy servant. For with my staff I passed over this Jordan, and now I'm become two bands. This is Jacob. And this man now appeals to God, cries out to him on the basis of that he's the God of his father Abraham and the God of his father Isaac. And I begin now to detect a little change in his life. This is the first time I've ever heard him say, I'm not worthy of the least of thy mercies. Here he, for the first time, is acknowledging that he might be a sinner in God's sight. You know, we got a lot of fundamentalists that I don't think they've acknowledged they are sinners for years. I had a man that wrote me quite a lengthy letter. He was incensed that I would indicate that he's a sinner. And he told me what all that he had done, and that he'd been saved, and he now was not a sinner. I bet he is. May I say to you, we're all sinners, saved by grace. And as long as we're in this life, we got that old nature that isn't even fit to go to heaven. And you know something else? It's not going to heaven. God's not going to let it go. Well, Vernon McGee can't go there. That's the reason he had to give me a new nature. The old one wasn't even fit to repair. And so this boy is beginning now to say he's not worthy. And when any man begins to move toward God on that basis, he'll find that God will communicate with him. And he makes this very interesting statement that he says, I went over this Jordan here just with his walking stick, my staff. That's all he had. Now he's coming back and he's got two bands. This is Jacob for you. And now will you notice, listen to him, verse 11, deliver me, I pray thee, from the hand of my brother, from the hand of Esau, for I fear him, lest he will come and smite me and the mother with the children. And I tell you, he really cried out to God. And that night was a very difficult night for him, and he didn't have any aspirins to take that night. It was difficult. Verse 13, he lodged there that same night, took of that which came to his hand a present for Esau his brother. 200 she-goats, 20 he-goats, 200 ewes, 20 rams, 30 milk camels with their colts, 40 kine, and 10 bulls, 20 she-asses, and 10 foals. You see, he's pretty generous with his stock now. And he delivered them into the hand of his servants, every drove by themselves, and said unto his servants, pass over before me, and put a space betwixt drove and drove. Now you see his tactic is this. He'll send out a drove, a very rich gift for his brother. And when that first drove would arrive, Esau would say, well, what is this? He said, well, we're bringing you a gift from your brother Jacob. And then he'd receive that. He'd ride on a little farther, meet another drove, same size. And he'd ask them, where are you going? Well, they said, we're going to meet Esau. Well, he said, I'm Esau. Well, he said, here's a gift for you from your brother Jacob. Believe me, by the time that he got down to where Jacob and the family were, he'd be softened by then. You see, he's prayed to God, and he's reminded the Lord that you told me to return to my country. You said you'd protect me. But does he believe God? No. He goes right ahead and makes these arrangements, which reveals he wasn't trusting God at all. And that, I'm afraid, is our same position. Many of us take our burdens to the Lord in prayer. We just spread them out before him. I do that. Then when we get through praying, we get right up and put each little burden right back on our back and start out again with it. We really don't believe him, do we? We don't really trust him as we should. Now, let me put in at verse 17. And he commanded the foremost, saying, when Esau my brother meeteth thee and asketh thee, saying, whose art thou, and whither goest thou, and whose are these before thee? Then thou shalt say, they be thy servant Jacob's. It's a present unto my lord Esau. And behold, also, he's behind us. He's coming. And that'd be one after another like that. This is the plan that he's working on. And now we find verse 20. And say ye moreover, behold, thy servant Jacob is behind us. For he said, I'll appease him with the present that goeth before me, and afterward I'll see his face. Peradventure he will accept me. So went the present over before him, and himself lodged that night in the company. And he rose up that night, and took his two wives, and his two women servants, and his 11 sons, and passed over the ford Jabbok. And he took them, and sent them over the brook, and sent over that he had. Now this is the night. This is the great experience in his life that came to him. Now you'll notice that he came to this very desolate place, the brook Jabbok at the crossing. I've been there, and I got away from the group purposely, and I took a walk across the bridge that's there now. The United States has built a very lovely road through that area, did it for the Hashemite Kingdom of Jordan, and it takes you into that area to see, well, several things you wouldn't be able to see if it didn't have a good road, because that's quite a wilderness through there. And I took pictures of sheep that were drinking down at the brook Jabbok. It's a crossing there, but a very bleak place. It's right down between two, we'd call them hills. They're not really mountains, but it's a very mountainous country. It's a very rugged country. And here is where this man came that night. He's not a happy man, and he's filled with fear and doubts. You see, chickens are coming home to roost. He'd mistreated Esau. And God never told him to get it that way. God would have gotten it for him. And so that night, he sent across the brook Jabbok all that he had, but he stayed on the other side. Because even if his brother came, it might be he'd spare the family and just maybe kill Jacob. So Jacob's left alone. Now verse 24, and Jacob was left alone, and there wrestled a man with him until the breaking of the day. Now, there's several things I'd like to get straight as we come to this wrestling match. I've heard it said that Jacob did the wrestling. Actually, Jacob did not do any wrestling at all. He didn't want to wrestle anybody. Let's be very frank. He has Uncle Laban back of him, who doesn't mean good at all. And he has his brother Esau ahead of him. And actually, Jacob is no match for either one. And he's caught now between a rock and a hard place. He doesn't know which way to turn. Now, do you think he wanted to take on a third one that night? I don't think so. Time magazine, quite a few years ago, they put in the sporting section of the magazine, the writer there, he says, concerning the votes for who was the greatest wrestler, it says, not a vote went to the most famous athlete in history, Wrestling Jacob. And lo and behold, they got a letter in the mail from someone who wrote in, says, can you tell me something about this wrestler, Jacob? They had never heard of him before. And evidently, they had never read their Bible at all. Well, he's no wrestler. Let's make that very clear here at the very beginning. That night, he's alone because he wanted to be alone. And he wasn't looking for a fight that night. Now, this man who wrestled with him, that's the question, who is this one that wrestled with him that night? Well, again, there's been a great deal of speculation about who it is. But I think it's none other than the pre-incarnate Christ. And I have some evidence for it. Over in Hosea, the 12th chapter, and I'd like to turn to that. Let me read this, chapter 12 of Hosea, verse 1. Ephraim feedeth on wind and falleth after the east wind. He daily increaseth lies and desolation. And they do make a covenant with the Assyrians, and oil is carried into Egypt. The Lord hath also a controversy with Judah, and will punish Jacob according to his ways. According to his doings will he recompense him. He took his brother by the heel in the womb, and by his strength he had power with God. Yea, he had power over the angel, and prevail. He wept and made supplication unto him. He found him in Bethel, and there he spake with us. Even the Lord of hosts, the Lord is his memorial, or the Lord is his name. May I say to you, it was none other than Jehovah, the pre-incarnate Christ, who wrestled with him that night. Now, when he saw that he prevailed not against him, he touched the hollow of his thigh, and the hollow of Jacob's thigh was out of joint as he wrestled with him. Now, old Jacob is not going to give up easy. He's not that kind of a man. And he wrestled. And finally, this one who wrestled with him broke his leg, and he said, let me go, for the day breaketh. And he said, I'll not let thee go, except thou bless me. And what happened now? Jacob is just holding on. He's not wrestling. He's just holding on to this one. And he found out that you don't get anywhere with God by struggling and fighting. The only way that you get anywhere with him is by yielding and just holding on to him. Abraham had learned that. That's what Abraham said, amen to God. He believed God. He counted to him for righteousness. Abraham reached the end of his rope and put his arms around God. And friends, when you get in that condition, then you trust God. I've read several letters recently from folk. One, a fellow that had been on dope. Another one who lost a little boy, a precious little boy in the home, and had to reach out for help somewhere. Well, my friend, when you're willing to hold on, he's there, ready to help you. And he said unto him, what's thy name? And he said, Jacob. And he said, thy name shall be called no more Jacob. Not Jacob anymore, the one who is the usurper, the trickster, but Israel. Why Israel? For as a prince hast thou power with God and with men, and hast prevailed. And now the new nature of Israel will be manifest in the life of this man. And Jacob asked him and said, tell me, I pray thee, thy name. And he said, wherefore is it that thou dost ask after my name? And he blessed him there. And Jacob called the name of the place Peniel, for I have seen God face to face, and my life is preserved. He had seen the angel of the Lord, the pre-incarnate Christ. And as he passed over Peniel, the sun rose upon him, and he halted upon his thigh. You see, God had to cripple him to get him. God broke his leg, but he got him. And you're going to find out from here on, he's going to manifest a spiritual nature, dependence upon God. Another young man in the New Testament, a son of Jacob, by the name of Saul of Tarsus, he tells us,

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12: With SRN News, I'm Jason Walker. The Senate passing legislation to fund President Trump's immigration enforcement agencies early Friday morning. Vote comes after an all-night session for the measure to fund ICE and Border Patrol. The House has given a green light to a bill that aids Ukraine and sanctioned key segments of the Russian economy. That's despite GOP leaders warning the legislation will undermine negotiations designed to achieve a comparable but stronger result. United

0: States imposing sanctions on Cuban President Miguel Díaz-Canel. That action, the latest move by the Trump administration to pressure the island's leadership. Chinese leader Xi Jinping will be traveling to North Korea next week. It will mark his first visit to Pyongyang in 6 years. This is SRN News.
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2: Today will bring partly sunny skies with breezy conditions and very warm temperatures. There is a chance of a thunderstorm in some areas this afternoon with a high of 86. I'm meteorologist Jason Caterina on Faith Talk 1500 and 101.5 FM, online at faithtalkdetroit.com.
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4: Hi, I'm Johnny Erickson Tata. 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Her back hurt from carrying her 17-year-old disabled brother, Giovanni. After her father passed away, Christina knew her family could never afford a wheelchair for Giovanni. She was hopeless and exhausted. But as she watched our Wheels team fit her brother to his new wheelchair, Christina was moved to tears. She said, "Oh my goodness, with this wheelchair, I can now take my brother wherever I go." And Giovanni was ecstatic. It's what happens all the time on a Wheels outreach. Proverbs 14 says that he who is kind to the needy honors God. And I invite you to honor the Lord by helping those in need, just like Giovanni. 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
9: Man, when we get this down, you know what? All of a sudden, all of my weaknesses, all of my frailties, it becomes a power tool in the hands of God, because Paul the Apostle had weaknesses. 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And God grabbed him like a plane. Think about it. Grabbed him in the head and went vroom, like this. Come on, Paul. I'm going to build my church.
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8: 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As humans, we all have some kind of limitation, but hard situations can serve a purpose. You see, having a disability doesn't just mean a physical condition. It can be anything that makes life difficult. We often feel like our struggles, well, makes us unique, but all of us have something that we're dealing with. So today, Pastor Jack teaches that disabilities and limitations can push us to rely upon God. When we focus on how to respond to problems and not the problems themselves, our strength and support will come from the Lord rather than ourselves. Now with his message called Discipline of Disability, here's pastor and Bible teacher Jack Hibbs.
9: The Bible says that Paul was stoned by his adversaries and left for dead. I think he died. I think God brought him back. Can you imagine? Imagine what if you can go online and watch people being stoned to death. Oh, you should. I'm not joking. You want to get your eyes and your brain clear about Islam? Go look at Islamic countries and what they do. You should see it. Wake up, America. Paul had been stoned and whipped and laid open, and his body was scarred. Probably a little bit deformed from all the stuff he had gone through. Paul says, I am not worrying about how this all turns out in the end, because you know what? I bear the scars of Christ in my own body. Think of that for a minute. How committed are we to what Jesus wants to do, to what Jesus is doing? Man, when we get this down, you know what? All of a sudden, all of my weaknesses, all of my frailties, it becomes a power tool in the hands of God, because Paul the Apostle had weaknesses. He had frailties, and God grabbed him like a plane. Think about it. Grabbed him in the head, grabbed him maybe like in the rump, and went vroom, like this. Come on, Paul. I'm going to build my church. Imagine if every Christian had a handle sticking out of their back wherever we went. God just says, I need something done right now. Come. We should look at each other like that with handles sticking out of our back. God can grab us anytime and use us. In Philippians 1:20, he says, for I live in eager expectation, verse 20, Philippians 1, and hope that I will never do anything that causes me shame, but that I will always be bold for Christ as I have been in the past, and that my life will also honor Christ whether I live or die. For to me, to live is Christ, and dying is even better. Wow. So, man, isn't that kind of fatalistic? No way. It's impossible to be fatalistic when heaven's your target and you have a purpose to live now. Also this, when God goes to work, people will be affected. The whole palace guard, look at verse 13. The whole palace guard. How in the world? Can you imagine? What if you had a burden to witness to the Secret Service right now? Say, man, I want to reach out to the U.S. Secret Service. What are you going to do? Knock on their door? Hey, can you let me in? I want to tell you about Jesus. They wouldn't even open the door. Can you imagine going to Langley and knocking on the door of the CIA? Hey, can I come on in and tell you about Jesus? So how do you do that? How do you get to share with people like that? You get yourself arrested. Yes. Paul's preaching Christ. God, in his infinite wisdom, winds up having the situation be so that Paul was taken away. And he shares Jesus with the palace guards. You guys, I really, truly, have you ever watched the White House when the helicopter lands? That's called Marine One, HMX-1. I got to be on that thing 3 times. I got to sit in the president's chair. You know the phone, like in a movie, and you pick it up, and it says Moscow, Tel Aviv, Cairo. It's really there. I picked it up. I'm not kidding. I have stuff in my office from that helicopter. They gave it to me. I didn't take it. And I sat in that chair, had the presidential seal on it, prayed for the president. Pretty awesome. I didn't get to see the president. So how would I have gotten to see the president? Probably would not have gotten a chance to see the president on that helicopter, unless I'd maybe done something illegal, I don't know what. But how do I get to Leavenworth or wherever they take people? You would be carted away under that entourage to that location for that punishment or for that jurisdiction. Paul was taken to the Roman palace guard. and he preaches Christ. And guess what? We know from other portions of Scripture that even those of Caesar's household had gotten saved. My friends, you may not know what's going on. Jeff may not understand, and maybe his family's saying, Lord, why? Maybe someone in the hospital tomorrow will hear about Jesus, and at Christmas will share with his mother-in-law, and she's got a neighbor who doesn't believe in Jesus, and that neighbor knows the trash man who, and I'm serious. That's how it works. Can't he make it easier? It's what he does. But you become a power tool in God's hands. In all of our weaknesses. He's amazing. Philippians 4:11. Now that I speak in regards to need, he says, for I've learned in whatever state to be and therein to be content. I know that, listen, to be abased, Paul knew how to be absolutely poor, and he knew how to handle himself when he had stuff. Everywhere and in all things I've learned both to be full and to be hungry, both to abound and to suffer need. What's he saying in verse 13, Philippians 4? I can do all things through Christ who strengthens me. That's a great verse. That's an awesome verse. And then also this, when God goes to work, people will be encouraged. Look what it says there. He says that everybody's now found out that my chains are in Christ. You know what they began to say that word means? People began to talk, hey man, the Lord put Paul in jail. The Lord put Paul in jail. He stood for righteousness. He got put in jail. He wasn't speeding with his donkey. He didn't like cut some camel off. He's in jail for preaching Christ. And people began to talk about, what's he in jail for? Preaching Jesus. His chains are in Christ. What a great thing. Think of that. What's he doing? Well, he's doing time. For what? He was preaching Christ. He witnessed to Nancy Pelosi or somebody, I don't know, got arrested. That's an honor. That's amazing. It'd be encouraging. The very reason, the explanation, it was about Jesus. And Paul said in 2 Corinthians that in all of his weaknesses, the Lord had used him, that God had become more grand. Listen, church, we're almost done. God had become more grand and more glorious in the minds of people because of weakness. It's amazing. So that the power of Christ would rest upon him, says the scriptures. In 2 Timothy 4, it's one of the most moving chapters, in my opinion, of the entire Bible. 2 Timothy chapter 4, I remember when we did our study in the book of 2 Timothy, that part, that chapter moved me to the core because Paul now is older. He's in prison for the last time. He's in Rome. We've been to that prison. And the next morning, his head was going to get cut off. And Paul says in 2 Timothy 4:6, he says, for I am already being poured out as a drink offering. Listen, if you're Jewish, you get it. Paul is saying, I'm a dead man. I'm not getting out of this one alive. I'm checking all my bases. I got everything settled. Tomorrow I die. I'm being poured out. When that drink offering's poured out, it hits the coals of the altar, the steam rises, and what was you goes up, and he goes, that's me. He says, for my departure's at hand. I have fought the good fight. I've finished the race. I've kept the faith. And finally, there's laid up for me a crown of righteousness, which the Lord, the righteous judge, will give me on that day. And not only me also, but to all those who have loved his appearing. That's a great statement. And in Romans 8:26, the same man, Paul, wrote to the Italians in Romans 8:26, and he says, likewise, the Spirit also helps our weaknesses. Did you guys know this? Did you know that the Holy Spirit prays for you? I don't understand that. But the Bible says that the Holy, in fact, the Bible says that the Holy Spirit prays for us. That's weird. I don't think about that. The Holy Spirit talks to God the Father for us. And the Bible also says Jesus intercedes for us. Though, are you with me?
12: Yes.
9: The Holy Spirit and Jesus talk to the Father for us. The Bible says wherever two or more are gathered. How about this? In the hearing of two witnesses, the truth shall be established. The Holy Spirit and the Son is talking to the Father about you. Not about you. I'm just like, oh man. For you. Romans 8:26, likewise, the Holy Spirit, capital S, also helps our weaknesses, for we do not know what we should pray for as we ought. But the Spirit himself makes intercession for us with groanings which cannot be uttered. Now he who searches the hearts knows what the mind of the Spirit is, because he makes intercession for the saints according to the will of God. And we know that all things work together for good to those who love God, to those who are the called according to his purposes. Final point, disabilities will cause us to become dependent. That's a very good thing, to be dependent. Number one, this way, we are unable, church, to provide for ourselves. Did you know that? We're unable. It says in verse 14, now for most of the brethren in the Lord, having become confident by my chains, are much more bold to speak the word without fear. Very quickly, we're unable to provide for ourselves truly. God has promised to take care of us. And Paul says, guess what? Not only is God using these chains, but he's using it in the lives of other people. Are you willing tonight, church, listen, are you willing tonight to say to the Lord, Lord, use my life so that whatever you want to do, your will be done? Are you listening? Your will be done, Father, that in my life you would infuse into others that they might be confident. Are you willing to pray that prayer? Now you need to say, Jack, I'm scared to pray that prayer. No, son. I don't understand it. But when you pray that and say, Lord, I want to be used by you. You cannot live a more blessed life.
11: 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And now, let's get back to today's message. Once again, here's Pastor Jack.
9: I don't understand it. But when you pray that and say, Lord, I want to be used by you. You cannot live a more blessed life. And I can't explain it. See, well, but what if it's like Joseph, who gets sold out by his brothers and thrown into a pit? And he gets carted off to Egypt. Yeah, you know what, Joseph? That's a big deal. I can't think of anybody who had, outside of Jesus, Joseph, I mean, his life, he was constantly misrepresented, lied about, forgotten about, ripped off, cheated by his family, by the Egyptians, by the caravan of Ishmaelites. It was horrible for him. You want to have, anyone have the right to complain? It's Joseph. And you never see him complaining. And the poor guy, he was born an absolute physical stud, incredibly handsome. And Potiphar's wife keeps hitting on him. And a man of integrity. And what happened? You think, oh man, surely God's going to really totally defend him because he's a man of integrity. God did defend him in God's time and in God's way. But he wound up going to jail because this total jaguar or cougar woman kept coming on to him. Lie with me every day. It said that she cast longing eyes at him. Oh, you know, what does that mean? Take me, get me. What is that? And he kept running from her. So then she ripped him off. Had him thrown in jail because he wouldn't go for it. Joseph grew up in that horrible time being radically dependent upon God. What about Job? Joseph did nothing wrong. Job was minding his own business. Satan says, you know what? God, you've blessed that guy so much, it makes me sick. And God says, I know that guy. There's nobody in the earth like him. And Satan says to God, you know what? You let me take him to an inch of his life and he'll curse you to your face. His faith in you is all because he's rich. You've blessed him. He's got kids galore. He's got all kinds of donkeys and stuff. I'll kill them all. God, who knows all things, he says, you can touch him, but you can't take his life. You say, man, that's mean. Look, The Bible says in Genesis, or book of Job, excuse me, chapter 42, that in the end, Job is restored with wealth and children more, and his life was more blessed in the end than it was in the beginning. I can't explain it. Just like you can't explain the things going on in your life. But my friend, you'll either hang on to Jesus or you'll bail like a lunatic and jump out of the boat into the raging sea. And you're going to make that choice. And I highly recommend that you stay with Jesus all the way through. You know what? Real quickly, Jonah goofed up and brought almost everything upon himself. Jonah ran from God. Jonah knew the will of God and ran from God. Maybe you're a Jonah tonight. You know exactly what God's telling you to do, and you're running from God. It's funny because I see you running down the street, and you're like this big, and behind there's these giant feet coming behind you. It's God. Hey, where are you going? And you're running. We were talking before service, and Lisa and I remember Ashley. She's really little. We're at Mervyn's. She's so tiny, and the little stinker, she would go hide. And we're shopping. I thought you had Ashley. I thought you had Ashley. Where have you been? I was in that area of the store. Where were you? I was in that area of the store. When's the last time you saw her? Like a half hour ago. You ever had that feeling? You ever had that happen? Instantly, I ran to the front of the doors of the Mervyn's and stood there. And I would have killed anyone coming out of the building. Because my daughter's lost. And the worst thoughts enter your mind as a parent. You ever been there as a parent? And man, get on the announcement. You announce, shut down this store. Her name's Ashley. She looks like this. She's about that big. It's a horrible feeling. Where are you? She's inside of the rack, hiding. The whole time, hanging on. Thought it was great. Can you imagine the gut feel? Can you imagine the gut feel when God said, where are you, Adam? Eve, where are you? Can you imagine the gut feel of God when two of his kids had run away? Where are you? Think about that as a parent. He's calling you back. We're unable to protect ourselves. We need to come to him. The Bible says in Psalm 103, verse 14, for he knows our frame and he knows that we're just dust. Isn't he kind? And then we end with this, we're unable to promote ourselves. You say, what does that mean? When I say promote, it says in verse 14, and we end with this, that they were much more bold to speak the word without fear. That word without fear means this, they were much more bold because Paul's imprisonment. Here's what happened. Wake up, we're ending. It's time to wake up and go home. Here it is. They looked at Paul and they kind of like, imagine they poked him. How you doing? I'm fine. But you're chained and you're in jail. Yeah. And you know, everyone's talking about you being in here. And even some of the guards, man, we got that guards over there now, they're singing little Jesus songs. Yeah, I know. It's been amazing. I've been sharing with everybody. Wow. Well, you know what? People outside started thinking, if you can preach the gospel chained in prison, then we ought to be able to preach it free outside. And that's what's been going on. And we've seen your faithfulness, Paul, and it's made us, here's what the word means, it's made us fearless in the face of men. How cool is that? By your witness, we're not afraid of anybody anymore. You guys, that is the answer to any disabilities we might have. Lord, whatever I am, what I have and what I don't have, it's yours. Use it. And he will. And in this case, the witnesses became fearless in the face of men. That's what we need in this day and age. The church needs men and women fearless. The Bible says that the fear of man is a snare, but the righteous are as bold as a lion. Amen. That's cool. Yes. Luckily for you, my voice is done. Father, we pray tonight, O Lord our God. Blessed are you, Lord, who brings forth everything that we need. Father, we pray tonight that as your people, we would revel in your presence that you've made possible through Jesus to simply speak, talk, commune with you, to talk with you. And Father, that tonight, if there's a man or a woman, a boy or a girl, that they don't have that, they don't know that. Very religious maybe, but no personal moment-by-moment interaction, no keen awareness that you're ever before them, that that would change. And my friend, maybe that's you tonight, and I highly, highly beg and plead with you to say yes to Jesus right now, right where you're at. Ask him to forgive you of your sins. He can't wait to do that. He's so excited to do that. He died on the cross for you, for us, and to join the family of God, not this church, but by faith right now to say, Lord, I want to be in this forgiven family. I want to be in this saved house of people. And you would tell them right now, Lord Jesus, thank you for dying for me on the cross and being risen from the dead to shatter the grip of the grave, to blow the lid off the ground, to roll the stone away. Lord, will you do that for me in my life? Will you fix my life? Will you fix my home? My friend, please do that right now, right where you're at, while you have the time. This world is so, so precarious right now. You don't even know if you have tomorrow. Say yes to Jesus now. Father, we thank you in Jesus' name. All God's people said, amen. Amen.
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16: The Bible speaks about being filled with the Spirit of God. Once you become a Christian, what does that mean? 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It's yours for a gift of any amount. When you ask for this resource, we'll send it to you right away. We're so happy to have the opportunity to put these resources in your hands. Long after the radio is silent, the books are there to help you and encourage you, and we hope you take advantage of them. Here's part one of The Filling of the Spirit. One of the most memorable events of my childhood happened when I was living in Dayton, Ohio years ago. My father was a pastor in that city, and I was a paper boy at the time. I think it was in the seventh grade. And my paper route went up and down Woodman Avenue into some very interesting subdivisions that were being built along that road. Living in one of the subdivisions was a very mean man. Mean in every sense of the word. He did everything he could to terrorize the kids who lived in the neighborhood. And if you happened to be a paper boy there, you delivered your papers on that street as fast as you could and got out of there. One Halloween, some of my buddies and I decided it was time to get even with this guy. We cooked up some elaborate tricks because we knew Mr. Nasty wouldn't be giving out any treats that night. When my friends and I got to his door, however, it became immediately apparent that somebody had already been there before us with the same idea. Old Mr. Nasty was primed and ready. He came around from outside of the back door and started to chase us, screaming at the top of his lungs and firing tin cans at us like missiles. I mean, he might have been old, but he was fast. And he almost got on top of us before we knew what was happening. I have to honestly tell you, I don't think up until that time I'd ever been so afraid in my life. You see, it was dark, it was Halloween, and we were doing something we knew we shouldn't do. I tell you what I did, but I don't want to contribute to the delinquency of any minors here this morning. I took off from the front porch as fast as I could, tore down the cul-de-sac, raced across Woodman Avenue, and jumped over a fence I could not jump over again if I lived to be 100 years old. The next day, I found myself back at the scene of the crime, delivering my papers, and I remember driving by that fence I had jumped over and straddling my bike and thinking, how in the world did I ever jump over that fence? Man, I should go out for track. Oh, the wonders of adrenaline. I was filled with fear. I had discovered strength I never knew I possessed. Have you ever been filled with fear? You know, I've read stories about women, mothers who were filled with fear, who actually lifted a car off of one of their children. A possible thing? No, but when you're filled with fear, all kinds of things happen. There's a story about a young man who was going home from work one night and he decided to take a shortcut through the cemetery. And he did not know that that very day they had dug a fresh grave and it was dark, and lo and behold, he fell into the grave. And he tried to get out and he couldn't. Every time he tried, he just pulled more dirt in behind him. And finally he gave up and thought he'd just sit in the corner of the grave and wait till the daylight, maybe somebody to come and get him. In the meantime, another guy was walking through the cemetery and fell in the other end of the grave. And he started the same routine, trying to get out, pulling dirt down on beside him. And finally, from the end of the grave where the first guy was, he heard, "You can't get out of here." But he got out. He was filled with fear. You know, I used to think when I read these passages about being filled with the Spirit, I wondered, like, filled up to the waist, filled up to the shoulders, filled up to... No, it's not being filled up like you fill up a canister. Being filled means be controlled by. So when you read the words, be filled with the Spirit, what it means is be controlled by the Spirit. And the illustration that's given in Ephesians is an interesting one because it compares being filled with the Spirit to being drunk with wine. When you're drunk with wine, the wine takes over and you end up doing things you never would have done outside of it. When you're filled with the Spirit in a very positive way, you live life in a supernatural way, unlike anything you would ever be able to do if He weren't controlling the situation. You say, well, what does this have to do with the world as we live in today? Is it some mysterious doctrine that belongs to the mystics? Does it have anything to do with real life? I mean, does it have anything to do with Monday morning or the pile of dirty laundry or the stack of bills or the daily commute? Most of us would agree that the standards of Christianity are impossible, impossibly high. Christianity is not hard, it's impossible if you do it in your own strength. Scripture tells us to be humble, to be gentle, to always be rejoicing, to be constantly praying, to be taking every thought into captivity, to be loving those who oppose us. Trying in our own strength to do all that is exhausting. Not only is the standard too high, but we face an enemy on every step who's trying to oppose us in our walk with the Lord. If we don't have a power beyond ourselves, the Christian life becomes one long defeat. I love that old joke about the man who bought a new chainsaw from a local hardware dealer. He took it home and he cut a cord of wood. The dealer happened to be in the area just as the man was finishing up and he stopped to chat with him. He said, "How do you like that new saw, sir?" He said, "Well, it's all right, I guess. I tell you the truth, it's not much of an improvement over my old saw." The store owner went, "Really? That doesn't seem right. This is the latest model. Let me see that thing." And he picked it up. He pulled on the starter cord and the big saw roared to life. And the man who had bought the saw said, "What was that noise?" So what was going on was he was trying to saw wood with a power saw where there was no power. You know, that's so like so much of what we do as Christians. We feel frustrated that we can't get stuff done, that we know God has called us to do this and act that way and live this way. But if we do it in our own strength, it will always be frustratingly a failure. The Bible tells us to be filled with the Spirit. Let me explore that for just a moment. In the Bible, we're told that this is something we are supposed to do. It's nothing less than a command. And do not be drunk with wine, in which is dissipation, but be filled with the Spirit. That's what Ephesians 5:18 says. Now, there are a couple of things about this command that I want you to note. First of all, it's in the imperative mood. That means it's not an option. It isn't something that says if you have time to ponder for days or weeks, you might come to the conclusion of being filled. It's not one of those nice sounding but far away goals. The Word of God says that every believer, no matter who we are, no matter how long we've been saved, is commanded to be filled and controlled by the Holy Spirit. It's in the plural rather than in the singular. That means it's for all of us. It is not just for special people, spiritual giants or super saints. It's for everybody. And then it's in the passive voice, which means the object has something acting upon it from outside. In other words, we don't fill ourselves. The Holy Spirit is given to us by God, and we pray, and God fills us with His Spirit so that we're controlled by the Spirit. Paul compares being filled with the Spirit to being filled with alcohol. When someone drinks, the alcohol comes from the outside and starts to control them on the inside. But when you let the Holy Spirit have access to your heart, your mind, and your life, He begins to guide and strengthen and empower you from the inside out. And then the last thing about this is that it's in the present tense. That means you don't just get filled once. Actually, the text really says, keep on being filled with the Holy Spirit. All of us know there are times when we just settle into doing our own thing, whether we like to admit it or not. But if you want to have victory in your Christian life, you need to let the Spirit of God tell you what to do. You say, well, how does that work, Pastor? How does the Spirit of God tell me what to do? First of all, I believe the Spirit of God speaks to us inwardly. The Bible says one of His goals is to convict us. Have you ever noticed that you're walking along doing your own thing and something comes along and you yield to it and you feel very uncomfortable about it? That's the Spirit of God in you saying you're going down the wrong road. The same thing happens when something good approaches and you know you're doing the right thing. The Spirit of God speaks to you. But most of all, the Spirit of God speaks to us through the Bible. The Bible is God's written word, and when we read that, two things happen. We have the inspiration of the Spirit in the writing of the Bible, and we have the Holy Spirit living within us, helping us to understand what the Bible says. I remember hearing a guy said, you know, I never could understand the Bible, then I got saved, and in the meantime, I discovered somebody rewrote it. No, they didn't rewrite the Bible. You just got the interpreter on the inside. He's helping you understand. The Bible says the natural man does not understand the things of the Spirit, for they're spiritually discerned. That means if you don't have the Holy Spirit because you're not a Christian, you can read the Bible until your eyes fall out and it won't make any difference in your life. More and more as I grow in the Lord, I understand that being filled with the Spirit is an ongoing process. Sometimes as I'm reading and studying the Bible, the Spirit of God will reveal something to me, some area of my life or ministry that isn't under His control, and He brings it to mind. He does. And I have to either yield that to Him or I have to deny it and go on doing my own thing. We should never imagine that being filled is a once-for-all deal that you can nail down at some Bible camp and throw a chunk of wood on the bonfire and it's all settled. Being filled is a continuous thing. Every day you seek the Lord and you wake up in the morning and say, Spirit of God, control my life today. I want to be a Spirit-led, Spirit-filled person on this day. Now, what are the conditions for this gracious act? What do we have to do? How do we go about this? How do I become a Spirit-filled Christian? First of all, you have to desire to be filled with the Spirit. If you have no desire for the Spirit of God to fill you and control you, guess what? It won't happen. John 7, Jesus says, if anyone thirsts, let him come to me and drink. And then he tells us later in the verse that that verse is about the Holy Spirit. In the Beatitudes in the New Testament, there's a verse that says, blessed are those who hunger and thirst after righteousness. And what that means is, if you're a Christian, do you ever have this feeling that there should be something else going on in your life beside what's going on right now? You want something more, something different, something more aligned with what God's will is. And you know in your heart, you're not walking the straight and narrow. You're living on the fringe areas. If that doesn't bother you, and if you don't have a desire for there to be something more in your life, you're never going to be filled with the Spirit of God, because He doesn't come where He's not wanted. He's not going to come into your life and take control unless you ask Him to, unless you desire for that to happen. Are you thirsty? maybe a little desperate for a closer walk with God. You say, well, that makes me feel like something's wrong. Let me tell you something. The Bible says you're blessed if you hunger after righteousness. It doesn't say you're blessed if you're righteous, although that's true. It says you're blessed if you hunger and thirst for righteousness. Do you have a desire for more of God, more of His will, more of His person? You're a candidate for the Holy Spirit's filling. That's what the Scripture says. Some people have told me, Pastor, I wish I could get to the place in my Christian life where I could just be happy. Jesus says you will be blessed if you hunger and thirst after righteousness. The word blessed is the word happy. Happy is the one who hungers and thirsts after righteousness. Don't deny that in your life. Don't push that away. Don't say, what's wrong with me? I just keep wanting more of God. If that's true of you, the Bible says you're a candidate for the Holy Spirit's infilling. Then you have to denounce sin in your life. Let me tell you something. The Holy Spirit will not cohabit a life that is filled with willful sin. If you're living in habits that are not honoring to the Lord, the Holy Spirit's not going to move in next to that. His first name is holy. And He's going to want to be in a place where holiness is true. Paul explained it like this. He said, since we have these promises, dear friends, let us purify ourselves from everything that contaminates the body and spirit, perfecting holiness out of reverence for God. When we come to be filled with the Holy Spirit, first of all, we have to want to be. We have to desire it. And secondly, we have to be willing to deal with the things in our life that are not pleasing to the Lord. I'll tell you something I've learned. You say, well, I don't know if there are things like that in my life. If you ask the Lord to reveal them to you, He flat out will do it. You won't have to ask Him a number of times. You won't have to say, oh, Lord, Lord, please show me the things that are wrong in my life. What I've discovered is if you ask Him for that, He will show it to you. Through His word, through a sermon, through something you hear on the radio, through a conversation with, I don't know what it'll be, but He has this way of always making us aware of the things in our life that are not pleasing to Him. You may be afraid to ask that question because you don't want to know the answer. That's what I discover from a lot of folks I know. Why don't you ask the Lord to show you those things in your life that are not pleasing to Him? Because you already know those things in your life that are not pleasing to Him. You don't need God to tell you those things. So you don't ask. The Bible says if you want to be controlled by the Spirit of God, you have to get serious about not living your life according to the old way before you were saved. You need to live your life in a new way. Denounce sin in your life. Third thing you got to do is you have to dedicate yourself fully to Christ. To be filled with the Spirit is to yield to His control. The Holy Spirit doesn't want to just be the resident of your life. He wants to be the president of your life. He wants to sit on the throne of your life. He wants to rule every day in the decisions you make, in the things you do, in the places you go. I used to pray when I'd get up in the morning, Lord, help me to take Jesus Christ with me wherever I go and be an influence for Him. And then I realized that's prayer I don't have to pray because He's going with me anyway. So to be filled with the Spirit is to yield to the Spirit's control. Romans 12, 1 and 2 have been used over the years to illustrate this. And I'm not going to read it from the King James. I'm going to read it from Phillips' paraphrase because it's so good. Listen to these words. With eyes wide open to the mercies of God, I beg you, my brothers, as an act of intelligent worship, to give Him your bodies as a living sacrifice, consecrated to Him and acceptable by Him. Don't let the world around you squeeze you into its own mold, but let God remold your minds from within so that you may prove in practice that the plan of God for you is good and it meets all of His demands and moves toward the goal of true maturity. So we say, all right, Lord, you know what I want, and my life is clean now, and I've confessed my sin. Now I'm just going to give you control in my business, in my home, in my free time, in every part of me. Lord, you've got it all. No strings attached, no clauses, no reservations. You got me. Someone has illustrated this as a house with a bunch of rooms in it. Jesus wants access to every room in your life. He wants to control. You can't lock Him out of some rooms. You can't say, no, this is my thing over here, Lord. I'll take care of this. You got all the rest of it, but I got this. He wants absolute, total control. Some of you know that I went to Dallas Seminary. Dallas Seminary is a wonderful place. It was founded by a man named Lewis Sperry Chafer. I wasn't there when the school was founded. That was a long, long time ago. But I've read a lot about this man, and he was unique. He did things most people wouldn't have the courage to do, and usually it turned out pretty good. I remember reading that on one occasion in Dallas, he was asked to speak at a banquet, and there were a lot of preliminaries, a lot of music, a lot of announcements, along with various presentations and endless acknowledgments. I know what that's like. I've been in that spot. I went to a place once where they had a bunch of sponsors on the radio, and they let every sponsor speak for 5 minutes. Well, this event with Lewis Sperry Chafer, it was 3 hours before he got to speak. 3 hours. He immediately endeared himself to the audience when he got up and he said, "I had prepared a somewhat lengthy message, but the hour is late. I will not detain you. Therefore, I'm just going to present a 3-point outline of the message and let the Spirit of God speak to your heart." Here's what he said. "My subject is the reasonableness of fully surrendering our lives to God. Reason number one, He is all wise and He knows better than anyone else what is best for my life. Reason number two, He's almighty and He has the power to accomplish that which is best for me. Reason number three, He loves me more than anyone else in the world loves me. Conclusion, the most logical thing a Christian can do is to surrender his life completely to God. What more can I say? What need I say more?" And with that, he sat down. He got a standing ovation. Not because of the message, but because it was over. But the message was worth an ovation. God knows you better than anyone else knows you. God loves you more than anyone else loves you. And God is more powerful than anyone else could ever be, can accomplish in you what no one else can do. So why wouldn't you want to give your life over to Him and His Spirit in your heart? You have to have a desire to be filled. You have to denounce sin in your life. You have to dedicate yourself completely to the Lord. And the Bible says that when we do these things, the Holy Spirit will take control. There are two verses in the New Testament that have often intrigued me about the Holy Spirit. Maybe you've read them and wondered, what in the world does that mean? They have a lot to do with what we're talking about today, because these things can get in the way of the Spirit of God controlling your life. 1 Thessalonians 5:19 says this, "Do not quench the Holy Spirit." What in the world does that mean? It means that when the Holy Spirit's on fire in your life, don't throw cold water on what He wants you to do. Don't shut Him down. Don't put Him on hold. You quench the Holy Spirit by not doing something He tells you to do. And when you walk in the Spirit and are filled with the Spirit, you don't want to quench Him. When He tells you to do something, do it. Because if you don't, you're quenching Him. You're pouring water on the influence of the Spirit in your life. That's why total obedience is required here. You don't get to pray about it. You don't get, "Give me a couple of weeks to think this over, Lord." He tells you to do something. You know it's from Him. You do it. And if you don't, you quench the Holy Spirit. The other one in the New Testament that's similar to this is in Ephesians 4:30 that says, "Do not grieve the Holy Spirit of God." How do we grieve the Holy Spirit? Well, if you're not going to walk in the Spirit, if you're not going to be filled with the Spirit, the last thing you want to do is to grieve Him or in any way to shut Him down. The Holy Spirit tells you to do something and you don't do it, you grieve Him. You do something that's dishonoring to the Lord, you grieve Him. The Holy Spirit is a living, vital person who lives within you and wants to help you live your life. So, you have the Holy Spirit if you're a Christian, but does the Holy Spirit have you? That's the question. To be filled with the Spirit is to be under the control of the Spirit of God. He is filling you with His presence and with His power. And if you know anything at all about that, even for a moment in time, you know that's where you always want to be. We'll have more of this on Monday after the weekend, part 2 of the filling of the Spirit. Next week, we're going to talk also about the illumination of the Spirit and what it means to walk in the Spirit. These are truths that are found in the book, The Holy Spirit You May Not Know, which has just been released, and that book is the resource for the month.

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3: This is Hugh Hewitt for townhall.com. The next few months are anniversary heavy for our nation. Before the fireworks of the 250th 4th of July begin, try with family and friends to agree on what we are celebrating. Try as well to articulate how we defend what our country has long been committed to. We're also only 3 months away from the 25th anniversary of the 9/11 terrorist attacks by Al-Qaeda. The great and awful anniversaries are connected by that which the first proclaimed and which the second attempted to end, freedom. We ought to spend the part of this celebration in reflecting on and admiring the courage of not just those who voted yes on the Declaration, but also those who had the courage to actually sign their names to that document on August 2nd, 1776. This brace of anniversaries ahead should remind every American that ours is a unique and enduring commitment to human liberty. May we all renew our commitment to the country's first principles. I'm Hugh Hewitt.
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5: With SRN News, I'm John Scott. The vote counting continues in the race for California governor. The election was Tuesday, still no final tally. Republican Steve Hilton and Democrat Javier Becerra remain the two top vote getters. The New World screwworm fly threatening the $113 billion U.S. cattle industry for the first time in more than a half century. The infestation from its flesh-eating larvae has been confirmed in South Texas in La Pryor, about 100 miles southwest of San Antonio. Federal and state officials have been working to keep the parasite from reaching Texas since its late 2024 appearance in southern Mexico. TV and movie actors voting to ratify a four-year contract with studios and streaming services. This comes after union leaders negotiated protections against synthetic actors created by AI. This is SRN News.
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6: Today will bring partly sunny skies with breezy conditions and very warm temperatures.

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8: I want to make an observation from this passage because it's about a very remarkable young man, a man with tremendous potential, a godly young man, a young man interested in serving the Lord, a man of great resources, a man that Jesus loved specifically, who's given a personal invitation, and yet he declines the breakthrough. 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It's not convenient. And the observation, it seems so simple, but it needs to be noted, not all who reject breakthroughs are wicked and ungodly.
7: 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We're so glad you're here to listen. 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
8: We've been working through a study on breakthroughs those points where God intervenes in our lives. Outcomes that can only be explained by God's participation. When there's you arrive at a place in your life and there's really no imagined outcome that's acceptable without God's intervention, what you need is a breakthrough. And we've tried to understand that a little better because I don't think they're random. I don't think they are just arbitrary. I think we can actually make choices that will facilitate those moments in our journey. As I worked through the study and did my preparation, I learned something, really unexpectedly, to be honest, that in Scripture there are more breakthroughs that are refused than were accepted. The list of people, it seemed to me, who were presented with opportunities for those breakthroughs, for those interventions from God, and declined them, actually exceeded the people that accepted them. And I wasn't prepared for that to be something that I learned as I did my work. So I want to do a session or two on those breakthroughs that are declined. It may seem irrational or illogical, but as I reflected on my own journey, I could see there were places where I've cooperated with the Lord, and there are times where I've chosen not to. And it's not always between moral and immoral, or godly and ungodly, or good and evil. Sometimes there's a sense that God puts something in front of you and you're just like, nah, I'm busy. Or I don't really want to do the work. Or I don't want to practice generosity there. I can point to places where I've said yes to the Lord, but I think the candor to recognize both is very, very important. And at this season of my life, I'm determined with the help of God not to decline any of those invitations. So I want to start with a pretty familiar narrative. It's in Mark chapter 10. It's repeated in multiple gospels. It's this young man, a wealthy young man, a man with authority, a godly young man, approaches Jesus. As Jesus started on his way, a man ran up to him and he fell on his knees before him. So there's at the very introduction to this narrative, before you know anything else, this young man is kneeling at the feet of Jesus in public. When was the last time you knelt at somebody's before somebody in public? Been a day or two. It didn't mean something different in the first century than it does now. It's an expression of yielding. It's an expression of honor, all sorts of things. Good teacher, he asked, what must I do to inherit eternal life? And Jesus answered, why do you call me good? No one is good except God alone. You know the commandments. Don't murder. Don't commit adultery. Don't steal. Don't give false testimony. Don't defraud. Honor your father and mother. He's listing the big 10, you know, the ones we've kind of put away. And he declared, teacher, all these I have kept since I was a boy. Wow. Imagine having a one-on-one with Jesus and said, I've kept all the rules. Well, Jesus was more polite than I am. He didn't snicker. But Mark gives us an insight. In verse 21, it says, Jesus looked at him and he loved him. There's that little chorus. Jesus loves me. This I know. He loves this man. He tells us that. So he's going to give him an invitation. He said, there's one thing you lack. Go and sell everything you have and give to the poor, and you'll have treasure in heaven. Then come follow me. There it is. Come follow me. It's what he said to Peter. It's what he said to James. It's what he said to John. Their lives were changed. They walked away from businesses, families, friends, routines, habits. Their whole lives got disrupted. Come follow me, he said, and they said, okay. He says the same thing to this young man. Godly young man, a man yielded to the authority of Jesus. He's inquiring. The man's face fell. He went away sad. He had great wealth. And Jesus looked around to said to his disciples, how hard it is for the rich to enter the kingdom of God. And then this next phrase intrigues me. It's verse 24. It says, the disciples were amazed at his words. They weren't prepared for this. I know this feeling a little bit. You know, if you engage in serving the Lord and trying to establish ministry, and the disciples have done that. They want to see Jesus' ministry expand, his influence to grow. I'm certain that's a part of the nature of this relationship that they've engaged in. It feels somewhat similar to the world I've spent my adult life in. And there are times you meet people and you think, if that person would get on board with this, they'd use their influence. If everybody else saw that person raise their hand and go, I'm for this, it would make the lift easier. And when this young man came up with his authority, with his influence, with his resources, you can almost see the disciples going, yes. And the young man walks away. And Jesus said, it's really difficult for him. And the disciples were amazed at his words. But Jesus said again, how hard it is to enter the kingdom of God. How hard it is to enter the kingdom of God. Wait a minute. That's not in the little chorus. Jesus loves me. How hard it is to enter the kingdom of God. We haven't talked about that, folks. I've been in thousands and thousands of church services. I've heard more sermons than you have. And you've suffered. And we don't hear very many messages where people say, you know, it's really not easy. Jesus said to his closest friends, it's hard to enter the kingdom of God. But he's not finished. It's easier for a camel to go through the eye of a needle than for a rich man to enter the kingdom of God. And the disciples were even more amazed. In verse 24, they were amazed, but in verse 26, Mark adds in here, so there's an emphasis. They're even more amazed, and they said, well, then who could be saved? And Jesus looked at them and said, with man, it's impossible, but not with God. All things are possible with God. And Peter said, we've left everything to follow you. You got a Peter just blah. And Jesus replied, I tell you the truth. And you know by now when you see that phrase, he's about to drop something completely unexpected. I tell you the truth, no one who has left home or brothers or sisters or mother or father or children or fields for me or the gospel will fail to receive 100 times as much in this present age. Homes and brothers and sisters and mothers and children and fields, and with them persecutions, and in the age to come eternal life. But many who were first will be last, and the last will be first. That's a fascinating passage. We could spend a lot of time here, more than I'm going to today. Jesus said one of the things that will come with all the blessings are persecutions. We are living in a season where there has been a tremendous initiative demonstrated on behalf of people of faith and organized religion to avoid any kind of persecution. We've hidden from the truth. We don't want to talk about the truth. We prefer our favorite passages. We've tried to be embraced by the culture. We want to be loved by the culture. We want to be applauded by the culture. Folks, holding out the truth will not always bring applause. You don't have to be intentionally obnoxious. We do that well enough without trying. But we have to be willing to tell the truth. I want to make an observation from this passage because it's about a very remarkable young man, a man with tremendous potential, a godly young man, a young man interested in serving the Lord, a man of great resources, a man that Jesus loved specifically, who's given a personal invitation, and yet he declines the breakthrough. He takes a pass. It's not convenient. And the observation, it seems so simple, but it needs to be noted, not all who reject breakthroughs are wicked and ungodly. See, I think we've imagined that the categories are good people say yes to the Lord and wicked people say no to the Lord, and it's that neat and clean. And we point to these biblical characters. Pharaoh, he refused to cooperate with God. Yeah, he did. Think how different Egypt would have been if Pharaoh had said to Moses on their first visit, you're right, we've mistreated the Hebrew people. We will not only release you, we'll give you all the provisions you need to make it to whatever destination you feel led to. Imagine the difference that would have met in Egypt. Imagine if Pontius Pilate, the Roman governor, when he had that private audience with Jesus, had said, listen, I'm a political animal myself, and I see the political jealousy that's being directed at you, and I'm going to stand up on your behalf. Imagine the different future Pilate could have had. But we know Pilate chose to crucify Jesus and Pharaoh chose to persecute the Hebrew slaves, and they both suffered greatly for it, and we put them in the villains category. But not everybody that rejects or declines these breakthroughs in Scripture, in fact, the majority of the people aren't villains. They're the covenant people of God standing on the Jordan River, looking into the promised land going, no, thank you. And in this particular case, in Mark's gospel, it's this rich young ruler. Not everybody who rejects breakthroughs are wicked and ungodly. We have to recalibrate, folks. We've got to stop telling our God stories in terms of what we have done and pointing at our conversion date and our baptism date and the Bible studies we led and the times we volunteered and the dollars that we have given. I'm appreciate all of those things. They're a part of my own journey as well. But what's relevant for me today is, am I going to say yes to the Lord?
7: We'll be right back. But first, Pastor Allen wants to share a limited edition commemorative set to help you celebrate God's faithfulness to our nation.
8: Hey, we're celebrating this year the 250th anniversary of the signing of the Declaration of Independence. What a wonderful privilege we have. You know, God has blessed our nation so many good things. People say to me, well, our whole history's not good. Well, folks, you know, my history's not great. Your family history's not perfect. But you love your family. You love your children. In spite of our weaknesses, well, our nation hadn't been perfect. But through that whole story, the goodness of God is evident. It still is. Let's ask God to bless America again.
7: 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Now, let's get back to Pastor Allen with his message called Breakthroughs Declined.
8: Grace is undeserved blessing, unearned merit. Things that come to you that have nothing to do with merit. If you earned it, it isn't grace. And we are creatures of grace. We stand in the grace of God. Having said that, if we're going to live out the benefits of breakthroughs, it requires a response of us. And we reject more than we accept. We decline more breakthroughs typically than we accept. In John chapter 9, we are introduced to a man who's born blind. And Jesus extends to him an opportunity for healing. It's uninvited. The man doesn't ask. This isn't Bartimaeus that screams loudly enough, have mercy on me. This man says nothing. He doesn't ask Jesus. The disciples draw Jesus' attention to him. And Jesus, it seems at first glance, almost makes a mockery of him. He smears mud on his face. And then he tells him to go wash in the pool of Siloam. Siloam's at the lowest point in the city of Jerusalem. Jerusalem is a city built on hills. And Siloam is the water source at the lowest point in the city. And so Jesus is sending a blind man that he's just smeared mud on his face on a journey through a very crowded city. Without explanation, he just says, go and wash. And in the understatement of Scripture, it says the man went and washed and he came home seeing. He came home seeing. He came home freaked out. He was born blind. He's never seen the blue sky or the sunshine. Did you ever listen to somebody's voice, maybe in a podcast or radio or someplace, and you hear their voice, and then when you actually see them, they don't match their voice? Right? It's like, wow. Face made for radio. That's the way I see this guy coming home from Siloam. He's down at the lowest point in the city. I know the place. And he starts his way home and he hears all these familiar voices. He said, Joe, is that Joe? I didn't think you looked like that. He came home. See, it caused a disturbance because he walked down there a blind man his whole life. He came home seeing. So the whole city knows about it. So now they got a problem in the city because this renegade, this rebel, this guy we want to shut down, has made a rather notorious statement of power that we don't have. And so they called the blind man in. And I have to smile because in John's gospel, we don't know his name. He's called consistently the blind man, but he's not blind anymore. He should be the seeing man. But he's had a breakthrough, and he's going to be known forever. He's got 20/15 vision, and he's going to be the blind guy. The people that have known you probably will not recognize the depth of God's grace in your life. They'll call you that divorced person. Well, I went to school with them. They were a mess. We still know Rahab, the lady that lived in Jericho, that helped the spies, that helped the Hebrews conquer the city of Jericho. Remember Rahab? What was Rahab's day job? She was a prostitute. She's Rahab the harlot all through the Bible. She's not Rahab the rescuer, Rahab the deliverer, Rahab the woman of great faith, Rahab the courageous woman. No, she's the hooker. Well, it's the Living Bible. And in John chapter 9, it's right there in your notes. It's John 9:17. By this time, the man can see. He's been healed. That's why they're talking to him. They weren't interested in him when he was the blind man. Finally, they turned again to the blind man. Who could see them? What do you have to say about him? It was your eyes he opened, and he said, he's a prophet. They still didn't believe that he had been blind and had received his sight until they sent for the man's parents. So the man can see, and there's any number of witnesses that say, no, he was blind, and they will not believe it. Remember the topic now, breakthroughs. There's a man standing here who has been blind and now has complete vision, and there are people testifying to that. And the people leading the Inquisition are saying, we will not believe it. Go get his parents. Not exactly cooperative. So they call for his parents. It's verse 19. Is this your son? Is this the one you say was born blind? How is it that he can now see? And the parents answered, well, he's our son. And we know he was born blind. But how he can see now or who opened his eyes, we don't know. Ask him. He's of age. Well, isn't that an affirming response from mom and dad? Doesn't that sound like there's a hug coming? Yeah, it's our kid. Yep, he was born blind. And we got no clue. Really? Well, John gives us a little insight. Verse 22. His parents said this because they were afraid of the Jews. For already the Jews had decided that anyone who acknowledged that Jesus was Messiah would be put out of the synagogue. So his parents said, he's of age, ask him. We're not giving up our place. We're not leaving anything behind. There's no separation coming to us. Miracle, smiracle. Kid can see. Yep, that's him. So a second time they summoned the man who'd been blind. Give glory to God, they said. We know this man's a sinner. And he said, well, he's a sinner or not, I don't know. Let me tell you what I do know. I was blind and I can see you. You say what you need to see. Say, I'm in a better spot. I'm going with him. This man's got a breakthrough coming. Do you know how easy it would have been for him to have said, I'm not going to Siloam. In fact, I'm turning you in. You're humiliating me. I'm pretty sure that's an expression of hate speech. I'll get your license revoked. How dare you mock me? He'd have missed his breakthrough. He made his way to Siloam, and he washed the mud off his eyes, and he came home seeing. And you think, well, yeah, sure he would. Anybody wouldn't. Most people won't. Wait and see how many people say yes when you invite them to read the Gospels with you. He came home seeing. And now you think, well, anybody that knows him is going to celebrate. Who knows? How many people do you know born blind that can see you? And they bring his parents in, and you think, well, no, this is a slam dunk. They'll be overjoyed. Not really. That's our kid, but I don't. Verse 26, so they said, what did he do to you? How did he open your eyes? He said, I've told you already, and you didn't listen. Why do you want to hear it again? Do you want to become his disciples too? Makes perfect sense to him. Why wouldn't you follow somebody that could open the eyes of the blind? Well, because it would mean change and realignment, and somebody will make fun of you. How many times have you declined invitations because you didn't want to be associated with somebody? They hurled insults at him, and they said, you're this fellow's disciple. We are disciples of Moses. We know that God spoke to Moses, but as for this fellow, we don't even know where he comes from. Sounds a lot like the church today. We want to talk about culture in the first century, but we don't want to talk about it in the 21st century. That's being political. Oh, give me a break. Jesus is disrupting the political structure of Jerusalem. It gets him killed, condemned to death by the Roman governor and the most powerful Jewish political leaders in the city. Don't hide behind bad theology. We're not that different. We turn down breakthrough opportunities. We walk past them because we recognize they're going to bring separation, that there'll be a leaving behind, that not everybody's going to cheer. Jesus told us. He said it's going to be hard to enter the kingdom of God. He said there will be things you leave behind. They'll be restored to you, but persecutions will come with that. It won't be an easy journey. And we understand that. We intuit that, or we've experienced that. And so it makes us reluctant to accept invitations. The man in verse 30, he's so overjoyed, he's unfiltered. He's received so much. He's not being sensitive to his audience. In verse 30, he said, the man answered, wow, that's remarkable. You don't know where he comes from, yet he opened my eyes. You're supposed to be spiritual leaders, he said. We know that God doesn't listen to sinners. He listens to the godly man who does his will. Nobody's ever heard of opening the eyes of a man born blind. If this man weren't from God, he couldn't do this. I mean, he is pushing hard on them. Can you see them? And to this they replied, you were steeped in sin at birth. How dare you lecture us? And they threw him out. Stupid blind man that can see. Now everybody in that narrative is a part of the covenant people of God. They go to temple. They keep all their dietary rules. They celebrate the right holidays. They wear the right clothes. They do the scripture readings in the synagogue on every Shabbat. They're checking every box. They're living in the midst of the covenant that is present to them, but there's an invitation from God that is being put in front of them in a rather bold manner, and they're saying, uh-uh.
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15: Today we're talking about a theological subject. Theology is the study of God, and this topic is called sanctification. Say that with me. Sanctification. What is sanctification? Sanctification is the initial development of a believer into a mature follower of Christ. I love what Dr. Wayne Grudem says about it. He says, it's a progressive work of God and man that makes us more and more free from sin and like Christ in our actual lives. Sanctification. The word sanctification comes from the word saint. It basically means to be set apart. There's God's role and then man's role. We work together. Justification happens on the inside. Sanctification happens on the outside. You've got salvation, justification, and sanctification. And to follow it up, glorification. Well, how do I break that down so we can understand it? Salvation is a process followed by a decision, then a decision followed by a process. The process of salvation is fourfold. The first part is the calling of salvation. I'm going to talk about the fact that Jesus lived a perfect life. He died a sacrificial death. He rose again on the third day. That's the gospel. I'm going to give you an opportunity to receive the gospel. It's a decision I can't make for you. That's the gospel request. The second thing in this fourfold process is regeneration. Before someone is, you might say, saved, or as Jesus said in John chapter 3, verse 3, born again, you have the gospel call, the request. Then you have the person of the Holy Spirit regenerating the soils of your soul so you can receive the gospel. It's all about God. Third thing is we have to have repentance and faith. Repentance and faith. Repentance is you're going one way and then you turn and go the opposite. You put your trust, your faith in what Jesus did for you on the cross. The final step, it's your response. It is God's will for every single person to respond to the gospel, but every single person doesn't. Once we are born again, I have a physical birthday. I also have a spiritual birthday. When I was like 8 years old, I understood to the best of my 8-year-old mind what it meant to know Christ, and I made that decision. I was born again into the family of God. And once you're born again into the family of God, you can't be disowned. I was 8 years old, became a follower of Christ, and from that moment on, I have been in this process of sanctification. However, once someone's born again, in a nanosecond, they're justified. The word justified, justification, think about it this way, just as if I never sinned. How awesome is that? The gospel, please understand this, is not just the forgiveness of sins. Oh, I'm a believer. My sins have been forgiven. That's just part of it. If that was the whole deal, Jesus could have died on the cross for our sins when he was 3. Don't you think with me? He lived a righteous life, a perfect life. So the gospel is the righteousness of Christ. It's the death, burial, and resurrection of Jesus. And it's a situation where we put our trust in him. That's the gospel. The fun part is this thing, well, obviously the fun part's being saved, but this thing called sanctification. Sanctification is a lifelong process once you become a believer. Does that make sense to everybody? Okay. So now I've set the table for this fun study on the doctrine of sanctification. It matters that we understand the doctrine of salvation. It matters that we understand the doctrine of justification. It matters today that we understand sanctification. Because sometimes things sound good or sound sexy, but they're in theological la-la land. We have to be grounded in our theology. Theology is what the entire Bible says about a topic. So when I talk about sanctification, I'm not just plucking a few verses out of the New Testament and a few from the Old. This is what the entire Bible says about this process. 1 Thessalonians chapter 4, verse 3 says, "For this is the will of God, your sanctification." So as I go through this, it's going to be fun, I'm telling you. I want you to evaluate where you are on this continuum. Where are you in your spiritual development, or do you have arrested development? You might not even be a believer, but you need to pinpoint where you are on this continuum. You could have been a believer like I have since I've been 8 years old. You could have gone to seminary and done doctrinal work. I still have to pinpoint myself on this continuum. Sanctification is a lifelong process that culminates in heaven. So in heaven, it's like, bam, sanctification is done. In sanctification, obviously we still mess up. You still sin. I still sin. I don't, though, sin like I used to. So there are 3 different, really, aspects of sanctification. You'll see it on your message map. Number 1, positional sanctification. I just explained that to you. Positionally, we're sanctified. 1 Corinthians 6:11 says, "But you were washed, you were sanctified, you were justified in the name of the Lord Jesus Christ and by the Spirit of God." You might be saying, "Okay, Ed, I've been born again. I'm justified. I'm sanctified. Why? I mean, is this like some kind of a point system? God, I did this, 2 points. I did that, 17 points." No, it's not that. The motivation of my sanctification should be gratitude. I'm so grateful to God. God, you're so gracious. You did everything. I just want to reflect back who you are and discover my purpose. So sanctification is literally discovering your purpose and your uniqueness. So you'll never discover it away from sanctification. We also have progressive sanctification. Philippians chapter 1, verse 6, being confident of this, that he who began a good work in you will carry it on to completion. I love that. Until the day of Christ. The Trinity is involved in this process. God the Father, God the Son, God the Holy Spirit, three in one, one in three. One in essence, three in persons. The Father, his role in sanctification is discipline. Parents, I don't like to discipline. God is the perfect heavenly parent. And part of sanctification, the Father disciplines those he loves. The Son of God, I'm talking about the Trinity, earned all of this on the cross. His atoning, redemptive work. The Holy Spirit energizes us with power to live the life. God is doing it, yet we have to cooperate with this. Justification is God's work. Drop the mic. Sanctification is God and man working together. Part of it is living a holy life. It's being set apart by what we say, by what we think, by what we do. 1 Peter chapter 1, verse 15 says, but just as he who called you is holy, so be holy in all that you do. I love Philippians 2. It says, continue to work out your salvation with fear and trembling, for it's God who works in you to will and to act in order to fulfill his good, say it with me, purposes. So we trust, we pray, we act, and take a wild guess at one of the venues where our sanctification could be and should be worked out. The church in community.
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15: Three stages of spiritual development. The first stage is infancy. We all love babies, don't we? But we don't want our kids to remain babies their entire lives. I've never met a parent who said, wow, little Frankie, that's a cool name, Frankie is 3 months old, and I want Frankie to be like this 35 years from now. No. We're born again, and a baby comes into the world, and the baby learns some things, basically how to feed. And it's a glorious day when the kids learn how to feed themselves. Look, honey. I'm sorry, today it's babe. Babe, she's feeding herself. Hallelujah. You know what I'm saying? So we want to move from milk to meat, right? Protein, right? From pacifier to protein. So we eat and we need to learn how to feed on the Word of God. That's why it's so important to learn theology. Then we walk. The Christian life is about a walk, We're going to get skinned up. We're going to fall flat on our face. We're going to have a hard time keeping our balance. That's part of it. We love babies at Fellowship Church. We love eating and we love walking and we love talking. Talking to God in prayer, listening to the Holy Spirit. Talking. We formulate sentences and we teach you how to talk to the Lord in prayer. We should have a bunch of baby believers. If we don't, we're not a church that's being sanctified. One day someone said, yeah, I went to this church, and everybody in the church were lifting their hands. Everybody knew all the words. And I thought to myself, I didn't say it. Well, that's not a biblically functioning community. Because a lot of people, if they're in these different stages of development, they don't know all the songs. They don't know all the Christian moves, you know? So it's not my goal, for example, to have everyone here to lift their hands. It's great when you lift your hands. I'm not saying that. It's great to know our phenomenal worship songs. But I want a lot of people like, man, I've never been to this place. What? I mean, Scott Stapp, was that him from Creed or was that Derek Bonneau? So we have the infancy stage. We go through it. Then, you know what the infancy stage is? I've got to say this. The infancy stage, because I wrote this down, it's kind of a rap. You want to hear this? It's a stroller crying, playpen whining, nap timing baby. Maybe you're a spiritual teenager. You're a hip-hopping, pimple-popping, tick-tocking teenager. Somebody help me preach. Teenagers, man. How many teenagers do we have? Lift your hand. Proud. Hey, we love teenagers. We love babies. We love teenagers. But we don't want you to remain a baby your whole life spiritually, and we definitely don't want you to be a teenager your whole life. Teenagers, what do we do? I remember when I was a teenager, I would say things. I look back, Ed, you were so dumb, but that's part of being a teenager. I had some problems sometimes with authority issues. You're just a teenager. It's okay. We go through that. It's part of moving from boy to man. It's part of moving from girl to woman, going through that, this autonomy. But what do teenagers want to do? It's not fair. You're so straight. I'm leaving home. I want to go live with them. They have no rules. They understand their kids. Really? Okay. Usually, people who leave churches are spiritual teenagers. They're kind of tweeners. And here's a survey, an informal survey I've done. Usually people, and listen to me very carefully, who leave churches never flourish again spiritually. You're born again at a certain house, and all of a sudden your feelings are hurt, or you met someone that you don't like, or maybe, oh, I don't know why Ed said that. I'm just going to another church. You're a teenager, my friend. Stay with the program. Teenagers have no idea what your parents do. They have no idea the cash money the parents spend. Clueless. And that's part of it. Teenagers walk in here. Oh, man, this sure is nice. Wow. Look at those screens. I guess that just happened. No, it didn't just happen. Your house, teenager, didn't just happen. Your mom and dad have worked their butts off to make it happen. And that's okay. I'm not hating on anybody, but I'm getting you to think, okay, how can I go to that next stage? Usually a spiritual teenager, I'll just give you some hints about them. They're going to say things like, the church is too big. which is hilarious because you go to the Dallas Cowboys games in Jerry World, and we say, man, you know, I'm glad to be here. The church just wants my money. Have you ever told Jerry Jones that? You ever told Dak that? Why do you think he's doing it? I just love the game. We're not that dumb, are we? It's funny, isn't it? If you think a church is too big, then you're not going to like heaven, because heaven's going to be a big honking place. And the early church grew from 0 to 3,000 in the first 5 minutes. So sometimes spiritual teenagers will say the church is full of hypocrites. And it is. I'm one. I am. Hypocrite is somebody that says one thing and does another. I do that all the time. I'm a hypocrite. So are you. So we need to progress through this. We don't need to have arrested development. So here's what teenagers do. Teenagers stand on the plains of puberty and they're like, man, I don't mind just staying here. I can come to church like, I don't know, once a month. I'll just remain on the plains of puberty, because they look at the mountain of maturity. Oh my gosh. And Jesus said, count the cost. And the teenagers are like, oh my gosh. There is a relational cost to sanctification. Your best friends have to be followers of Christ. I have a lot of friends who are hell-raising, dope-smoking, cocaine-snorting, skirt-chasing hellions. I have a lot of friends that way. They're not my best friends. My best friends are people that are believers. And the tough thing about this, man, if I'm a single, if you're a student, the Bible says that we should only date and ultimately mate with people who are followers of Christ. That's a tall order, man. But you see the brilliance of God, because God wants us to be yoked together. It's a farming term, with someone who shares that which is most intimate, a relationship with Christ. Because Lisa and I have said this all over the place. If it weren't for Christ, we wouldn't be married. Why get married? There's also a time cost involved. I mean, I like the plains of puberty. There's a time cost, because 2 hours a day, two hours a week, I would say maybe 15 to 30 minutes, even more, a day. You have to allocate that time with God. And then corporately, we're commanded to get together. All the way back in the Old Testament, God commanded it. He commands it here. And if you don't come to Fellowship Church, I'll just throw a number on it. 3 out of 4 weekends, you're stagnant. You're stagnant. How do I develop? I think about the relational cost. I think about that time cost. And here's what God does. God blesses our relationships like never. He multiplies our time like never. And here's the last one that'll mess people up. The financial cost. I can look at your bank statement and see if you're mature or not. You can look at mine. It's that easy. So maturity, here we go. A Winnebago driving, golf thriving, coupon saving, grandbaby raving mentality. The Bible says in Hebrews 5:14, solid food is for the mature, who by constant use have trained themselves to distinguish good from evil. What does it mean to mature? 3 things. I'm serving. I'm getting outside of myself. I'm serving. That's maturity, isn't it? You have kids, all of a sudden you don't think about yourself anymore. Sharing. I'm sharing the good news of Jesus. And I'm sowing. the resources and talents that God's given me. So, to wrap it all up, what am I saying? I'll tell you what I'm saying. No more.

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10: 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And then they hear the simple message. 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
12: With SRN News, I'm John Scott. The Senate passing legislation to fund President Trump's immigration enforcement agencies early this morning. This came after weeks of delays and fierce backlash to an unrelated $1.776 billion settlement fund that threatened to derail the bill. Senators voting for the $70 billion legislation to fund immigration and customs enforcement and Border Patrol for the next 3 years. The House has passed a bill to aid Ukraine and sanction key segments of the Russian economy. The legislation seeking to cement U.S. assistance for Ukraine by providing more than $1 billion in security and reconstruction aid. Chinese leader Xi Jinping traveling to North Korea next week and what will be his first visit in years. His trip will be the latest in a series of steps by China to reinforce its close ties with Korea. This is SRN News.
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13: Today will bring partly sunny skies with breezy conditions and very warm temperatures. There is a chance of a thunderstorm in some areas this afternoon with a high of 86. I'm meteorologist Jason Caterina on Faith Talk 1500 and 101.5 FM, online at faithtalkdetroit.com.
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3: 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Solely supporting two small children, she made it through. 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
9: Two-time liberal loser John James was the only Michigan Republican to support the dangerous kill switch mandate, which, starting next year, allows the government and AI to determine when we can drive our own cars. What next, John? Kill switches is something they'd mandate in China. Perry Johnson is Michigan's conservative voice for freedom from dangerous liberal mandates and painful taxes. 4747. President Trump wrote, Perry Johnson is a brilliant businessman who has enjoyed great success. Above all, he loves our country. Vote Perry Johnson for governor.
10: I'm Perry Johnson, and I approve this message. 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
11: Forgiveness is unconditional in that sense that it's freely given, and it does the most good to the person who forgives. Otherwise, you're going to go through life just holding grudges in every direction, and that makes no sense. I've accumulated unfair or unkind assaults and attacks. I don't hold grudges on those. My heart is full of forgiveness because I don't want to live with bitterness.
12: Welcome to Grace to You with John MacArthur here on Faith Talk Detroit. In a few moments, John MacArthur is going to teach the Bible in a much different format than he usually does on this broadcast. Instead of preaching verse by verse through a passage of Scripture, he's going to field questions from members of his home church about the Bible and the Christian life. He might even answer a question or two that you've wrestled with. So let's begin today's Q&A. You'll hear the first question, and then you'll hear John respond.
13: Hello, Pastor. In one of your sermons, you say that we should forgive as God forgives unconditionally and that he requires repentance and restitution. But when I read 1 John 1:9, which says, if we confess our sins, he is faithful and just to forgive as our sins and to cleanse us from all unrighteousness. It seems that he only forgives if we ask for forgiveness. And Luke 17:3 says that if someone asks us, then we forgive. How do I reconcile these passages with forgiving unconditionally?
11: So let me ask you this. Have you confessed to God every sin you've ever committed?
13: Oh, okay. Wait.
11: No, you haven't.
13: No. Yeah.
11: Because you don't even know a lot of them.
13: Right.
11: So, are those that you didn't confess not forgiven? No, of course not. They're all forgiven.
13: Okay.
11: So what you have in 1 John is simply a pattern of life. This simply talks about the relationship that a believer has with the Lord, which is a relationship of open confession and full forgiveness. It's not down to every single solitary sin transactionally has to be brought up before God or doesn't get forgiven. That just would put us all in dire jeopardy. So taking that and moving back to your question, I still believe that the Lord, whether we confess our sins in specifics, all of them, or leave some out, forgives them all. So it's safe to say the Lord forgives sins we never confess, right? Okay. So when you're talking about relationships, do you have the right to withhold love and kindness and mercy and grace and forgiveness from someone who has not asked you to forgive them some sin? No. The magnanimous thing is to simply say, as a general heart attitude, I forgive. It doesn't have to be transactional. Now, having said that, the relationship is not likely to be fully restored until the person you've already forgiven comes back and wants to make it right. Now, that's not always the case because, look, there are people who sin against us. I mean, people sin against me or against Patricia, we don't say, okay, that's the end of those people until they show up, you know, on their knees and plead forgiveness. They're not going to be a part of our life. You don't do that. You just overlook a transgression because love covers a multitude of sins and you fully embrace those people and you treat them with love and kindness and forgiveness. Otherwise, you're just accumulating bitterness. Forgiveness is unconditional in that sense that it's freely given and it does the most good to the person who forgives. Otherwise, you're going to go through life just holding grudges in every direction, and that makes no sense. I've lived long enough life to have accumulated a lot of, I suppose you could say, unfair or unkind assaults and attacks. They're pretty common. I don't hold grudges on those. And my heart is full of forgiveness because I don't want to live with bitterness. And I'm not waiting for everybody to show up and explain to me why they did this to me. That'll put you in a loony bin. I mean, you'll be impossible to live with. You'll isolate yourself from every human relationship if everybody who crosses you has to go through some transactional event to get you to forgive them. So I think that's how the Lord forgives us, even for things we don't even know we've done against Him, and that's just a general expression of His love, and it has to be the same with us. Okay?
13: Thank you.
14: Hi, John.
11: Hi.
14: I've heard expressions in churches, things like, God put on my heart to get you a little gift, and God led me to pray for you today. Don't these common phrase expressions sound genuine and innocent enough? But this same pattern can continue and progress on to expressions like, God put on my heart to buy a new car, or things like that. Question, if the latter is clearly bogus, wouldn't the former be equally presumptuous? Thank you.
11: Yeah, I think it's a slippery slope, Richard. I really do. If you start saying things like, the Lord put it on my heart to do this and do that, how do you know that was the Lord? That's a dangerous category to operate in. Maybe the Lord does want you to have a new car. Maybe He wants you to have an old car. Maybe He wants you to walk. Maybe He wants to make Uber successful. But whatever it is, you're not going to know that. You don't have access to His will. I think it's better to say, having considered all the options, I think I need a car. Or because I care about you, I want to buy you a gift. I think we do play very fast and loose with attributing things to God. And it might be harmless at some point to say, well, the Lord put you on my heart and so I prayed for you. That's possible. But again, how do you know that that was actually the Lord? You don't have a red light on your head that goes on when it's the Lord and stays off when it's just you. You don't have any mechanism to know that. And so I think you have to be careful with that kind of language, particularly in the evangelicalism of our time when so many charismatic people have pushed that to an absolutely extreme point where they try to defend everything they do as if God has led them to do this when in fact they don't know that. The Spirit of God leads us. I believe the Spirit of God prompts our heart. But I only know that in retrospect. I only know that looking back and saying, wow, look what happened when I went there. Look what happened when I did this. I never know that on the front end of anything. I mean, just that interview that I did with Ben Shapiro, if you were to say to me, are you going to do that? I wouldn't say, well, the Lord put it on my heart to do that. I don't know that. I said, I think it's a good opportunity. I'd like to meet him. I'd like to have a conversation. I think I want to do that. In retrospect, I look back and say, what a great opportunity for me to present the gospel. I didn't know what the conversation was going to be like. So I think it's better to wait until you see the unfolding providence of God in anything in your life and look back and give God the glory for what came out of that. And that's how His providence works. We don't know that going in on the front end. Right in the middle.
15: Hi, John. My name is Peace. Understanding and agreeing that social justice isn't the gospel from your series earlier this year, my question is, how should a person of color, like myself or anyone else in the church, actively respond and react to different issues of justice in a democratic society in regards to police brutality cases proven to be true affecting me and communities around me while still staying true and prioritizing the saving gospel?
11: Yeah, really good question, Peace, and what a wonderful name.
15: Thank you.
11: You have to stay out of trouble just because of your name.
15: I do.
11: Your mother and father were very wise.
15: Yes.
11: Look, what we don't want to do is over-categorize groups of people. We don't want to overgeneralize, whether we're talking about people of color, or whether we're talking about white people, whether we're talking about Latin people, or whether we're talking about police, or whether we're talking about governmental authorities, or whatever we're talking about. I think as Christians, we desire to uphold justice. You know, when you look at 2 Samuel, you look at the book of Exodus, when Moses was going to select leaders, they had to be just and righteous and not take a bribe. And in 2 Samuel, if you're going to be a ruler, you had to fear God. You had to have the fear of God as well as be just and righteous. I think we have a right to expect that in society from our leaders. Government exists to, according to Romans 13, to punish evildoers and protect those who do good. I'm talking about temporal good, well-behaved citizens. We don't live in a perfect society, far from it. This is not a theocracy. This is not a kingdom with God ruling. This is a broken, fallen world under the power of Satan. But I think the danger in all of these things is that we tend to label groups of people and generalize, and I think that's unfair. There are people who have a heart of compassion for those who suffer. There are some people who are indifferent to suffering, but they're not identified by their color or by their race or by their economic status. I think we have to be very careful about that. There are troublemakers of every stripe and of every kind. There are leaders in our government who are corrupt, and there are leaders in our government who do the best they can to be honest. There are police, and I think for the majority of them, they do the best they can to serve us in the way that they're expected to serve us. And there are renegades at that level as well. So I think as a believer, I don't want to be in a position where I am blanketly condemning any group of people or any class of people. I want to give honor to righteousness where it exists, and I want to confront evil where it exists. But it has to be personal and identifiable. And I think the reason we have conflict in our country is we have one group of people shouting at another group of people in huge generalities that create guilt beyond where guilt should be legitimately identified. So I just think to be peacemakers, and we're to live quiet, peaceable lives. That's what Scripture says. Submit ourselves to the authorities. We understand there's injustice. We get that. Christians are persecuted around the world. That's really injustice. You see what's happening in Africa, and Christians are being killed and slaughtered over there. Churches are being attacked and assaulted. But we don't retaliate as Christians. We don't start revolutions. We don't do protests. We don't try to tear down the government. We submit, commit ourselves like Jesus did to a faithful Creator and live out righteous lives in our society. I think for a Christian, personally, you have to confront injustice and where there's a lack of mercy and a lack of compassion and a lack of understanding, or where there's racism or anything else. As Christians, those are all sins. They need to be dealt with in our hearts and they need to be confronted. But you don't want to jump on the sort of identity bandwagons that tear the fabric of culture apart. And certainly you don't want that in the church. Okay? Does that help?
15: Yeah. Thank you.
11: You're welcome, Peace. Thank you.
16: Hi.
11: Hi.
16: My name is Joey.
11: Hi, Joey.
16: Considering a world full of pain and suffering and the very real possibility of eternal hell for many, why should a believer bring a child into this world?
11: Why should a believer bring a child into this world? Because of the ultimate existential possibility that that child could end up in hell, right? I mean, that's the essence of that question. That is a question that has been pondered by Christians through the ages. The answer to the question is simply that the Lord says, be fruitful and what? Multiply and fill the earth for His glory. For His glory. Now that poses a very interesting issue. You have no guarantee that the child you bring into the world is going to become a believer, but I do believe that any child that comes into the world in the end, one way or another, will bring glory to God. It may be the glory of God fulfilled in the manifestation of even His wrath. It may be the glory of God fulfilled in the manifestation of His grace. But we do have this promise in Scripture that if you bring up a child in the way he should go, when he's old, he will not depart from it. And the whole idea of having children for believers is to pass righteousness from one generation to the next. You don't want to become too fatalistically existential about children. You want to, as a believing couple, you want to say, we are called by God to pass righteousness to the next generation. We do that by having children and raising them in the nurture and admonition of the Lord and praying for their salvation and working the gospel into their lives for the sake of their salvation. We put our trust in God that His purpose will be accomplished. So, what you need to think about when you're going to have a child is that having the child is just the beginning of a lifelong commitment to bring that child to the knowledge of Christ. In a very real sense, you are creating your most intimate mission field. You're having children not so that you can show off your babies in their latest fashion. You're having children so that you can pass righteousness to the next generation. And the Scripture is full of promises from God to faithful parents. God's blessing will fall on those faithful parents. So this is God's plan and God's purpose. But God always accomplishes His purpose through faithful people. So you don't want to think about it as some kind of fatalist and say, I'm going to have a baby because I want a baby, and whatever God wants to do with that kid, He can do. You rather want to say, we're going to have a child and we're going to pour our lives into that child for the glory and honor of God, and God will honor that commitment.
17: Hi, Pastor John. My name is Claire.
11: Hi, Claire.
17: My question is, how do you battle unbelief and the fear of unbelief when you know that the Word of God is true, and you want to believe it, but sometimes you're just unable to?
11: Well, there's an illustration of that in our Lord's life where a man came to Him and said, Lord, I believe, help my unbelief. And I think that becomes a prayer. You need to ask the Lord to strengthen your faith, to increase your faith. But I will also tell you this, the more you understand the Word of God, the stronger your faith becomes. I think one of the real tragedies in talking about the church today is you have so many people who are evangelical Christians who go to church and are abysmally ignorant of the Bible. They hear these ridiculous kind of messages. I don't even know. You know, I call it little Bo Peep preaching. They take something from the Bible and use it as a pretext to preach, and it's like using little Bo Peep. Little Bo Peep. She was little. She was insignificant. She was nobody. Even her name was insignificant, Bo Peep. And she lost her sheep. Everywhere, people are lost. This is the inane, pretextual preaching that I hear all over the place. But they'll come home. I haven't figured out wagging their tails behind them, so. The way that faith grows is by a greater apprehension of the truth of the Word of God. As the Word saturates your mind and heart and takes over your thinking, faith is stronger and stronger and stronger and stronger. I tell you that because that's the testimony of Scripture, and that's a personal testimony from somebody who has been in the Word of God for a long, long time. And I can just tell you that doubt died for me a long time ago. And I'm not talking about doubt about me. I always come short. But doubt about God and His Word and His truth and His purpose and His plan died a long time ago under the sheer power of understanding the Word of God. That is why expository preaching is so important. I was reading a book today, a book on Reformed preaching by Joel Beakey, and he was talking about John Calvin. And John Calvin said, we must do expositions of the Scripture. This is what launched the Reformation. Churches during the Reformation had an exposition of Scripture every day of the week. And on Sunday, there was a 6 a.m. service, and there was a 9 a.m. service, and there was a 12 service, and there was a 3 o'clock service, and sometimes a 5 o'clock service for the exposition of Scripture. It was said about Ulrich Zwingli, who was the Swiss reformer, that he preached at least 7 sermons a week in the exposition of Scripture. Just think about the big evangelical world out there that claims to be Christian, has no idea what the Bible says, no real grasp of the depth and truth of Scripture. This is what stunts faith. So, and then if you go to the Christian bookstore and you get a bunch of silly things like Jesus Calls or whatever else, that doesn't help. So I think our faith grows as we know more about God and know more about His plan, and that comes from the Scripture. Okay, who's next? We'll try to go, if you have a short question, real quick.
18: My name is Ron.
11: Hi, Ron.
18: And first of all, my wife and I would like to thank you for your teaching in Thessalonians. It's answered a lot of questions.
11: Good.
18: Which brings us to another question. We have a question with regard to Old Testament prophets, and when they're speaking under the power of the Holy Spirit, and they made promises to the people they were speaking to, if those promises, having been adopted into this family, are applicable to us. An example in Jeremiah, for I know the plans that I have for you, declares the Lord, for your welfare, not for calamity, give you a future and a hope. You know that. So is that for us today?
11: Yeah, very good question. There are some promises made specifically to the nation Israel. There are some promises made specifically to a group of people historically. But a promise like that, where God says, I know the plans that I have for you because you are my people, I think that's a universal promise. You know, we don't have the promise, for example, of the land of Israel. That was given to the Jewish people. So there are promises that the context will tell you. But then there are those promises that simply reflect the Lord's pledge to provide all that He possesses to His own people, and that would be a part of that. There are promises that God made specifically to Israel. For example, you hear people quote this all the time, if my people who are called by my name shall humble themselves and pray and seek God, then will I don't know the exact words, come from heaven and heal their land. That's a promise to the nation Israel with regard to their land. That's not a promise to the church, that if we pray that, America's going to be healed. So there are promises that the context will tell you that, but there are those general promises like that one that certainly stretch to all believers. In Jeremiah 31, the promise of a new heart, a new spirit, the new covenant promise, while directly given to Israel, extends to anyone who believes, because the new covenant truth, the new covenant promises of God are given to all of those who come to God through the work of Christ. So the context will dictate that to you, but I think you need to embrace those general promises.
12: 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And then be back next week as John MacArthur begins a study called Restoring Marriage. It's another half hour of unleashing God's truth one verse at a time on Monday's Grace to You.

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0: As you look around, do you sense people are increasingly dismissing God and His Word? Does it ever make you wonder if Christianity will somehow fizzle out? Today on Truth for Life, we'll find out why that's not possible. Alistair Begg takes us to John's Gospel for a brief overview of the signs and miracles Jesus performed and how they frustrated Jewish leaders.
1: Chapter 9 is fantastic, isn't it? You remember the man born blind. What a predicament this is for them, because the man can see, and they can see that the man can see. But they don't want to believe why it is that the man can see. The person says, you know, in fact, thinking of Wesley was a vicar who had a problem with booze and a horrible bad temper while he was a vicar, because he was an unconverted minister. It was only when his heart was strangely warmed and he discovered the reality of who Jesus is that he discovered abstinence, as it turns out, and he began to get his temper by the power of the Holy Spirit under his control. But when he and his brother came to their mother and said, "We just actually have discovered who Jesus is," their mother said, "Oh, no, no, you've known who Jesus is for a long time. You're a minister, for goodness sake." They were unconverted ministers, offering the bread of life to people, having never eaten the bread themselves. And these individuals, who are the ones who should be declaring the work of the prophets and the fulfillment of their purposes, they are dumbfounded by the fact that this man who was born blind can now see. And once again, notice how gracious they are to him. We can't read it all, but verse 32, "Never since the world began has it been heard that anyone opened the eyes of a man born blind. If this man were not from God, he could do nothing." This is the blind man speaking. They answered him, "You were born in utter sin, and you're going to teach us?" And they threw him out on the street. In common parlance, "You're nothing but dirt. We are the pure ones. We are the ones who understand." And they threw him out in the street. In chapter 10, you will remember, in response to the fact that Jesus declares himself to be the good shepherd, once again, instead of deciding to follow him, verse 31, they picked up stones again to stone him. And Jesus appeals to them. Logic. The Jews said to him, "It is not for a good work that we're going to stone you, but for blasphemy, because you, being a man, make yourself God." And Jesus actually points out to them, "If I'm not doing the works of my Father, then do not believe me." That's what verse 37, yeah, verse 37. "If I'm not doing the works of my Father, then don't believe me. But if I do them, even though you do not believe me, believe the signs, believe the works, that you may know and understand that the Father is in me and I am in the Father." And again, they sought to arrest him. You see, the Jews who are opposing him are right to conclude that Jesus is claiming deity. That's their problem. They realize that he's actually declaring himself to be the Messiah. And they're right to recognize that claim. What they're wrong about is then assigning to him blasphemy. Because the irony actually is, they are the true blasphemers. They are within touching distance of the Messiah. They are the ones who have been present to see his miracles, to hear his words. And he is speaking clearly to them. He's compelling, if you like, them to think logically about things. Forget this idea that the way you become a Christian is you disengage your brain and put it under the seat and try and feel your way into something. No, not for a moment. And so we're told that he escaped, and he escaped from their hands, verse 39. He didn't escape to avoid pain, but he escaped to fulfill his purpose. Which brings us to chapter 11. Now, we're not at cruising altitude yet. I think you would understand, some of you who have already fallen asleep as we tried to climb out of Hopkins here. But chapter 11, what a shame that there is no truly, truly in chapter 11. This is such a disappointment to me because I wanted to do chapter 11. And on another occasion, I hope we'll come back and just study the chapter in its entirety. But you know what has happened. And you know that in the interchange that takes place between Jesus and Martha and Mary, the striking question that falls right in the middle of it all, and it is a question for the ages, isn't it? Where Jesus, having said, "I am the resurrection and the life, whoever believes in me, even though he die, yet shall he live, and to everyone who lives and believes in me shall never die." And then here's the question, do you believe this? Do you believe this? He's not asking, do you believe in religion? He's not asking anything other than, do you believe this? Coming to a belief, which in John's terminology involves personally committing oneself to Jesus as Son of God, Savior, Lord, Lamb of God, and King. You see, Wesley had all the terminology, he could preach it, but he had never bowed his knee to Jesus. He believed certain things intellectually, but there had been no commitment of heart and life, laying hold of Jesus as the very one that he proclaimed. And so she said to him, "Yes, Lord, I believe." "What do you believe?" "I believe that you are the Christ, the Messiah, the Son of God who is coming into the world." And I find it quite wonderful that she expresses that belief before she sees her brother Lazarus being raised from the dead. She doesn't say, "Well, hang on, let me just see what's going to unfold here, and I'll hedge my bets." No. Now, if you think about it, the first sign that was done was in chapter 2 at the wedding in Cana of Galilee. Remember, we've run out of wine. Mary comes, says to Jesus, "We've got a problem here." Jesus says, "Well, you know, it's not really what I'm on about, but, you know, I can help you out this one time." And so that happens. Almost in a hidden way. I mean, by and large, the people at the wedding, unless they went to inquire, would not have necessarily identified what had taken place in the dialogue between Mary and her son. But they were the beneficiaries of it. This one is unmistakable. This one is an unmistakable drama. You need to read it for yourself again and realize just how amazing it is that Jesus speaks to a dead man. Verse 43, "When he had said these things, he cried out with a loud voice, 'Lazarus, come out!'" Who speaks to dead people? Only Jesus. Only Jesus in the entire world has the authority to bring death, our final enemy, and crush it underneath the reality of his death and resurrection. We'll eventually get there. "Unless the grain of wheat falls into the ground and dies, we remain alone. But this is me, and this is what I'm doing. And that is why I am able to call Lazarus out of the grave." It's fantastic. He gives the people around a little piece of the puzzle, you will notice. Verse 39, "The stone lay against the tomb. And Jesus says, 'Take away the stone.' That's your part." Well, he didn't need anybody to take away the stone. He just said, "You take away the stone. You'll never forget taking away the stone. You're dead right," says Martha. "He's been dead for 4 days. He will not be smelling like your aftershave. That's for sure. This is not going to be good. Take away the stone," he says. And so they took away the stone. And then Jesus prays. He prays. That's verse 41b. And Jesus lifted up his eyes. He prays audibly, publicly, briefly, and purposefully. Father, I thank you that you've heard me. I knew that you always hear me. But I said this on account of the people standing around, that they may believe that you sent me. You see? It's the constant refrain. This is why I have come. This is why I'm saying what I'm saying. This is what I am doing. This is why I'm doing what I'm doing. And he gives them another little part in the puzzle. And the man who had died came out, his hands and feet bound with linen strips and his face wrapped with a cloth. Jesus says, hey, cut him loose. Let him go. Only Jesus will save our friends. Only Jesus will save our kids. We might have the opportunity to pull the stone away so that we might see the evidence of it. We might have the privilege of snipping off some of the tying pieces of the puzzle that have kept our children enslaved or whatever it might be. God working individually, powerfully, and yet including us in the process. What do we discover? Verse 45, many of the Jews, therefore, who had come with Mary and had seen what he did, believed in him. Many believed in him. Verse 46, but some of them went to the Pharisees and told them what Jesus had done. So the chief priests and the Pharisees gathered the council and said, what are we going to do? For this man performs many signs. What are we to do? Frustration. Every time we try and shut this project down, it fails. Herod tried it at the birth. Let's just destroy all the children under the age of two, all the boys under the age of two. Let's shut this program down before it even gets going. The evil one deals with it in the context of the temptation of Jesus in the wilderness. Throw yourself down. All the way through the story, right up until today. Atheistic communism sought to shut it down. Stalin sought to shut it down. Mainland China continues to seek to shut it down. And yet what is happening? It can't be shut down. This is not a religion with a guru from 2,000 years ago who happened to say some good things and perform some amazing dramas. This is not a show by Jesus. This is God stepping down into time. And he says, I will build my church and the gates of hell will not prevail against it. That's why we prayed for Rwanda. Because the gates of hell are not prevailing against it in Rwanda, nor in Central Asia. Go through the whole world and you discover. Why is this? Look at them. What are we going to do? Now, verse 48, I love, I hope you like it too. If we let him go on like this, as if they can stop him. Who do you think you are? If we let him go on like this, everyone will believe in him. And then our whole position's going to collapse and the Romans are going to come and shut us down. And Caiaphas, speaking in a purely physical and logical way, actually speaks prophetically, and we'll ignore that for now. These individuals miss nothing but the point. They miss nothing but the point. Nothing escaped them except the truth. And so verse 53, from that day on, they made plans to put him to death. And they gave orders that would then lead to his arrest. The chief priests, verse 57, and the Pharisees had given orders that if anyone knew where he was, he should let them know so that they might arrest him. Okay, well, here we are now at chapter 12. I'm sure you're amazingly relieved. But you turn a page into chapter 12, And we realize the extent of the hatred on the part of these people. Their hatred now extends to Lazarus. Verse 9, when the large crowd of the Jews learned that Jesus was there, all the crowd came, not only on account of him, but also to see Lazarus, whom he had raised from the dead. There was no question about this. They knew that he was dead. They knew that he was now alive. So they came to see him. So the chief priests, instead of humbling themselves before the revelation of Jesus, said, look, let's just kill Lazarus as well. We'll exterminate Jesus, and we'll exterminate Lazarus, and that'll take care of the whole program. Verse 17, the crowd that had been with him when he called Lazarus out of the tomb and raised him from the dead continued to bear witness. And the reason why the crowd went to meet him was that they heard he had done this sign. So the Pharisees said to one another, you see that you are gaining nothing. Look how the world has gone after him. Wow. What do we know? We know this, that evidence itself does not compel belief. You and I will never argue a single soul into the kingdom by the logic of our reasoning. Well, says somebody, does that mean that we should abandon any attempts to point people in a logical way to the consideration of the claims of Jesus? No, it doesn't mean that at all. And the best that I have found in relationship to that is from the pen of Gresham Machen, who was a teacher at Princeton before he began Westminster Seminary. And this is what he says, and I want you to listen to this carefully. There must be the mysterious work of the Spirit of God in the new birth. Without that, all our arguments are quite useless. But because argument is insufficient, it does not follow that it is unnecessary. What the Holy Spirit does in the new birth is not to make a person a Christian, regardless of the evidence, but on the contrary, to clear away the mists from their eyes and enable them to attend to the evidence. Spurgeon more succinctly says this, when a person is brought to faith in Jesus, when somebody says, Lord, I believe, I trust in you, I turn from myself, I look to you, Spurgeon says, the mysterious hand of the divine Spirit dropped the living seed into a heart that he himself had prepared for its reception. You get that? That when a person comes to faith in Jesus Christ, and when they are actually surprised by it, as C.S. Lewis says, that he was surprised by joy. What has happened there? Well, it is a divine work. But it wasn't as a result of some great feeling. It involved all kinds of elements. But the mysterious work of taking that seed, like a grain of wheat that must fall into the ground and die, that taking that seed, it's now planted in a heart that God, who gives the seed, had prepared that very heart for its reception. Now, this of course is so vitally important, not only as we study our Bibles together, but as we seek to encourage others to believe. Jesus was very, very straightforward in addressing these individuals and making it clear to them. He says, the Father who has sent me, this is chapter 5, the Father who has sent me has himself borne witness about me. His voice you have never heard, his form you have never seen, and you do not have his word abiding in you, for you do not believe the one whom he has sent. When Paul, who himself was blind, came to understand who Jesus is and what he's done, and when he then wrote his letters, there's no surprise that he is saying the very same thing. In 2 Corinthians, he says, you know, the ministry that we have in teaching the Bible is by the mercy of God. We don't lose heart. We're not using cunning. We're not tampering with the Bible. But by the open statement of the truth, we would commend ourselves to everyone's conscience in the sight of God. And then he says this, and even if our gospel is veiled, it is veiled to those who are perishing. In their case, the God of this world has blinded the minds of the unbelievers to keep them from seeing the light of the gospel in the glory of Christ, who is the image of God. For what we proclaim is not ourselves, but Jesus Christ as Lord, with ourselves as your servants for Jesus' sake. For God, who said, let light shine out of darkness, has shone into our hearts to give us the light of the knowledge of the glory of God in the face of Jesus Christ. That's why Jesus says, he who has seen me has seen the Father. I'm not here to glorify myself. I'm here to introduce you. And that's the end of point one. Look, they said, look, the whole world's gone after him. Were they actually pointing to what you see in verse 20? And there were Greeks who had come. And Jesus looked her in the eyes and he said, do you believe this? That's the question.
0: You're listening to Truth for Life with Alistair Begg. Recently, I had the opportunity to sit down with Alistair to talk about his ongoing ministry work here at Truth for Life. One of the initiatives close to his heart comes up in September. It's the Basics Conference for Pastors and Church Leaders. We talked about the importance of doing the basics of ministry well. Here's a portion of our conversation. There are lots of conferences for pastors. You know this. People have asked me what makes basics distinct or different, and I think it's in the name, because we always come back at basics to the basics and are reminded of what are the fundamentals.
1: Yeah, I think that is the case. I always say, you know, like with a golf swing, it's not easy, but it's straightforward. I mean, the guidelines that are given. I had one of the best encouragements that I've had in a long time when a good friend had just finished a commentary on one of the Old Testament books. He referred to it as a large doorstop, and he sent one to me. But when I opened it, he had dedicated the volume to me, and in part he said, thank you for helping me always to keep the main things the plain things.
0: Well, as we look ahead to Basics 2026, we are grateful for the financial partnership from listeners, particularly the consistent monthly giving from our truth partners that enables us to plan events that encourage pastors like Basics. 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Thanks for joining us this week. We hope you'll worship with your local church this weekend, and then join us Monday when we'll learn why it's not possible to be faithful and popular at the same time when it comes

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8: Our Jewish friends recently celebrated Shavuot, known to many Christians as Pentecost, the biblical festival that marks the giving of God's Word, the Torah. Long before Pentecost became associated with the birth of the church in the book of Acts, the Jewish people were gathering to celebrate the moment God gave the Torah to Moses, revealing His commandments, His truth, and His covenant with His people. This should remind us all that our faith is deeply rooted in the story of Israel, the Bible we read, the promises we hold on to, the very foundation of our faith. All of it flows from the God of Abraham, Isaac, and Jacob, and through the Jewish people who God chose to bring His word to the world. And that makes this moment especially meaningful, because while our Jewish friends recently celebrated the gift of God's word, many in Israel and Jews around the world are also living through days of fear and uncertainty, anti-Semitic attacks in the Holy Land and across the globe, elderly Holocaust survivors who endured so much, again fearing for their lives, Jewish families praying for the freedom to worship in safety. Psalm 122 tells us to pray for the peace of Jerusalem, and Genesis reminds us of God's promise to bless those who bless Israel. These are not just ancient words. These are living words for us today. Through the International Fellowship of Christians and Jews, Christians like you are standing with Israel in tangible ways, helping provide food, emergency aid, bomb shelters, and care for vulnerable Jewish people living under threat. We celebrate that God's word was given not just
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9: With SRN News, I'm John Scott. President Trump is again seeking to boost the struggling U.S. coal industry. A plan would spend nearly $700 million to support coal-fired power plants and coal exports. The administration will use authority under a Cold War-era national defense law to support 13 coal plants across the country and help build coal plants in Alaska and West Virginia. American Airlines temporarily suspending some routes this summer due to steep jet fuel costs. Amid the war with Iran, the airline says it adjusted service for select routes in August and September. Impacted travelers will be offered alternative arrangements or refunds. The Kennedy Center removing references to President Trump after a federal judge ruled that they were added illegally. This is SRN News.
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10: Today will bring partly sunny skies with breezy conditions and very warm temperatures. There is a chance of a thunderstorm in some areas this afternoon with a high of 86. I'm meteorologist Jason Caterina on Faith Talk 1500 and 101.5 FM, online at faithtalkdetroit.com.
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0: 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While your girl's stewardship of her room is admirable and helpful, her direction of hyperscheduling the calendar might bear a conversation. So as she learns submission to God's sovereignty, she will also grow in contentment and joy.
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7: My name is Irene, and I get to listen to Michael Youssef on the radio in my car. 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I love you. I pray for you. And I'm blessed to hear you each day. Thank you.
8: By the way, Dr. Youssef would like to hear your story as well. 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The number is 877-941-7934. 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In verses 12 through 16 of Jude, 12 through 16, that's where Dr. Youssef takes you today on Leading the Way. You're going to see that contending for the truth is a matter of life and death. Join me now in listening to a message of challenge for Christ-filled living in a culture that continues to turn its back on the gospel. Resuming his series, Contend for the Faith, here's Dr. Michael Youssef.
9: Turn to Jude, please. We're going to look at verses 12 to 16. These men are blemishes in your love feasts. They eat with you without the slightest qualms. Shepherds who feed only themselves. There are clouds without rain, blown along with the wind. Autumn trees without fruit and uprooted, twice dead. They are wild waves of the sea foaming up their shame. Wandering stars for whom the blackest darkness has been reserved forever. Enoch, the seventh from Adam, prophesied about these men. See, the Lord is coming with thousands upon thousands of his holy ones to judge everyone and to convict all the ungodly of all their ungodly acts that they have done in their ungodly way and of all the harsh words ungodly sinners have spoken against him. These men are grumblers and fault finders. They follow their own evil desires. They boast about themselves and flatter others for their own advantage. Here, Jude leaves no room for imagination in describing those who have turned their backs on the truth of the Word of God. No room for imagination. Those who look like Christians, those who are only professing Christians, those who preach and teach falsehoods, and those who are following them in their falsehoods. First description of these people, by the way, the NIV is not quite accurate in the translation, verse 12. A more accurate translation, there are hidden rocks in the water or a sunken reef. These rocks cannot be seen by the naked eye until the ship is damaged. They are below the surface. They confuse faithful believers. They follow their selfish ambitions. They would rather teach and preach lies, thinking that that is how they're going to make people happy. Their participation in the Lord's table is only so that they may undermine the significance of the Lord's table. They remain below the surface until they cause great damage in the body of Christ. They cause the fellowship around the Word of God to run aground. The one thing I need to explain here is the love feast. You say, what is that? Well, it would be something equivalent to potluck supper or fellowship meal that a lot of churches do have. But it is more than just fellowship meal. It was designed to remind the believers of the death and the resurrection of the Lord Jesus Christ. Amen. That is basically, in other words, that's the original communion. They didn't do communion like we do here out of convenience and everything else. No, no, no. It was a full-blown meal, and it's called the love feast, remembering the love of Christ who died on the cross, where his body's been torn and his blood was poured. And that is what's called the Lord's Supper. Secondly, Jude said, there are clouds without rain. There's no water in them. Clouds without water. They get blown away by the wind. The cultural trends, the cultural fads. Now, growing up in the southern part of Egypt, in the 15 years of my early life, I've seen something liquid coming from the sky twice in 15 years. It was quite a day. And it's not like the rain you get here. There's the little drops. Although there are lots of clouds, particularly around January and February. There are lots of clouds. In fact, there are thunder and lightning. We would look up and say, oh, look at this. But they seldom translate into rain. Seldom. As I said, in 15 years, I saw it twice. Or imagine the farmer who worked diligently and worked hard in the midst of a drought. And think of his great hopes when he looks up at the sky and see the clouds are coming. And he begins to build his hope that this would bring desperately needed rain for him, for his farm. Only to discover that this cloud passes by without a drop of rain. Think of the disappointment. This is how these people who sit in pews Sunday after Sunday and the false teachers believing, seeing lots of clouds, but no rain. There are lots of thunder and lightning, but there's no rain. They're not only hidden rocks. They're not only waterless clouds. But thirdly, he said, there are autumn trees without fruit. Now, in the Middle East, farmers harvest twice a year. once in the spring, once in the autumn. But it is the autumn harvest that they really relied on for food supply for the rest of winter, for the winter months. If the crop fails in that autumn season, they're going to endure a bleak winter. They will endure a winter of disappointments and difficulties and hardships. Some of them even go bankrupt. Now I want you to imagine the depth of the grief of those who are in a spiritual winter of depression. Imagine people going to one of these churches year in and year out, year after year after year, and they are spiritually empty. Why? Because the Word of God either watered down or twisted or undermined altogether. And they end up spiritually fruitless. Jude said, these people are dead twice. What does that mean? What does that mean? Well, they'll die physically like all of us. We're all going to die physically. But they will also die a second death. The Bible talks about the second death. That's a spiritual death. That is the eternal judgment and torment for eternity. And that is why the hidden rocks, the waterless clouds, the fruitless trees, but they're also foaming waves. You know, in the Bible, the non-believers are described as raging sea. For example, in the book of Isaiah 57:20 says, the wicked are like the tossing sea. There is no peace for the wicked, says the Lord. Now, if you have seen the aftermath of a storm on the seashore, oh my goodness, it is littered with debris. It is devastating. Now, these false teachers, with their soothing words and empty words, they're foaming waves. Their deception causes much of a spiritual wreckage. Others have to come in and pick up the pieces. Their hidden rocks, their waterless clouds, their fruitless trees, they're foaming wild waves, but they're also like shooting stars. It's going to need some explanation, okay? I need to explain to you what these shooting stars are all about. Because when I was a boy, I remember in the heat of summer, sometimes we sleep in the roof garden in our building that my dad had, and I would lie there at night, and I see these shooting stars. We call them shooting stars. You know what I'm talking about? Now here you say, make a wish. When I was growing up, the culture says, it means that somebody died. I used to be petrified. What if that's my star? Now I'm watching. I'm going to die. It used to terrify me. Now, of course, we know now that they're not really stars at all. Because stars have orbits, a direction and purpose. They're well organized. In fact, sea captains, in the old days at least, they used to use the stars for navigating of their ship and rely on their steady direction. But that's not what Jude is talking about. He's not talking about these stars in the orbit. These are what we consider today as asteroids. These so-called stars, they make a big splash, big flash, and then they disappear. You could never trust them, navigators or nobody else for that matter, couldn't trust them. And Jude is saying, listen carefully, please, I beg you, that these synthetic Christians are like the shooting asteroids. They are basically burned space chunk of rocks. They are heralded to the dark space. Like asteroids out of the orbit, they shoot out. They don't know where they're going. They are aimless. They are purposeless. They have no structure or definition. They're wild. They light up the sky, get the headline news, and everybody pays attention, then they disappear. They are constantly moving away from the light of the Word of God. And they don't just stop, they keep moving away. And that is why Jude said the judgment of God is coming upon them. It's coming upon them. Look at verses 14 and 15. He said, Enoch, seventh generation from Adam, prophesied of these things, and he said, behold, the Lord is coming with many thousands of his holy ones to execute judgment on all of their ungodly deeds. Deeds which they have done in an ungodly way, and of all the harsh words ungodly sinners have spoken against the Lord. Let me tell you about Enoch. The Bible tells us only about two individuals who did not die the natural death and buried in the ground and so on. Two, Enoch and Elijah. They shed their physical body on the way as they're spinning up to the heavens and got into their heavenly body. Now for the believers, when we die, this tent falls and we don't need it anymore. It dies and is buried because 1 Corinthians 15, Paul said, God has prepared a heavenly body, a resurrected body, a body like Jesus's after the resurrection for us in heaven. And he said we get clothed as soon as we die. We go into that heavenly body. The Apostle Paul said, absence from the body, presence with the Lord. Praise God. Can't wait for my day. Yeah. Amen. Yeah, give God praise. If you want to read more about Enoch when you go home, it's Genesis chapter 5. You'll read about him. Enoch lived before the flood, seventh generation from Adam. Enoch then prophesied of these last days, the days of judgment. Verse 16. Jude said that these apostates follow their own evil desires. They flatter each other for their own advantage. And that is why these wolves in sheep's clothing will be severely judged. And that is why James said, don't be anxious to be teachers, brothers. Don't be anxious, because we are going to be judged much strictly than the average. So what is this prophecy of Enoch is all about? It's not talking about the judgment of the non-believers. That is different altogether. It's coming. It's coming. But he's talking about those who knew the truth and they turned their backs on the truth. Look at verse 16 again. These are the people who want people to feel good about their sins in the church. They want people to be comfortable in their sin in the church. If the mention of sin in the church is going to offend some people, we must not talk about sin. It's not about the non-believer's judgment. It's about those who knew the truth and they turned their backs on him. If talking about the judgment of God is going to offend people, let's not talk about judgment. Let's just not talk about it. I know even an evangelical church issued a memo to all their staff, never talk about judgment. It makes people feel uncomfortable. Uncomfortable for what? They'd rather be uncomfortable here instead of being uncomfortable in hell. They're hidden rocks. They're waterless clouds. They're fruitless trees. They're foaming waves. They're falling stars. They are subject to Enoch's prophecy, judgment. Enoch actually lived very close to the time of Noah. Remember Noah? How many of you remember Noah? Because I can tell you, so many of mega churches in America says, don't even talk about it. Don't talk about the flood. And look at the foolishness of the recent scientists are saying, actually, the flood had taken place. They left looking like fools. For 120 years, he warns people, the flood is coming, the flood is coming, the flood is coming. They mocked him, they jeered him, they made fun of him, they ridiculed him. It is no wonder, my precious friends, listen to me, it is no wonder that in Matthew 24:37, Jesus said, this is Jesus. If you say you don't believe the flood, you don't believe Jonah, you don't believe that, you are questioning the integrity of Jesus. Jesus said, as it was in the days of Noah, so will it be at the coming of the Son of Man. Amen. selfishness, self-worship, self-focus is going to be the norm. And then he is going to show up. Today, faithful believers may be mocked by these apostates, but judgment is on its way. Judgment is on its way. The Bible tells us that when faithful believers see the signs of the return of Christ, far from fearing, far from worrying, they need to lift up their heads, for the day of redemption is drawing nigh. Hallelujah. Remember this. On the day of judgment, Jesus will be the presiding judge. He will be the presiding judge. And he said that on that day, he's going to honor those who honored him. He's going to honor us. Everyone who loved his appearing, everyone who loved his appearing will be honored on that day. And don't ever, ever, ever, ever, ever, ever forget that on that day, there are no jury of your peers, no loopholes in the law, no defense attorneys to defend you, no appeals, no higher court to appeal to. This is it. In fact, Revelation 19, 11 and following, we are told, I saw heaven standing open, and before me was a white horse, whose rider is called Faithful and True. With justice he judges and makes wars. His eyes are like blazing fire, and on his head are many crowns. He has a name written on him that no one knows but he himself. He is dressed in a robe dipped in blood, and his name is the Word of God. The armies of heaven are following him, riding on white horses and dressed in fine linen, white and clean. Out of his mouth comes a sharp sword with which he will strike down the nations. He will rule them with an iron scepter. He treads the wine press of fury of the wrath of God. Here it comes again. God Almighty. On his robe and on his thigh, his name is written, King of Kings and Lord of Lords. Glory to God. Oh, my beloved friends, let everyone at the sound of my voice, the millions of people are watching us on Kingdom Sat and watching us around the world right now, everyone at the sound of my voice, please listen. Listen, especially those who maybe mistakenly think that we have a Jesus who's a sissy Jesus, especially those who think that we have a milquetoast Jesus, or we have a weak Jesus, that we still have a helpless babe in the manger. Please, please, please think again. Think again. Now, oh, to be sure, that on his first coming, he came in humility. But in his second coming, he's going to come with power and great glory. Amen. On his first coming, he came as a helpless babe born of the Virgin Mary in Bethlehem of Judea. But in his second coming, he will come on a white horse. On his first coming, he had nowhere to lay his head. But in his second coming, he will rule the nations. On his first coming, they spat on him. But on his second coming, he will rule with an iron scepter. In his first coming, they mocked him. But on his second coming, everyone will tremble before him. On his first coming, he hung helplessly on the cross to pay for the judgment of every repentant sinner. But on his second coming, he will judge all who denied him and refused to receive him as the only Savior and Lord. In his first coming, he suffered and died, but on his second coming, all who have rejected him as the only way to heaven, they will suffer for all of eternity. In his first coming, they ridiculed him and put a crown of thorns on his head. But on his second coming, he's going to have many crowns on his head. On his first coming, Caiaphas and Pontius Pilate and everyone else who mocks him, even those who mock him today, and sat in judgment on him. But on his second coming, he will be the only judge on the bench. He will execute his judgment on all of those who are ashamed of him and ashamed of his word. Those who are embarrassed by his name. Those who have denied the power of the cross. Those who have preached mumbo jumbo and not the Christ, Jesus, the Messiah. Those who have refused to contend for the faith once delivered. Those who have accepted that all religions have truth in them. Those who have preached that all the ways lead to God. Those who have deceived and misled some of God's people. The question is this: where will you be on that day? Where will you be on that day?
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15: Well, we live in a world that seems more connected than ever, but more and more people feel more isolated. And what is that about, and what can we do? Today on Focus on the Family with Jim Daly, we'll explore creative ways that you can help combat loneliness right in your own front or backyard. Thanks for joining us. I'm John Fuller.
16: And it is so true, John. We are connected. I think my phone starts buzzing like right at 6 a.m. Yeah. And it just keeps going. Mm-hmm. And some of it's just, you know, the typical robo stuff. But, you know, it's just a well-connected world, but a super lonely world at the same time. We're not connected in kind of healthy ways necessarily. Right. You know, we've discussed the recent U.S. Surgeon General's report on the show before, and the results were sobering. 1 in 2 Americans report feeling some level of loneliness. 1 in 2. Anybody a mathematician? That's 50%. And the numbers get even more personal when you look at our neighborhoods. According to Pew Research, about 57% of Americans know at least some of their neighbors. But here's the surprising part. Over half of those people say they've never had a meaningful interaction with their neighbors. Even more concerning, 17% of Americans say they don't know a single neighbor. And if you're under 30 years old, that number jumps to 27%. And that's the point we're trying to make today. What a great opportunity for the church to be the church. And today on the program, we're going to talk about something simple but incredibly powerful, how we can build community right where we're at.
15: And to help us really figure this out, we have Jeff Dillon and Ty Denenbring with us in the studio. They came down from Northern Colorado. They each are married with 5 children each, and our gallery right now has
16: it's full.
15: the entire family of both of these guys. It's great.
16: Yep.
15: They have a book called Party in the Front, Overcome Loneliness and Build Community Right Where You Are.
16: Jeff and Ty, welcome to Focus on the Family.
17: Thank
16: you guys came down on wagon train?
18: Came down from the north, they did.
17: That's right.
18: Here we are.
17: Oregon Trail.
18: You got your kids and your family.
16: Yep. That's great. Yep. Probably 100 years ago, that was kind of it. But we're not there. Here we are today.
17: That's right.
16: You know, the front cover of your book is interesting. And for the viewers, you can see that there. But for the listeners, I think it's a Scottish, what is it?
17: Yeah,
16: it's a Scottish Highland cow.
17: Mm-hmm. Yeah.
16: It looks like it's got a backward mullet,
17: exactly.
16: Along with flat horns, not a Texas longhorn, but kind of straight out. Now, that definitely gets your attention, but why? Why is it on the cover of your book, Party in the Front?
17: Jeff, you want to take a stab at it?
14: Yeah, well, so the Highland has kind of become our mascot, and part of it is that reverse mullet. You know, it's the business in the back, party in the front. The Highland very much has the hairdo that represents this party in the front concept. But as we were writing the book, we realized that this cow kind of became our unofficial mascot. And I think that was because we realized, in fact, Ty was on a trip with your family, actually at
17: an Airbnb.
14: Yep. And saw like a piece of artwork of a Highland. Like they're becoming this thing that, yeah, everybody has hanging on their walls. And it's amazing to me because they're kind of goofy looking.
16: Oh, you know? I think they're like, cute. My wife would want me to say she thinks they're really cute.
14: They're very cute, but they're kind of messy. You know, the hair's all over their face, but that's what makes them unique. And so this whole idea of...
16: Kind of like a teenager.
14: Yeah, exactly. This whole idea of building community where you are, it just really started to represent this idea of party in the front that you don't have to be something special. You don't have to be all put together to reach the people around you, to be a blessing to your neighbors. You just have to be who God made you to be and be authentic. And so the Highland became our mascot.
16: Yeah, that's good. It's a good theme. Jeff, a few years ago, your family moved into a house. You called it, you were like on an eyebrow.
14: Yeah.
16: I love the descriptions in this book.
17: It's a cow.
16: You live on an eyebrow. What does it mean to live on an eyebrow?
14: So this has become a whole debate. And maybe you guys can help solve this.
16: I doubt it. I don't think we can help them.
14: Everywhere we go to talk about this book, people want to talk about that. It's like, it's not an eyebrow. It's an apron. It's a this or a that.
16: I live on a mustache.
14: A mustache.
16: Yeah,
14: okay, there you go. Yeah, that's great. It's very curvy. But, you know, it's this separate street off the main street that kind of comes into our neighborhood. And what that allowed us to do was all of a sudden when we moved into this new home, our kids wanted to play in the front instead of the back. So because we've got this great street to ride bikes on and they do chalk art and we're always playing in the front. And as we made that shift, we realized we were meeting all of our neighbors because we're always in the front. And so when Ty came to me about this idea of party in the front, I was like, oh, that's what we're living. We're figuring
16: now,
14: that out.
16: Where is mom in this conversation going, hey, there's too many cars going by.
14: Right. And that's where the apron or the eyebrow, I actually asked ChatGPT, what is it supposed to be, apron or eyebrow? And ChatGPT, which is dangerous, said, you're close, but neither of those things are actual terms.
16: Yeah,
14: and
16: making this up as we go.
14: Side street.
15: That's kind of like a cul-de-sac situation where there's not through traffic.
14: Exactly. Okay. So it's much safer. But yeah, I think sometimes, especially when our kids were a little bit younger, we had to be careful that they were staying in the right place. But what's cool is our neighbors started to learn that that's where our kids were going to be. And so they drive slow. They learned all our kids' names. All of a sudden, the neighborhood started to recognize, like, watch out for the Dillon kids because they're out there and they're friends. And it's become just the place to party.
16: Does that neighborhood have, did it have other kids your age? So it was a bigger group than just your kids?
14: So when we first moved in, it's changed. When we first moved in, it was a lot of older folks and empty nesters. But it's starting to kind of change over. Yeah. But I think our presence there, that's where, I mean, people will still stop by. And I had a lady the other day stop by and said, now, do you run a daycare here?
16: Oh, she like, no. The HOA?
14: Yeah. I think I know
16: that person.
14: Exactly. Yeah. I was like, no, these are all mine. These are all my kids. But the folks, especially the older folks in our neighborhood, love seeing our kids out there, meeting them, learning their names. And it's amazing the way that's built community just by being out there.
16: Let me ask you, in the book, you've identified some hindrances to living in community. I think it's the biggest problem we have. You know, we're isolated. Most of us, you hit the garage door button and you go in, and to that data I mentioned at the beginning, we don't know our neighbors. 58% don't know a neighbor. Mm-hmm. I mean, that's amazing. Yeah. But we're isolated. We're in with our computers. We're doing our thing. We may be busy parents, and the kids may just be coming in and out. If you're the only one on the block with kids, we were like that. Mm-hmm. They didn't have a reason to be at other people's homes, you know, and there were no kids coming to our house because we were the only ones there with kids. But there is a deep need. We're created for a relationship. God himself said, I'm creating you for a relationship with me.
14: Right.
16: That's how important relationship is. But in that context, I guess you call them party fouls,
14: right?
16: Which is funny. What's a party foul when it comes to relationship?
19: Yeah. I mean, I think we all know the people at a party that say the wrong things, you know, just kind of a buzzkill for everybody. And but so, you know, in the book, we mentioned things like busyness and political divide and racial tension, all these things. And so trying to navigate those things. But Jeff, what do you want to add about that?
16: What do you think, Jeff? Yeah. Party kill.
14: Right, exactly. Yeah, I'm the party foul guy. I mean, I think the reality is there are things in our culture today that make this idea of building community and knowing our neighbors harder.
16: Yeah.
14: I think it's always been hard going back to Genesis 3 in the fall, and we talk about that in the book. But I do think our culture, you know, specifically thinking about politics, you know, we started writing this book, I think, 2022, and, you know, as midterm elections were starting to heat up, and it was just so apparent how divided even our neighborhoods have become over politics. And it's like, you can see the conservative part of the neighborhood and the more liberal side of the neighborhood. And it's like, man, there's just no interaction between the two. And it really started to grieve me that we were allowing something like that to become a barrier to community and to relationship. And so I do think some of those things in our culture have gotten worse in recent years.
16: Oh, yeah.
14: And I think, you know, our biggest thing in the book is, we don't have a lot of answers. Unfortunately, we didn't solve the political divide and party in the front, but we need to be aware of those things, I think, as Christians, and then recognize how in our own lives, in our own hearts, those things can become barriers for us.
16: No, it's funny. We, in our neighborhood, so right across the street from me is a former admiral in the Navy. He was the commander of an aircraft carrier, Rick. Rick listened. So, hey, Rick, if you're listening, there you go. But every house on our street has an American flag out in it. And people come to our neighborhood and they say, is this like an HOA requirement? I said, no, actually, it's everybody's, you know, individual decision. But I mean, literally the 20 houses along our strip, everybody's got a flag.
19: They're like, did we miss the parade or what's going on?
16: We would probably not be welcomed in Portland. I don't know. I'm just saying, people in Portland can send me a note, but I just think you wouldn't find that block in Portland with, you know, even the characters on it. But, you know, being sensitive to people that may not be into it is okay. But that block is definitely committed to this country.
14: Yeah. Well, and I think that's a beautiful thing. I'm all for American flags. You know, I think that's a great thing. And I think there was a time where most people had those flags, an American flag hanging in front of their
16: like
14: yard.
16: World War II.
14: And it was a sign of unity, right? Yeah. It was a sign of togetherness, exactly. After 9/11, I remember everybody went out and got a flag. Mm-hmm. And yet now you see less and less flags, but more and more political signs.
16: Yeah.
14: And I just think that says a lot about where we are as a culture.
16: So true.
20: This is Focus on the Family with Jim Daly, and we're talking with Jeff Dillon and Ty Dannenbring, and we are touching on some of the great content in their book, Party in the Front, Overcome Loneliness and Build Community Right Where You Are. 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And just keeping with that topic, Jeff, how do I navigate that? So let's just say I have neighbors with some of the signs and I would not personally agree with them. What do I do to break down the barrier?
16: Firecrackers.
20: How do I?
16: Yeah. Well, you're going to be serious. I
20: could
16: know.
20: Be
16: I'm
20: a
16: sorry.
20: Provocateur.
16: Yeah, right. Sorry. Exactly. Are those legal? I don't know.
14: I just go in right in with an argument. Just try to convince them that they're wrong. No, you know, it's hard. And, you know, we all have our views on politics, and I don't think that's a wrong thing. And I think as Christians, we need to vote and be involved and speak up. So we're certainly not saying you shouldn't do that, but I think
16: wisdom has to draw people in.
14: Yeah, exactly. And I think it's like, what do you start with?
16: Yeah.
14: Right? What do you start with?
16: Yes.
14: And there's something about putting a political sign in your front yard that becomes the first thing some of your neighbors might know about you. And the problem in our culture, I mean, depending on where you live, but where we live, I feel like it's pretty well divided. It's like almost like putting up a barrier for 50% of your neighborhood as soon as you do that, you know, depending on what the sign is.
16: Yeah, that's true.
14: And I think it's like, I don't want my first impression, my first introduction to my neighbors to be about who I'm voting for. I want it to be about Jesus. I want it to be about who I am. I want them to know that I love them. And then, you know, down the road, maybe we'll get into the politics and why I believe what I believe. But what do we lead with and what's out in front?
16: It's kind of interesting. I hadn't thought about that. But, you know, the Oscars that a while back aired, and I was thinking, you know, do they need to make it political all the time? And it turns off this 50%, you know, faith, for the most part, faith people that don't agree with Hollywood values, right?
14: Yep.
16: But they get up there and they talk about those things, and we're saying, hey, just tell me who the best picture is, really.
14: Yeah.
16: But it's the same thing in the opposite direction.
14: Right.
16: Be careful what you're projecting. And it's nice to have that mirror sometimes to say, oh, how am I coming across? Am I doing something that's like that? So that's good. You shared a story of a couple named John and Kristen. I think the story gets right at the heart of fear or vulnerability. What happened with them? Why did it catch your attention?
19: Well, it was a couple that was living right next to a widow. She was a widow, right?
14: Mm-hmm.
19: It was a gal that was really struggling, and she was kind of the black sheep of the neighborhood. And I think as this couple moved next to her, they heard the stories from everyone, like, beware, you know? And they were gentle and kind to her, and eventually she opened up and told them her story, and it was heartbreaking. Just them just being gentle and kind to her, it just really broke down the barriers, and they got to know the true neighbor and began to love her, and just the relationship formed. But you know, we all judge people next to us at times, and I think they were just really encouraged by the ways that she was vulnerable and opened up.
16: Yeah, no, I think that's so, so good. You use the acronym BLESS, B-L-E-S-S. I do want to run through this. So what's the B for?
14: Begin with prayer. So we think the first step, again, for us as Christians, we wrote this as Christians, it's very gospel-centric because we believe that's really the only answer, ultimately, to the breakdown in relationship and community that we have. And so it starts with prayer. And one of the challenges in that is simply the question of, do you know your neighbor's names to be able to pray for them? And so we have a couple ideas that we put in the book, and one of them is just kind of making a map, you know, just draw a little map or print a Google Maps out of your neighborhood and just start writing people's names of where they live. And, you know, as I've thought about that and done that, I've realized, man, there's people that live three houses down. I don't know their names, right? Mm-hmm. And so it really challenges you. I want to learn people's names, learn something about them that I can begin praying for them. So we really believe that's the first step, is just praying. And we believe God, you know, as you do that, starts to give you a heart for those people around you.
16: Yeah, it's so good. And what's the L in blessing your neighbor?
19: Is just to listen.
16: Yeah.
19: Just
16: that sounds so easy.
19: Yeah. Well, and
14: it's so much harder than it.
16: Have you heard the story from Bob?
19: But I think I forget what the stat is, but it's like 80 or 90% of people think they're good listeners. And you know, I think
16: good husbands and all the rest.
19: And then the other stat is like we actually only can retain about 40% of what we hear.
16: Yeah.
19: So
16: that's high.
19: There's a little bit of a disconnect there.
16: I don't think John would say that about me.
19: What'd you say?
16: 40%. Yeah, exactly.
14: There you go.
16: I thought so. So listen, and then we move to the E, not to ping pong between you guys, but what's the E?
14: That's great. So E is a fun one. It's eat together, right? And we believe that one of the best ways to bring people together is food.
16: And your wife, Becca, especially likes
14: Becca's
16: that
14: idea. Amazing. So yeah. Our neighborhood
16: good
14: really
16: answer.
14: Began to transform. That's right. Love you, Becca. Our neighborhood really began to transform when my wife, one summer day, brought a cooler of popsicles to the front. And our kids were out playing as normal. And people walking by, kids walking by, could just grab a popsicle. Regardless of age, people were grabbing popsicles. And all of a sudden, after we did that a few times, we realized, like, we're having a party out here. It's a popsicle party. It was so simple. But we started to meet people and make connections. And that has grown to the point now where in the summer, we do a couple of community nights where over 100 people will come.
19: Wow.
14: And we've got food trucks that come. And people,
16: food trucks? You went from popsicles?
14: Yes. I mean, it's amazing.
16: This is why people don't do this.
14: Yeah, exactly. And that's not for everyone. You don't have to go that far. But that's what the Lord's done with just a simple idea of popsicles in the front and blessing people and being
16: fine.
14: Available. Yeah,
16: yeah,
14: exactly.
16: And that's the point. I mean, it's good to have fun with your representation of Scripture and the gospel, right?
14: Yeah.
16: If
14: yeah.
16: you're just reinforcing the stereotype that you're closed and you never say hi to your neighbor and you're grumpy, that's not very good for the gospel.
19: Right. Totally. Yeah.
16: Didn't?
19: Right. Trying to be winsome and approachable. Yeah.
16: Okay. So what's the S? The first of the S's.
19: Serve is the first S. Scripture has a lot to say about that. 1 John 4:7 says, "Beloved, let us love one another, for love is from God. And whoever loves has been born of God and knows God. Anyone who does not love does not know God, because God is love." And yeah, I think just trying to not be selfish and to be inward with our homes and using our homes as a tool for not isolation, but actually to serve others.
16: Facilitate yeah. relationship.
19: Mm-hmm. For sure.
16: No, I so like that. You know, it's interesting because when you push the pedal on love, you're not abandoning truth, but so many people in the Christian community, and you know this being a pastor, they'll say, yeah, you just can't be love.
19: Yeah.
16: And I get it, but that scripture just said, you better be emphasizing the love of God for people.
19: Yeah.
16: That's like, it's clearly what it just said. Amen. But I am shocked at how many people will turn and say, yeah, that's all good, but you better be about truth too. Of course, but you better not forget love in the pursuit of truth, right?
14: I think love opens the door for truth.
16: I agree.
14: Right? And so, yeah, we need both. But I think that, you know, the ability to serve people is where walls really start to break down. When we moved into our neighborhood, again, more older people there initially when we moved in, and a couple ladies stopped me on the street. I introduced myself. And they said, "Oh, fantastic. He's tall. That's really going to come in handy." And so I'm the neighborhood light bulb changer,
19: yeah.
14: You know, batteries on the smoke detectors. That's my job. And so, but, you know, just a practical way has allowed me to be in people's homes, get to know people, hear their stories, because I'm just tall, you know? So how has God gifted you, and how can you use those practical things to serve people and show
16: them
14: love?
16: That's really good. And you know, the other thing is just a joyful spirit, you know, especially with your neighbors. Hey, if there's anything I could do. I mean, that's something we've tried to do, you know, scrape the snow off of a widow's driveway, those kinds of things.
14: Yes.
16: Let me ask you, you had a comment about Grampy Don.
14: Yes.
16: Now, when I first read that, I didn't know I was dyslexic. I read it as Grumpy Dan.
14: Grumpy Dan, that's a different character.
16: That's the other grandpa.
14: That's right.
16: But tell me about good old Grampy Don.
14: Yeah, so that's my dad's dad, and he was a World War II veteran. He actually was a paratrooper in World War II, jumped into France, and had, you know, the battle scars from shrapnel hitting him and on his arms, and one of those guys that just had incredible stories. We were also all kind of terrified of him as a kid, because he was kind of grumpy sometimes, understandably, with some of the things he had lived through.
16: Yeah.
14: But every time we would go, they lived in a small town in Northern Colorado, and we'd go to their house, beautiful old kind of Victorian style house. And he was always sitting on this old yellow kind of rusty front porch swing. And we'd love sitting on there with him, you know, and playing around, see if we could fling ourselves off.
16: All those things.
14: Exactly. But Grampy Don, every time you'd pull up to the house, he was just sitting there. And as I got older, I started to pay attention to how he knew all the people in the neighborhood. You know, people would come by, hey, Don. He knew their names, and he'd just wave. He wasn't a real talkative guy, but he just knew people. And some of the stories he could tell about what was happening in the neighborhood. And I remember he could say things about the school. The school was just down the road. They're doing a project down there. And I realized that Grampy Don had become this known person in the neighborhood and made all these connections simply by being available, being out front, just on the front porch.
16: Yeah.
14: He wasn't making a big show of it. He didn't even have a cooler of popsicles. He wasn't a big popsicle guy, I don't think. But he was just available, and it really gave him an opportunity to know people and to be known.
16: Yeah. You know, I was interviewing African-American historian, and he was saying to me that one of the big changes, particularly in neighborhoods, predominantly African-American neighborhoods, is there's no more grandpas sitting on the porches.
14: Yeah.
16: And it used to be his recollection when he was growing up as a child, those are the guys that kept you in line.
14: Yeah.
16: And that's true. I don't care what the color of your skin is. That's so true of the old days.
14: Right.
16: You know, family sat out on the porch. And when little Junior, you know, the next door neighbor's kid was acting out, throwing rocks at people. Yeah. Hey, hey, hey, have you come over, right? What are you doing? You don't do that. Okay. I'll tell your mother. Okay, I won't do it anymore, right?
14: Yep.
16: That's what he's talking about, that there was a reinforcement of neighborhood values, good values, that how we treat people, how we communicate with people, that's just absent today, again, in all neighborhoods. That's your point with your book, right? Party in the front.
14: Well, and it can be so simple. And I think that's the message that we want to share as much as anything is, you know, one of the things we say in the book and kind of just a line we use a lot is community is possible and community is powerful. And just this idea that it doesn't take this huge thing. You don't have to do the big neighborhood gathering, but just be present. Just be out front with a cup of coffee. God will use that to make connections with the people around you.
16: And I guess here at the end, the one question is, why do we not see that? That should be as obvious as, you know, our family and spending time with family, to be out there, to be engaged in our neighborhood. They're the people right next door.
19: Right.
16: Why is it so hard to do it?
19: Well, we live in a Genesis 3 world, as we kind of talk about in the Christian circles, and that means we're fallen people. And with that came the sin and the shame and the guilt. So now things are just exaggerated. And so I think that people are tired and people are hiding, just like Adam and Eve were hiding. And so people are also tired of hiding, you know? And so I think that without Jesus, we would not feel the freedom to go party out in front.
16: Yeah,
19: I mean, you think about, it's kind of funny, but like naked and unashamed. Like, obviously, we wouldn't party naked and unashamed right now.
16: Let's hope
14: that's frowned upon.
19: But a little frowned upon. But when you think about what Jesus actually does for us and gives us the boldness to be open with who we really are and to be our authentic selves, I think that's what we're missing in our culture.
16: Let me ask you right at the end here. You have something called Jeff and Ty's Front Porch Challenge. Mm-hmm. What is this? Right at the end.
14: Yeah, we really wanted to make this highly practical for people, because the last thing we want is for people to read this book and just feel overwhelmed. Like, we can't do
16: another
14: this,
16: thing
14: know?
16: To do.
14: I'm not an extrovert or whatever. And so we wanted to make it really practical. So this front porch challenge is very simple. We encourage people to sit on their front porch or their stoop, whatever it is, for 5 nights in a row. For at least 15 minutes without their phone.
16: And now, in Colorado, spring or summer works better.
14: Yes, exactly. Yeah.
16: It could be 20 below. We're not telling you to go out there and freeze.
14: Exactly. Yeah, this definitely
16: weather
14: dependent. But just this idea of being present and being open to any interactions that happen. And we've talked to people that live in an apartment or a condo. You know, it might look different based on where you live, but just be out front 5 nights in a row for 15 minutes without your phone, without your AirPods in. I love listening to podcasts, you know, here we are doing a podcast, but I think it's so important to just be present and available for conversations. So we want to encourage people to give that a shot.
16: That's good. That's really good. You know, one thing, remember the guest we had from Aurora, Colorado, and they had a tic-tac-toe diagram.
14: There you go.
16: And this was born out of a mayor who went to a mayor's breakfast and said, hey, could you Christians do the love your neighbor thing? And the pastors in the audience were really embarrassed.
14: Yeah.
16: And they developed this, and they just said, put a tic-tac-toe on your fridge and put start to learn the names of the houses around you, you being the center of the tic-tac-toe, and just learn the names and start praying for those people and then start reaching out to those people. Same kind of concept.
0: So good.
16: And they ended up touching like 275,000 people in the communities of Aurora by doing that. Isn't that crazy? And people were prayed for that had cancer. People were helped that needed help with, you know, practical things like beds and other things. It ended up being big ministry. And that's really what you're talking about. Just start small, but get to know people. The Lord would want you to do that. Thanks for being with us. This has been great.
0: Thank you.
16: Really
0: guys.
16: Fun.
0: Thank
16: great
0: you
16: conversation.
0: Much.
16: And let me turn to the listener. If you want to strengthen the community around you, which should be a desire for all of us as Christians, I want to recommend you get a copy of Jeff and Ty's book, Party in the Front. Give that to your teenager. They'll love it. But

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9: With SRN News, I'm John Scott. Israel's Air Force has struck parts of southern Lebanon, and the military issued evacuation warning for 9 villages. Lebanon State News Agency reports 6 people were killed. The strikes come after Hezbollah rejected a ceasefire agreement, demanding a complete Israeli withdrawal. The war is threatening efforts to end the Iran conflict and reopen the Strait of Hormuz. Chinese leader Xi Jinping travels to North Korea next week in what will be his first visit in years. His trip will be the latest in a series of steps by China to reinforce its close ties with its nuclear-armed neighbor, whose leader Kim Jong-un has reached out to Russia in recent years. President Vladimir Putin says Russia will strengthen its air defenses to counter recent Ukrainian drone attacks. Those attacks have reached deep inside his country. This is SRN News.
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10: This afternoon, expect partly sunny skies with a breeze and very warm conditions. There is a chance of a thunderstorm in some areas. The high temperature will reach 85 degrees. I'm meteorologist Jason Caterina on Faith Talk 1500 and 101.5 FM, online at faithtalkdetroit.com.
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13: Hi, I'm John Sorensen, president of Evangelism Explosion International, and you're listening to Share Life Today. What can you be completely certain about? Well, you can be sure that the sun will rise to the east and set to the west. You can be sure that 1 + 1 always equals 2. And you can be absolutely certain that you cannot get into heaven because of the good things you've done. Now, before you write that off as a callous statement or simply an option, consider what the Bible says. The Bible tells us that no one is good, not even one. It also tells us that we have to be perfect, just as our Father in heaven is perfect. Well, it's a real problem for us because nobody's good and nobody's perfect. We simply can't do it. This problem is solved, though, by the person of Jesus Christ, who is the perfect God-man. He's full of justice and full of grace. Now, you can be certain that placing your faith in Jesus is enough for eternal life. Have you accepted that grace? Find out more at sharelife.today.
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5: 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Pastor Greg Laurie points us back to reality. God alone is worthy of our admiration and adoration.
4: God doesn't want to share his glory with anyone. 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
6: This is

0: It's become more and more difficult to distinguish the genuine from the counterfeit. AI has us all scratching our heads and wondering whether we should believe what we see. But the father of fakery is none other than our spiritual adversary. He's referred to as the Great Deceiver. And today on A New Beginning, Pastor Greg Laurie helps us spot his deceptions and stop his influence in our lives. It's part of his encouraging series in 1 John, a series called Unshakable.
1: So I was in a market a while ago, and I checked out, and I walked by this little section that had flowers for sale. And I noticed they had the most beautiful tulips. And I love tulips. Aren't tulips amazing? That may be my favorite flower. They're so beautiful and perfect, they don't look real. And I looked at this tulip, actually a little bouquet of tulips, and I thought, I've got to get these for Kathy. And so I bought them. They were a little on the expensive side. I was a little surprised, but I thought, oh, she's going to love them. And I took them home, and I said, Kathy, look at these amazing tulips I bought you. And so we got out a vase, and we were cutting the stems and trying to figure out why the stem wouldn't cut. We kept cutting, and then we realized the reason it seemed like it was fake was because it was fake. All right, so point number one, if you're taking notes, we live in a world full of fake things. We live in a world full of fake things. You know, when the iPhone came out, I'm old enough to remember that. It wasn't that long ago, 2008. Steve Jobs appeared with this concept that he presented to the world, and up to this point, we all had Blackberries and Motorola flip phones, and all of a sudden he pulls out this technology. It has never been seen before, and it was actually called, before it was released, the Jesus phone, which is pretty ironic. So he pulls that out and introduces it, and there was a gasp in the audience. I remember I was at a Mac convention where they had a display of one of the prototypes, and it was surrounded by plexiglass. And so I took out my camera to take a photograph of it, not my phone. We didn't have phones with cameras yet. So I took out a digital camera, and I took a photo, and there was a guard by this prototype, and he said, "Sir, step back." What are you talking? These are not the crown jewels of England here. But it was so exciting because it was like a whole new world opened up. Well, it wasn't long until after the iPhone came out, all the imitators started making their versions of them, and then the market was flooded with them, and now that's the kind of phone that we all basically have. And then along came social media, and along came apps, and along came all the things that have come from that, which is a lot of trouble. Along with that came a rise in depression, anxiety, social contagions, even suicide. And it's been said of this generation, the young generation, they're the most stressed generation in history. And sometimes I wonder if we'd be better off if we just left that iPhone in the plexiglass and went back to the flip phones again, where you actually just use your phone to make a phone call. You know what I'm talking about? It's like we opened up the Pandora's box. And I feel like we're living in an anti-Christ culture. And I touched on this last time. As John tells us, not only is there a coming world leader that will emerge on the scene that we call the Antichrist or the Beast or the Wicked One, but then he talks about anti-Christ, plural. And remember, anti doesn't just mean against, it also means instead of. And I feel like right now our culture is flooded with fake things or instead of versions of Jesus. Things that people want to turn their attention to. I want you to think for a moment about the Ten Commandments. What is the first commandment of 10 that God gives us? Is it, you shall not commit adultery? Is it, you shall not murder? Is it, you shall not steal or you shall not covet? No, the first commandment, according to God, which would, to me, tend to focus on the priority of it, is you shall have no other gods before me. See, if we have that one right, it will affect us in the keeping of all the other commandments. So number one, have no other gods before me. Commandment number two, don't make any graven images. So God doesn't want to share his glory with anyone. But yet, in our culture today, it seems like we're looking for substitutes for Jesus. We live in an ABC culture, anything but Christ. And then there are the fake things that people believe about God. For instance, people will say, well, you know, I believe that all roads lead to God. Well, that's not true. Of course, there's only one road that leads to heaven. And Jesus made that clear, that he is the way, the truth, and the life. And no man comes to the Father but through him. Or another false view of God is all religions basically teach the same thing. By the way, if someone says that to you, that's another way of them saying, I have no idea what I'm talking about. And I haven't even looked into this briefly, as a matter of fact. All religions teach the same thing. Nothing could be further from the truth. If you were to sum up all the religions of the world, apart from Christianity, you could sum them up in one word: do. Do. Do this, and maybe you'll get to heaven. Do that, and you may find inner peace. Do this other thing, and you might find nirvana. It's all about doing. But Christianity can be summed up in one word. It's done. Done. God has done it for you. He's purchased it for you. And then, of course, the other crazy things people think the Bible teaches, like, well, God helps those who help themselves. I think Ben Franklin said that. As a matter of fact, he said it to me personally, as I recall. But that's not even true. I mean, the reality is God helps those who can't help themselves. And on the list goes, but there are certain things that we need to know as Christians, certain things we need to be reminded of again and again.
0: Pastor Greg Laurie will have the second half of his message in just a moment.
1: Did you know that we put our services that we do on Sundays online? It's called Harvest at Home. And you can be a part of our extended congregation no matter where you are. And people watch from literally all around the world. So if you want to watch Harvest at Home or view it later if you like, just download the Harvest Plus app and then join us for Harvest at Home.
0: Well, you've joined us for a study in 1 John today, a message Pastor Greg has titled, Overcoming the Great Deceiver, Truth in a World of Fakes.
1: Let's dig in and see what John has to say to us in chapter 3, starting in verse 7. Little children, let no one deceive you. He who practices righteousness is righteous, just as he is righteous. He who sins is of the devil, for the devil has sinned from the beginning. Now remember, we pointed out that in the Greek that could be translated habitually or continually. So a better way to translate that would be, he who continually, habitually practices sin is of the devil. Not whoever has ever committed a sin is of the devil, because we've all committed sin. For this purpose, the Son of God was manifested, that he might destroy the works of the devil. I would underline that. We'll come back to it. Destroy the works of the devil. For whoever has been born of God does not sin, for his seed remains in him, and he cannot sin because he's been born of God. All right, so that brings me to point number 3. Satan is real and always has been. The devil, according to verse 6, has sinned from the beginning. We've basically been on demon time since day one. That's literally Satan's whole vibe, if you will. It's lying, twisting truth, and causing chaos. It's not a phrase. That's how he rolls. That's who he is. That is his nature. So we wonder, why would God create someone as horrible and as evil as Satan? And the conventional wisdom is Satan came from hell, but actually Satan didn't come from hell at all. You might be surprised to know that if you want to get technical, Satan came from heaven. Now let me explain. He was not always Satan. First, he was Lucifer, the son of the morning, a beautiful, high-ranking angel, possibly an archangel, certainly an important one. who had access to the throne of God, but he rebelled against God, and God's judgment came upon him as a result. That brings me to point number four. Satan comes to accuse and deceive. He comes to accuse and deceive. So we have a picture of this in the Bible, in the book of Job, where the angels come and present themselves before the Lord. The Bible says Satan was among them. And the Lord says, loose paraphrase, hey guys, what's up? What you been doing? And then Satan speaks up and says, well, I've been just looking around the planet, watching what's going on. And then God starts bragging on Job, of course. Have you considered my servant Job, a perfect and upright man, one that fears God and shuns evil? And the devil pushes back and says, oh, Job just fears you because you bless him. Job fears you because you give him cool stuff. Give me a little time with Job and we'll see what he's made of. And the Lord allowed the devil to bring a series of calamities upon poor old Job. And that's a lot of what the book is about. But you see the devil approaching God and accusing Job before God. And that is who Satan is. He is an accuser. The Bible calls him the accuser of the brethren. And with this demon network, there, purpose seems to be twofold. They want to hinder the purposes of God and extend the power of Satan. So it's kind of scary when you think about it. And you think, how can we overcome the devil? And that brings me to my next point. Jesus has already defeated Satan. Jesus has already defeated Satan. Look at 1 John 3:8. For this purpose, the Son of God was manifested, that he might destroy the works of the devil. Whoever has been born of God does not sin. His seed remains in him, and he cannot sin because he's been born of God. So why was Jesus Christ manifested? Why did he come to our planet? Well, he came to die for the sin of the world, needless to say. But he also came to destroy the works of the devil. At the cross, Satan was canceled. We hear about people being canceled today. Jesus canceled Satan. And it's talked about in Colossians 2:14, where it says, Christ canceled the record of the charges against us and took it away, nailing it to the cross. In this way, he disarmed the spiritual rulers and authorities and shamed them publicly by the victory over them on the cross. So Jesus canceled the record. The word here used for record is a handwritten certificate of debt. So imagine this for a moment. Here is a list, and on this list is your name. And there below your name is a list of every sin you've ever committed throughout your life. That would be a long list, would it not? And they just go through page after page after page, and you're just absolutely horrified by it. But here's what this verse is teaching. When Christ died on the cross, he canceled that list. He canceled every sin, canceled every lie, canceled everything you've done wrong. He paid for it. And he defeated it. And I know there are times when some sins seem undefeatable. There's addictions in your life that you don't feel you can break. There are weaknesses you have that you don't feel you can overcome. But according to this verse and other verses, this has been dealt with at the cross. I remember as a young boy, age 17, I memorized 1 Corinthians 10:13. And I can't tell you how many times that's come in handy. 1 Corinthians 10:13 in King James says, oh, I forgot it. It was good when I knew it. Let's see if I can remember. There is no temptation taking you, but such as is common to man. But God, who is faithful, will not allow you to be tempted above your ability to resist it, but will with the temptation make a way of escape that you may be able to bear it. So, thank you very much. You can do this too. It's nothing special. But boy, just to quote that, because, oh man, I can't handle this. This is more than I can bear. No, whatever temptation comes your way, it's common to man, which means we all get tempted. You're not the only one getting tempted, so don't feel bad about that. And there's always a way of escape that you may be able to bear. There's always a way of escape. Classic example, Joseph being tempted by the wife of Potiphar. I'm sure she was a very attractive woman. So she's this older woman's preying on this younger guy. And then one day she dismissed all the servants. They're alone in the home. She grabs him and pulls him down on the bed, says, "Lie with me." And Joseph did what any clear-thinking, red-blooded young man should do under such circumstances. He ran out of there as fast as he could. And sometimes the solution is as simple as that. Get out of there. Now, you can't always get out of there, but many times you can. It might be as simple as terminating the conversation, hitting the off button, leaving the place where you're at that moment. But sometimes we'll put ourselves in a place of temptation and wonder why we're getting tempted, right? So be practical about this. Well, anyway, Satan has been defeated.

0: Pastor Greg Laurie with the first part of his message today called Overcoming the Great Deceiver, Truth in a World of Fakes. And there's more to come here on A New Beginning. As mentioned, when we stand with the Lord, we stand in victory. But that brings up the question, do we truly stand with the Lord? Have we ever come to the Lord and asked for His forgiveness of sin and asked Him to be our Savior? Pastor Greg, what would you say to the person listening who just doesn't know if they've ever done that? They can't think of a time when they made a deliberate decision for the Lord.
1: Right.
0: It's just not a good idea to assume everything's just going to work out okay, is it?
2: No, this is one area of your life you want to be sure about, where you're going to spend eternity. The Bible says, these things we write to you that you may believe on the Son of God and that you may know that you have eternal life. Listen, I know I have eternal life. I know I'll go to heaven one day. And I hope that doesn't sound boastful. And if it does, I'm boasting in what God has done for me, not in what I've done for God. The reason I know these things is because I've turned from my sin and I've put my faith in Christ, you see. And if you do the same, you can have this same hope. You just need to call out to the Lord and admit you're a sinner and ask Jesus Christ to forgive you and come into your life. The Bible says whoever will call upon the name of the Lord will be saved. Will you call upon Him right now? I'm going to pray a simple prayer, and I'm going to ask you to pray this prayer after me, if you would. So if you want to know that you'll go to heaven when you die, if you want to know for certain that Christ is living in your life, then pray this prayer with me. Just pray these words. Lord Jesus, I know I am a sinner, but I know you are the Savior who died on the cross for my sin. I turn from my sin now, and I choose to follow you from this moment forward as my Savior and my Lord, as my God and my friend. Thank you for hearing this prayer. Thank you for answering this prayer. And I ask this in Jesus' name. Amen.
0: Amen. 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
2: Yeah.
0: It's your personal story of coming to Christ during that era that's called the Jesus Movement.
2: Mm-hmm.
0: Let me read a quote from a review of the book. This is just a member of the public who read the book. He said, I've always been intrigued by the 1960s, especially the hippie movement, Haight-Ashbury and the Summer of Love and so on. I had no idea that the hippie movement paved the way for what Time magazine called the Jesus Revolution. This book is now a theatrical movie, which is how I came to hear of it. The moment I learned of it, I immediately ordered the book and dove into the pages.
2: Nice.
0: You know, you've heard so many comments over the years from people about how that book, how the movie, how it really impacted them. Some their walk with the Lord started after viewing that movie or after reading that book. Isn't that right?
2: Yeah, it's really true. You know, one amazing story that sticks with me is of a young influencer from Ireland. He lives in Dublin. He's a great young kid that I met when I was speaking at an evangelist conference for the Billy Graham Evangelistic Association in Berlin, Germany. And his name is Jed. And Jed told me the story of how he was living his crazy life. And he said to a friend of his, I'm using his words now, hey, for a laugh, Do you want to go see this movie, Jesus Revolution, at the cinema? That's what they call movie theaters in Europe. And so they went and saw the Jesus Revolution film. And the result of that was Jed came to Christ.
1: Wow.
2: And now he's using his platform to preach the gospel. And that's just one of many stories that I've heard. Amazing stories. We heard of people coming to Christ in the movie theater. You know, there's a scene in the film where my character, played by Joel Courtney, is about to be baptized by evangelist Lonnie Frisbee, played by Jonathan Rumi. And that is the moment that Greg prays and accepts Christ. And our hope was when that prayer happened, that there would be people watching it who would pray that same prayer and actually make a commitment to follow Jesus. And I'm happy to say we heard the stories of many who have done so. Well, this movie is based on a book, and the title of the book is the same as the movie, Jesus Revolution, but it has a lot of information the movie doesn't have. You know, in a film, you have the constraint of time, but in a book, you can tell all those stories that people want to know. And people ask me many things about what happened here, what happened there. Tell me more. It's all in the book. And we want to send you this book, Jesus Revolution, for your gift of any size. And when we say that, we mean be generous. 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
6: I want to make an observation from this passage because it's about a very remarkable young man, a man with tremendous potential, a godly young man, a young man interested in serving the Lord, a man of great resources, a man that Jesus loved specifically, who's given a personal invitation, and yet he declines the breakthrough. 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
5: 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We're so glad you're here to listen. Today's message from Pastor Alan is called Breakthroughs Declined.
6: We've been working through a study on breakthroughs, those points where God intervenes in our lives. Outcomes that can only be explained by God's participation. When you arrive at a place in your life and there's really no imagined outcome that's acceptable without God's intervention, what you need is a breakthrough. And we've tried to understand that a little better because I don't think they're random. I don't think they are just arbitrary. I think we can actually make choices that will facilitate those moments in our journey. As I worked through the study and did my preparation, I learned something, really unexpectedly, to be honest, that in Scripture there are more breakthroughs that are refused than were accepted. The list of people, it seemed to me, who were presented with opportunities for that, those breakthroughs, for those interventions from God, and declined them, actually exceeded the people that accepted them. And I wasn't prepared for that to be something that I learned as I did my work. So I want to do a session or two on those breakthroughs that are declined. It may seem irrational or illogical, but as I reflected on my own journey, I could see there were places where I've cooperated with the Lord, and there are times where I've chosen not to. And it's not always between moral and immoral, or godly and ungodly, or good and evil. Sometimes there's a sense that God puts something in front of you, and you're just like, nah, I'm busy. Or I don't really want to do the work. Or I don't want to practice generosity there. I can point to places where I've said yes to the Lord, but I think the candor to recognize both is very, very important. And at this season of my life, I'm determined with the help of God not to decline any of those invitations. So I want to start with a pretty familiar narrative. It's in Mark chapter 10. It's repeated in multiple gospels. It's this young man, a wealthy young man, a man with authority, a godly young man, approaches Jesus. As Jesus started on his way, a man ran up to him and he fell on his knees before him. So there's at the very introduction to this narrative, before you know anything else, this young man is kneeling at the feet of Jesus in public. When was the last time you knelt at somebody's before somebody in public? Been a day or two. It didn't mean something different in the first century than it does now. It's an expression of yielding. It's an expression of honor, all sorts of things. Good teacher, he asked, what must I do to inherit eternal life? And Jesus answered, why do you call me good? No one is good except God alone. You know the commandments. Don't murder. Don't commit adultery. Don't steal. Don't give false testimony. Don't defraud. Honor your father and mother. He's listing the big 10, you know, the ones we've kind of put away. And he declared, teacher, all these I have kept since I was a boy. Wow. Imagine having a one-on-one with Jesus and said, I've kept all the rules. Well, Jesus was more polite than I am. He didn't snicker. But Mark gives us an insight. In verse 21, it says, Jesus looked at him and he loved him. There's that little chorus. Jesus loves me. This I know. He loves this man. He tells us that. So he's going to give him an invitation. He said, there's one thing you lack. Go and sell everything you have and give to the poor, and you'll have treasure in heaven. Then come follow me. There it is. Come follow me. It's what he said to Peter. It's what he said to James. It's what he said to John. Their lives were changed. They walked away from businesses, families, friends, routines, habits. Their whole lives got disrupted. Come follow me, he said, and they said, okay. He says the same thing to this young man. Godly young man, a man yielded to the authority of Jesus. He's inquiring. The man's face fell. He went away sad. He had great wealth. And Jesus looked around to said to his disciples, how hard it is for the rich to enter the kingdom of God. And then this next phrase intrigues me. It's verse 24. It says, the disciples were amazed at his words. They weren't prepared for this. I know this feeling a little bit. You know, if you engage in serving the Lord and trying to establish ministry, and the disciples have done that. They want to see Jesus' ministry expand, his influence to grow. I'm certain that's a part of the nature of this relationship that they've engaged in. It feels somewhat similar to the world I've spent my adult life in. And there are times you meet people and you think, if that person would get on board with this, they'd use their influence. If everybody else saw that person raise their hand and go, I'm for this, it would make the lift easier. And when this young man came up with his authority, with his influence, with his resources, you can almost see the disciples going, yes. And the young man walks away. And Jesus said, it's really difficult for him. And the disciples are amazed at his words. But Jesus said again, how hard it is to enter the kingdom of God. How hard it is to enter the kingdom of God. Wait a minute. That's not in the little chorus. Jesus loves me. How hard it is to enter the kingdom of God. We haven't talked about that, folks. I've been in thousands and thousands of church services. I've heard more sermons than you have. And you've suffered. And we don't hear very many messages where people say, you know, it's really not easy Jesus said to his closest friends, it's hard to enter the kingdom of God. But he's not finished. It's easier for a camel to go through the eye of a needle than for a rich man to enter the kingdom of God. And the disciples were even more amazed. In verse 24, they were amazed, but in verse 26, Mark adds in here, so there's an emphasis. They're even more amazed, and they said, well, then who can be saved? And Jesus looked at them and said, with man, it's impossible, but not with God. All things are possible with God. And Peter said, we've left everything to follow you. You got a Peter just blah. And Jesus replied, I tell you the truth. And you know by now when you see that phrase, he's about to drop something completely unexpected. I tell you the truth, no one who has left home or brothers or sisters or mother or father or children or fields for me or the gospel will fail to receive 100 times as much in this present age. Homes and brothers and sisters and mothers and children and fields, and with them persecutions, and in the age to come eternal life. But many who were first will be last, and the last will be first. That's a fascinating passage. We could spend a lot of time here, more than I'm going to today. Jesus said one of the things that will come with all the blessings are persecutions. We are living in a season where there has been a tremendous initiative demonstrated on behalf of people of faith and organized religion to avoid any kind of persecution. We've hidden from the truth. We don't want to talk about the truth. We prefer our favorite passages. We've tried to be embraced by the culture. We want to be loved by the culture. We want to be applauded by the culture. Folks, holding out the truth will not always bring applause. You don't have to be intentionally obnoxious. We do that well enough without trying. But we have to be willing to tell the truth. I want to make an observation from this passage because it's about a very remarkable young man, a man with tremendous potential, a godly young man, a young man interested in serving the Lord, a man of great resources, a man that Jesus loved specifically, who's given a personal invitation, and yet he declines the breakthrough. He takes a pass. It's not convenient. And the observation, it seems so simple, but it needs to be noted, not all who reject breakthroughs are wicked and ungodly. See, I think we've imagined that the categories are good people say yes to the Lord and wicked people say no to the Lord, and it's that neat and clean. And we point to these biblical characters. Pharaoh, he refused to cooperate with God. Yeah, he did. Think how different Egypt would have been if Pharaoh had said to Moses on their first visit, you're right, we've mistreated the Hebrew people. We will not only release you, we'll give you all the provisions you need to make it to whatever destination you feel led to. Imagine the difference that would have met in Egypt. Imagine if Pontius Pilate, the Roman governor, when he had that private audience with Jesus, had said, listen, I'm a political animal myself, and I see the political jealousy that's being directed at you. And I'm going to stand up on your behalf. Imagine the different future Pilate could have had. But we know Pilate chose to crucify Jesus and Pharaoh chose to persecute the Hebrew slaves. And they both suffered greatly for it. And we put them in the villains category. But not everybody that rejects or declines these breakthroughs in Scripture. In fact, the majority of the people aren't villains. They're the covenant people of God standing on the Jordan River, looking into the promised land going, no, thank you. And in this particular case, in Mark's gospel, it's this rich young ruler. Not everybody who rejects breakthroughs are wicked and ungodly. We have to recalibrate, folks. We've got to stop telling our God stories in terms of what we have done and pointing at our conversion date and our baptism date and the Bible studies we led and the times we volunteered and the dollars that we have given. I'm appreciate all of those things. They're a part of my own journey as well. But what's relevant for me today is, am I going to say yes to the Lord?
5: We'll be right back. But first, Pastor Allen wants to share a limited edition commemorative set to help you celebrate God's faithfulness to our nation.
6: 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What a wonderful privilege we have. You know, God has blessed our nation so many good things. People say to me, well, our whole history's not good. Well, folks, you know, my history's not great. Your family history's not perfect. 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Well, our nation hadn't been perfect, but through that whole story, the goodness of God is evident. It still is. Let's ask God to bless America again.
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6: Grace is undeserved blessing, unearned merit. Things that come to you that have nothing to do with merit. If you earned it, it isn't grace. And we are creatures of grace. We stand in the grace of God. Having said that, if we're going to live out the benefits of breakthroughs, it requires a response of us. And we reject more than we accept. We decline more breakthroughs typically than we accept. In John chapter 9, we are introduced to a man who's born blind. And Jesus extends to him an opportunity for healing. It's uninvited. The man doesn't ask. This isn't Bartimaeus that screams loudly enough, "Have mercy on me." This man says nothing. He doesn't ask Jesus. The disciples draw Jesus' attention to him. And Jesus, it seems at first glance, almost makes a mockery of him. He smears mud on his face. And then he tells him to go wash in the pool of Siloam. Siloam's at the lowest point in the city of Jerusalem. Jerusalem is a city built on hills. And Siloam is the water source at the lowest point in the city. And so Jesus is sending a blind man that he's just smeared mud on his face on a journey through a very crowded city. Without explanation, he just says, go and wash. And in the understatement of Scripture, it says the man went and washed and he came home seeing. He came home seeing. He came home freaked out. He was born blind. He's never seen the blue sky or the sunshine. Did you ever listen to somebody's voice, maybe in a podcast or radio or someplace, and you hear their voice, and then when you actually see them, they don't match their voice? Right? It's like, wow. Face made for radio. That's the way I see this guy coming home from Siloam. He's down at the lowest point in the city. I know the place. And he starts his way home and he hears all these familiar voices. He said, Joe, is that Joe? I didn't think you looked like that. He came home. See, it caused a disturbance because he walked down there, a blind man, his whole life. He came home seeing. So the whole city knows about it. So now they got a problem in the city because this renegade, this rebel, this guy we want to shut down, has made a rather notorious statement of power that we don't have. And so they called the blind man in. And I have to smile because in John's gospel, we don't know his name. He's called consistently the blind man, but he's not blind anymore. He should be the seeing man. But he's had a breakthrough and he's going to be known forever. He's got 20/15 vision, and he's going to be the blind guy. The people that have known you probably will not recognize the depth of God's grace in your life. They'll call you that divorced person. Well, I went to school with them. They were a mess. We still know Rahab, the lady that lived in Jericho, that helped the spies, that helped the Hebrews conquer the city of Jericho. Remember Rahab? What was Rahab's day job? She was a prostitute. She's Rahab the harlot all through the Bible. She's not Rahab the rescuer, Rahab the deliverer, Rahab the woman of great faith, Rahab the courageous woman. No, she's the hooker. Well, it's the Living Bible. And in John chapter 9, it's right there in your notes. It's John 9:17. By this time, the man can see. He's been healed. That's why they're talking to him. They weren't interested in him when he was the blind man. Finally, they turned again to the blind man. Who could see them? What do you have to say about him? It was your eyes he opened, and he said, he's a prophet. They still didn't believe that he had been blind and had received his sight until they sent for the man's parents. So the man can see, and there's any number of witnesses that say, no, he was blind. And they will not believe it. Remember the topic now, breakthroughs. There's a man standing here who has been blind and now has complete vision. And there are people testifying to that. And the people leading the Inquisition are saying, we will not believe it. Go get his parents. Not exactly cooperative. So they call for his parents. It's verse 19. Is this your son? Is this the one you say was born blind? How is it that he can now see? And the parents answered, well, he's our son. And we know he was born blind. But how he can see now or who opened his eyes, we don't know. Ask him. He's of age. Well, isn't that an affirming response from mom and dad? Doesn't that sound like there's a hug coming? That's our kid. Yep, he was born blind. And we got no clue. Really? Well, John gives us a little insight. Verse 22. His parents said this because they were afraid of the Jews. For already the Jews had decided that anyone who acknowledged that Jesus was Messiah would be put out of the synagogue. So his parents said, he's of age, ask him. We're not giving up our place. We're not leaving anything behind. There's no separation coming to us. Miracle, smiracle. Kid can see, yep, that's him. So a second time they summoned the man who'd been blind. Give glory to God, they said. We know this man's a sinner. And he said, well, he's a sinner or not, I don't know. Let me tell you what I do know. I was blind and I can see you. You say what you need to see. Say, I'm in a better spot. I'm going with him. This man's got a breakthrough coming. Do you know how easy it would have been for him to have said, I'm not going to Siloam. In fact, I'm turning you in. You're humiliating me. I'm pretty sure that's an expression of hate speech. I'll get your license revoked. How dare you mock me? He'd have missed his breakthrough. He made his way to Siloam, and he washed the mud off his eyes, and he came home seeing. And you think, well, yeah, sure he would. Anybody wouldn't. Most people won't. Wait and see how many people say yes when you invite them to read the Gospels with you. He came home seeing, and now you think, well, anybody that knows him is going to celebrate. Who knows? How many people do you know born blind that can see you? And they bring his parents in, and you think, well, no, this is a slam dunk. They'll be overjoyed. Not really. That's our kid, but I don't know. Verse 26, so they said, what did he do to you? How did he open your eyes? He said, I've told you already and you didn't listen. Why do you want to hear it again? Do you want to become his disciples too? Makes perfect sense to him. Why wouldn't you follow somebody that could open the eyes of the blind? Well, because it would mean change and realignment and somebody will make fun of you. How many times have you declined invitations because you didn't want to be associated with somebody? They hurled insults at him and they said, "You're this fellow's disciple. We are disciples of Moses. We know that God spoke to Moses, but as for this fellow, we don't even know where he comes from." Sounds a lot like the church today. We want to talk about culture in the first century, but we don't want to talk about it in the 21st century. That's being political. Oh, give me a break. Jesus is disrupting the political structure of Jerusalem. It gets him killed, condemned to death by the Roman governor and the most powerful Jewish political leaders in the city. Don't hide behind bad theology. We're not that different. We turn down breakthrough opportunities. We walk past them because we recognize they're going to bring separation, that there'll be a leaving behind, that not everybody's going to cheer. Jesus told us. He said it's going to be hard to enter the kingdom of God. He said there will be things you leave behind. They'll be restored to you, but persecutions will come with that. It won't be an easy journey. And we understand that. We intuit that, or we've experienced that. And so it makes us reluctant to accept invitations. The man in verse 30, he's so overjoyed, he's unfiltered. He's received so much. He's not being sensitive to his audience. In verse 30, he said, the man answered, "Wow, that's remarkable. You don't know where he comes from, yet he opened my eyes. You're supposed to be spiritual leaders," he said. "We know that God doesn't listen to sinners. He listens to the godly man who does his will. Nobody's ever heard of opening the eyes of a man born blind. If this man weren't from God, he couldn't do this." I mean, he is pushing hard on them. Can you see them? And to this they replied, "You were steeped in sin at birth. How dare you lecture us?" And they threw him out. Stupid blind man that can see. Now, everybody in that narrative is a part of the covenant people of God. They go to temple. They keep all their dietary rules. They celebrate the right holidays. They wear the right clothes. They do the scripture readings in the synagogue on every Shabbat. They're checking every box. They're living in the midst of the covenant that is present to them, but there's an invitation from God that is being put in front of them in a rather bold manner, and they're saying, "Uh-uh."
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3: 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Who say, okay, Lord, I cannot reach you on my terms, and if it were up to me to try to get to God, I'm already done. And then they hear the simple message. What is the message? That you don't have to try to find out how to get to God. 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
4: With SRN News, I'm John Scott. U.S. employers adding 172,000 jobs in May as the labor market continued to show resilience in the face of rising costs from the Iran war. The Labor Department reporting job growth was down slightly last month from a revised 179,000 in April. The unemployment rate stayed at 4.3%. The voting counting continues in the race for governor in California. The election was Tuesday. Republican Steve Hilton and Democrat Javier Becerra remain the two top vote-getters. The New World screwworm fly threatening the $113 billion U.S. cattle industry for the first time in more than a half century. The infestation from its flesh-eating larva has been confirmed now in South Texas. This is SRN News.
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5: This afternoon, expect partly sunny skies with a breeze and very warm conditions. There is a chance of a thunderstorm in some areas. The high temperature will reach 85 degrees. I'm meteorologist Jason Caterina on Faith Talk 1500 and 101.5 FM, online at faithtalkdetroit.com.
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5: The Great Plains once stretched as a vast sea of grass across the center of the North American continent. The American buffalo was the predominant grazer of these vast grasslands in numbers often reported to stretch from horizon to horizon. Indian storytellers recalled the days when a person could ride a pony in one direction all day and always be with one herd of buffalo. In 1830, estimates place about 40 million, did you get that? 40 million buffalo on the plains. But the systematic killing of buffalo by railroad workers and the pointless slaughter of the animals for sport almost destroyed the herds. Often their carcasses were just left on the plains to rot. By 1900, one generation later, there were fewer than 2,000 buffalo which survived. The American bison became an endangered species. Buffaloes were on the verge of becoming extinct. What was once common was in a single generation almost gone, destroyed, killed off, banished. By May of 1894, Congress passed the Buffalo Endangered Species Act, which outlawed the hunting of buffalo in Yellowstone National Park. I wonder, are the truths of the Bible becoming an endangered species? I wonder, is study of the Word of God becoming an endangered species? I wonder, is faith and confidence in God's word as it reads becoming an endangered species? Something precious, valuable in our Christian heritage is dying off. It's becoming like the buffalo. The conservative Bible-based movements that once brought revival to our land are becoming like an endangered species. Think of the great educational institutions founded in the 18th and 19th centuries. They were all based on Scripture. Those seminaries in particular were rooted in the Word of God. God's professors believed that the Bible was a trustworthy revelation of God's will. They believed it was inspired, authoritative, and a guide to salvation. This is true of great institutions like Harvard, Yale, and the great Ivy League schools. Prophecy held a key place in the thinking of many of the colonial leaders in all vocations, physicians, legislators, governors, judges, teachers, college presidents, historians, and poets, as well as theologians. All were gripped by the force of fulfilled prophecy and presented remarkable expositions of prophecy that are often unknown today. Let me give you a few examples. Take Sir Isaac Newton, the famed mathematician and scholar. He was a deep student of prophecy. Newton believed, for example, in the significance of the prophecies of Daniel, and he wrote on those prophecies. Christopher Columbus, the early discoverer of America, was a serious student of the Book of Daniel. Columbus was motivated to discover the New World in part because he believed in the coming of the Lord. He accepted Matthew 24, verse 14, this gospel of the kingdom shall be preached in all the world to all nations, and then shall the end come. He believed each individual must hear the gospel before the return of Jesus. So you take Timothy Dwight, he was the first president of Yale University. He believed Scripture's prophecies testified to the Bible's inspiration. when students at Yale became enamored with the atheistic philosophies of the French Revolution, the college president challenged them to an open debate in the college chapel. Dr. Dwight skillfully demonstrated the reliability of the Bible by outlining the historical fulfillment of Daniel's prophecies. Amazed, students sat in stunned silence. This brilliant scholar led Yale students in a spirit-filled revival. The great educational institutions of early America were places where the faith of students was established, not destroyed. It was built up, not torn down. It was confirmed, not eroded. Prophetic terms were woven into the speech and literature of the times. For example, the famous New England Primer introduced the fulfillment of prophecy to children at a young age. Not only did Harvard University have a lecture series for its students on prophecy, but several of her early presidents wrote on prophecies. But a dramatic change has occurred. In the last 100 years, dramatic results, changes have taken place. In one generation, rationalism, liberalism, postmodernism has eroded the faith of thousands and tens of thousands of students. Beginning with the rationalism of Germany, in France, and deism in England, postmodernism permeates almost every major denomination. So-called Christian leaders boldly deny the virgin birth. Many deny the atoning sacrifice of Christ, the literal bodily resurrection in the second coming. Now, friend, look, you take away the virgin birth, you take away the atonement of Christ, you take away the literal bodily resurrection in the second coming, and what do you have left? But postmodern thought also scoffs at a literal creation account. It ridicules the first 11 chapters of Genesis. This denial is rooted in what I believe is a perilous theological error. They believe the Bible is inspiring but not inspired. They deny the authoritative will of God in the Bible. Now, if you say the Bible's inspiring, what you say is, well, yeah, it's a good book, but you can't trust it in history. You can't trust it in the in its prophecies. Some of those are written after the event. Jesus didn't really create the world in 6 literal days. We know from science, you know, and they'll go on and on and on with that kind of rationalism. The Bible is either inspired or it is not, my friend. And if the Bible is not inspired, then it's not what it says it is. It's a book of lies. And we can't possibly accept that viewpoint. The Bible, some will say, contains truth, but is not truth. In other words, you can find some truth in the Bible. See, this reinterpretation of Scripture sees the Bible as predominantly shaped by its culture. It views the human elements in Scripture rather than the spirits moving upon the author's thoughts to reveal the divine will. This humanistic approach to Scripture erodes the faith of students and Christians attending Christian churches. Just 1 month before his graduation from New York's Union Theological Seminary, one seminarian expressed his doubts in these words, "There is nothing I can absolutely affirm." What a tragedy! His theological education had left him bereft of his faith. One of the first exposés of the belief of future ministers was made now, about 70 years ago, by Red Book magazine, and I think the situation is worse now than it was then. It was in August of 1961. The pollsters hired one of the top pollsters in the nation to survey a full representation of students preparing for ministry in the United States. Here are some of the astounding results of that poll of ministers in training. 56% rejected the virgin birth of Jesus Christ. 54% rejected the bodily resurrection of Christ. 98% rejected that there would be a personal return of Christ to this earth. Do you see why I say to you that Bible-based faith-affirming movements, churches, seminaries are an endangered species in America? Institutions of higher learning, where the faith of our students is being built up, nourished, and strengthened, are becoming extinct. Now look, as Christians, we believe that the Bible provides the only right perspective in our search for the understanding of God, ourselves, and the world in which we exist. This presupposition must be retained and employed by the church in the understanding and the proclamation of its message. God today is calling us back to understand the nature and authority of Scripture. It's urgent that periodically we pause and listen to the claims of the Bible concerning their nature and authority and their significance for us as Christians that are totally consecrated to the Word of God. We must revisit this subject in order to reaffirm its central and all-important function. So first, let's take a look at the nature and authority of the Bible. The Scriptures came to us making a daring claim, and we have no choice but to listen to it and decide to accept or reject it. The Scriptures claim to have originated in the mind of God Himself. It's impossible to be indifferent to this statement because indifference in this case implies a rejection of the claim. The testimony of the Bible itself forces us to address this topic. What does the Bible say about itself? It becomes extremely important. In Hebrews 1, verse 1, we read, God spoke to our forefathers through the prophets at many times and in various places. This type of divine speaking was necessary because of sin. Once the relationship between God and man was broken, God had to take the initiative and reestablish the communication with the human race. It's this divine initiative which consisted in God's self-disclosure. We call revelation. God is the ultimate source and author of the Bible. The prophet is a mediator of that revelation. So we read that the word of the Lord, God's revelation, came to Isaiah, Jeremiah, Ezekiel, Amos. In over 2,000 places, the Bible says that it's the word of the Lord, that the messages of Scripture came to the prophet from God. God revealed Himself in visions and dreams. He revealed Himself in the impressions of the Holy Spirit on the minds of the prophets. But it was God revealing Himself. Now, the second thing is the Bible informs us that God inspired the prophets. God enabled the prophets to receive, preserve, and distribute the revelation in a reliable and authoritative way. God's Spirit was involved in the reception of the revelation and its distribution to others. Peter wrote, "For prophecy never had its origin in the will of man, but men spoke from God as they were carried along by the Holy Spirit."
6: 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And now back to Pastor Mark Finley.
5: So prophecy didn't come by the will of man. It came through the inspiration of the Spirit. In 2 Timothy chapter 3, verse 16 says, "All Scripture is inspired by God." That word inspired is God breathed. The source of the Bible we have in our hands is God Himself. He brought the words of Scripture into existence, yet He used the vocabulary and literary style of the prophet. They were writers for Him. They had the freedom to write in the context of their own backgrounds, but the message they wrote is the divinely inspired, authoritative message of God. The varied style of the different books presents the characteristics of several writers. The truth revealed are all given by the inspiration of the Spirit, yet they're expressed in the language that we can understand. Now, thirdly, the Bible informs us that it's authoritative. God expects us to listen and obey His word. This authoritative word of God is determined by the fact that it comes from God to us through His chosen instruments, who wrote under the guidance of the Spirit. It is this dimension of the Scriptures that's unpalatable for the modern and postmodern mind. It's characterized by an unwillingness to accept any ultimate authority outside the individual. The Bible is the ultimate authority. The Bible is the Word of God. The Bible is inspired by God. It's at this point that we are also tempted to limit the authority of Scriptures to the theological or religious realm, claiming freedom to make our own claims in other fields of human knowledge. If we really believe that the Bible is the Word of God, revealed to us through its inspired prophets, then we have no choice to submit to its authority by humbly listening to what God has to say. It is because we have accepted the authority of the Scriptures that we believe that they are our only rule of faith and practice. Religion, as well as ethics, are under the legitimate authority of the Scriptures. They ought to determine our fundamental beliefs. They ought to determine the way we act. The conceptual, ideological, and ethical foundations of any field needs to be enlightened by the message of the Bible. The infallible Word of God must be heard once again in our churches, in our classrooms, in our homes. It must speak not only to the hearts of each one of us, but also to our intellect. It must shape our conduct. We too must understand and accept that God is still addressing us through the Scriptures. He has the right to speak to us. He is our Creator and Redeemer. In giving us the Scriptures, God was not attempting to satisfy our curiosity only. His goal was to achieve certain specific objectives within the plan of salvation. The Apostle Paul summarizes this act of the Bible in 2 Timothy chapter 3, verse 16 and 17. He says, all Scripture, how much Scripture? All Scripture is given by inspiration of God. How much Scripture is inspired by God? All of it. Is some more inspired than others? No. Is the New Testament more inspired than the Old Testament? Certainly not. Is the book of Matthew more inspired than the book of Genesis? Definitely not. All Scripture is given by inspiration of God. Now, it's profitable for what? For doctrine, for reproof, for correction, for instruction in righteousness, that the man of God may be perfect, thoroughly furnished into all good works. Note, the apostle points out that all Scripture is useful. It's useful in the sense of being valuable, beneficial to us. The Bible didn't come into existence by accident, but by divine intentionality. Through it, God was reaching out to us to accomplish His loving intention toward us. The first function of the Scriptures mentioned by Paul is teaching. They teach us about God. They teach us about ourselves. They teach about the world around us. Scientists are searching for the origin of life on this planet. Some believe in the spontaneous generation of life, while others argue that it reached the planet from outer space. They talk about the Big Bang theory. They're desperate to find answers that make God unnecessary. If God exists, then He has the right to impose divine authority. This is unacceptable to sinful creatures in rebellion against God. But humans know that unless we find out where life came from, we'll not be able to answer questions like, who am I? Where did I come from? Where did I go? Where am I going? Why am I here? The truth is that we are unable to answer those questions by ourselves. We only know that we're here, and in order to know how we got here, we have to be told. No human being witnessed the origin of life on the planet. The Bible tells us that there is a designer and a creator who cannot be found in the natural world because He's beyond the universe. He's the one that's transcendental. He is the one that's far beyond what we can imagine or think. Yet He's come down to us, revealing Himself to us in Christ. He tells us who we are through the Bible. We are His children. The Bible reveals that whatever human heart longs for, it reveals the Savior, Jesus Christ, who's our Redeemer and Lord, the one who forgives and transforms. God's revelation in Scripture was written to instruct us in the mystery of salvation through Christ. The teaching function of the Bible provides a solid foundation for our faith. You know, there's something else that Paul tells us in that text in 2 Timothy chapter 3, verse 16. It says the Scripture is useful for rebuking. This word also means conviction, reproof, or correction. The Scriptures and the Spirit work together, rebuking or convicting our consciences of our sinfulness. We need to be informed that without God, we're lost in our sinfulness. That if we insist in our own course of action, we'll destroy ourselves. That by nature, we prefer to do what's wrong. Correction is not popular in society, and may be one of the reasons we do not carefully listen to the message of the Bible. When we read it, we're rebuked, and we see ourselves as we really are. This can be painful. Indeed, it is painful. But in order to be healed, we must experience the pain of our disease. God intended the Scriptures to reprove us, to convict us of our sin, so we could find healing in Jesus. Thirdly, the Bible is useful for correcting, restoring, or improvement. The Bible is an agent of change that can transform us. The more we study it, listen to it, internalize it, the more we're changed. In this process, the message of the Bible becomes part of us. Its thoughts become our thoughts. Its restoring power transforms our hearts. Since the Bible is about Christ and the revelation of God displayed by Him on the cross, by exposing ourselves to the Scriptures, the image of God is restored in us. Through forgiveness and faith in Jesus, we can be restored to fellowship with God. Fourth, the Scriptures useful for training in righteousness. I have the impression that the term righteousness here does not seem to have the primary purpose of designating righteousness by faith, but proper behavior. It refers to the Bible as a means of training us in the way of morality and behavior. We call this learning process sanctification. Those who have come to Jesus, those who are saved by grace through faith, those whose hearts have been transformed are in the process of sanctification. Those who have been transformed by the living Word of God are like children, and therefore need constant instruction on how to live for the glory of God. This rule of the Bible is not popular today because people want to do as they please. They don't want any external authority training them, telling them how to live. They want moral and religious independence, the right to decide without interference what to believe and how to conduct their lives. But the truth is that we live in a moral universe, and that we're accountable to God as our moral arbiter for the way we handle our lives. Finally, Paul says that through the Scripture, the man of God may be thoroughly equipped to every good work. God wants to make us useful to Him and to the rest of humanity. Those who take the Bible seriously become instruments of God, a man, a woman of God, a holy servant to the Lord, equipped to do good works. And that implies that the good works are not natural to us, but God, through His grace, changes us so we can do good works. Remember what it says in Ephesians chapter 2, verses 8 through 10? It says, "By grace are you saved. It is the gift of God and not of yourself, lest anyone should boast." Then in verse 10, it says, "We are created by Christ for good works." So as we study the Word of God and Christ changes our lives, we become obedient servants of Jesus, those who've been redeemed by Christ and in whose hearts the love of God has been poured, are enabled through the power of the Spirit and the working through the Scriptures to work for the Lord, represent Him to the world, and perform those good works. You see, look, many might think the authority of the Bible is to be limited to religious beliefs and practices, not to the realm of the history and origin of the world. This understanding has led some to argue that Genesis 1 and 2 is making a theological statement, God's creator, but it's not a historical one. These distinctions in modern thinking are blatantly wrong. The historical setting of the supernatural events recorded in the Old and New Testament are accepted as authentic. For example, you can take supernatural events in the Old Testament, and the New Testament accepts them as authentic. For instance, Paul accepted the creation account of Adam and Eve and their subsequent fall as historical facts. You can read that in 1 Timothy chapter 2, verse 13 and 14. The same can be said about the Exodus and the crossing of the Red Sea. You find that in 1 Corinthians 10, 1. Other apostles accepted as historical events the story of Balaam, 2 Peter chapter 2, verse 16. The fall of Jericho in Hebrews 11, 30, a historical event. The period of the judges, in also Hebrews 11:30, the miracles of Elijah, James 5:17, the list could go on and on and on, but it's sufficient for our purpose. The New Testament does not separate the religious from the historical events of the Old Testament. The writers of the New Testament believed in God's personal intervention in history. And if you look at Jesus' statements about creation, you look at how creation is mentioned throughout the entire New Testament, you find that the New Testament writers accepted the fact that creation took place in six literal days. God rested on the seventh day. As you look at what's taking place today in the Christian church, God today is calling us back to the authority of the Scriptures. God is calling us back to faithfulness to His Word. The prophets of old, though they be dead, still speak. The apostles speak. Faithful Bible students, men and women through the ages who've given their lives for the teachings of Scripture, speak to us. The reformers, the scholars of giant intellect and indomitable resolve to be loyal to Scripture, speak to us.
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5: 20th century persecuted Christians, those who've sacrificed their lives for everything for the teachings of this book, the Bible, speak to us. Some who've been brutally martyred for their faith in some remote mission station. Some oppressed under the heel of a dictatorial, godless, atheistic political system speak. Yes, God is speaking to us. And Jesus speaks to us with bloodstained brow, wounded hands. The Savior Himself speaks from a bloodied bar on the old wooden cross. He says, be faithful to my word. He says, cling to my word. He says, my word is inspired. The chorus of the faithful, 10,000 times 10,000 voices all echo the same song. Be faithful to the word of God. Uphold the word of God. Uphold the word of God. Uphold the word of God. My brother, my sister, let the word of God guide your life, because Jesus says, I am the way, the truth, and the life. May the truths of the Word of God burn in your heart.
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13: 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When you know company is on the way, you start looking at things around your house differently, cleaning up in preparation for their arrival. Well, today Dr. Evans says the expectation of Christ's return should have that same kind of effect on us. Let's listen as he explains how taking God at His word transforms our priorities, perspective, and purpose.
12: When you're on a journey, a long journey to a particular location, you'll notice something. The closer you get to where you're going, the bigger the signs are.

0: get bigger because they're getting more specific. In this 2,000 year or so time from Christ to his return, the signs are getting bigger. And because the signs are getting bigger, we're getting closer. Now the whole world can be held hostage by the Middle East on two critical things: fertilizer for food and oil for function, because you can't do anything without both of those. But the issue was, how would that control the whole world? They didn't know it in the first century in this delay that they were not aware of, because they were told to expect Christ at any time. Technology is a sign that they didn't see, that you and I see. So understanding what the book of Revelations talks about, where a statue starts talking, and now we have AI. And so you got all of these dynamics that give you signs that we're getting closer to the destination of the return of the Lord without violating the principle of he can come at any time. Peter comes to the end of his book and this chapter. Beloved, affectionately, since you look for these things, be diligent to be found in him in peace, spotless, and blameless. He invites us to look for these things. He's telling them in the first century to look for these things. We're getting bigger signs, so we should really be looking for these things. We're not looking for the city, we're looking for the exit. We're trying to get more specificity because of the bigger the signs are getting. He says, I want you to look for these things. I want you to be aware of what's happening around you related to what I'm talking about, the coming of the Lord. Says, be diligent to be found in him. So he's talking about prophecy, but tied to practicality. He says, what prophecy ought to do is make you diligent to please him, make you diligent to follow him, make you diligent to serve him. Some years ago, when we were building the building across the street, which is our education center, President George Bush, who had been a friend when he was governor and now he's president, said, I'm coming. He said, I'm coming for the dedication of the building. When the word got out that the president was coming, systems shifted. Extra work was being done to make sure things were in order. How we looked even got more attention because the president was coming. Safety systems were put in place because the president was coming. See, when you know somebody high and lifted up is coming, then you are more conscious of the particulars of adjusting to them coming. He says, I want you to look and expect the coming and make whatever adjustments in life, in priorities, in repentance that needs to be made because he's coming. I am coming back. And so he says, now adjust in light of the look. Let the look create an adjustment. So prophecy is not, as we've said, just so you can fill out a prophetic calendar or preach prophecy sermons. It is because of the look, that is, because of the expectation, make the adjustments that are appropriate to the return. And then he says, and regard the patience of our Lord as salvation, just as also our beloved brother Paul, according to the wisdom given him, wrote to you. So one apostle validates another apostle about the return of the Lord, tying it to scripture. When he talks about the word of God earlier in the chapter, that Greek word is logos. This scripture word is graphe. The word graphe means the writings. It is the text of scripture, but what you have in your hand is graphe. It's the word of God if you don't open it. It's the word of God if you don't read it, because it is the record of the word. That's graphe. Logos, which he calls the word of God, that refers to the content and active meaning of the graphe. So the graphe is the book. The logos is what it says, what it means, and what it does. There is another word, and that's rhema. We talk about having a rhema word. The word rhema means divine utterance. So the graphe is just the book as the word of God, whether you engage it or not. The logos is the engaging, the life principle engagement of the graphe. The rhema, the utterance, is the logos from the graphe that is speaking to your personal situation. See, when people say, I heard a rhema word, what that basically means is I heard something that's spoken to me. They were talking about a rhema experience from your logos teaching as you opened up your graphe book. So you opened up the graphe, you gave the logos, and they got the rhema. And all of those are speaking about the word of God. Paul speaks to this issue, and he calls it salvation. Of all the uses of salvation in the Bible, only one-third of them refer to being converted. The word for saved can mean a lot of different things depending upon the context of the word being used. If you look at a word without the context, you might wind up being conned, because context informs meaning. The word for salvation means to be rescued or delivered. But he's talking to Christians. He says, therefore, my beloved. So he's talking to believers. So he's not telling them to get saved again. He's talking about another kind of salvation. And that is the salvation of prophecy, or the deliverance that he says Paul talked about. So since Peter has given us permission to invoke Paul, let's invoke Paul. In 1 Thessalonians chapter 1, Paul is speaking, and in chapter 1, verse 10, and to wait from his Son from heaven, who he raised from the dead, that is Jesus, who rescues us from the wrath to come. So here, Paul says that we're waiting for Jesus to be rescued from the wrath. Not through the wrath, not after the wrath, but from the wrath. And guess what? The day of the Lord is the day of judgment, we're told. It's the day of God's wrath. We're waiting to be delivered from the wrath. Paul talks about it even further in chapter 5. After talking about the rapture in chapter 4, verses 13 to 18, he comes in chapter 5 and he wants them to be informed, verse 3, while they are saying peace and safety, then destruction will come upon them suddenly like labor pains upon a woman with child. But you, brethren, are not in darkness that the day would overtake you like a thief. So what's happening to them is not happening to you. He says, verse 9, for God has not destined us for wrath, but for obtaining salvation through our Lord Jesus Christ. So he says that God is delivering us from the time where his wrath is occurring, therefore the rapture. And the goal is that, verse 10, we will live together with him. So the point is, Paul says, we have not been appointed unto wrath. And the day of the Lord is a time of wrath, which is one of the arguments for the pre-tribulational rapture. that happens simultaneously with the beginning of wrath, which is the day of the Lord.
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0: We all love Romans 10:9, right? He says that if you confess with your mouth Jesus is Lord and believe in your heart that God has raised him from the dead, you will be saved, okay? For with the heart a person believes, resulting in righteousness, and with the mouth he confesses, results in salvation. Now, what we hear salvation, you're naturally thinking conversion. But he makes a distinction in verse 10. He says, if you believe, you are righteous. You're made righteous. Well, once you're made righteous, you're converted. But he says, when you confess, you're saved. So he gives two things in there. You got to believe to be righteous, but you have to confess to be saved. Back to Peter, he is concerned that we don't listen to false teachers. He says that in verse 16, that the unstable distort, the untaught distort. He is making a point that people get under the right kind of biblical guidance because there's so many voices. I'll tell you a little story of a trip I took. I had to go to Fort Worth to preach. Fort Worth is 30 miles west of Dallas. Back then, it was a fax that told me the location of the church. It was written. This is the church. This is the location. These are the directions. Got in my car, began to drive down Highway 20. I looked at my notes, and it said, this is the exit. Got off on the exit. Turned left and began driving. But I didn't see the church. And I'm driving until now, I'm in the country. So if the church was out here, Dr. Doolittle was the pastor because all we saw were animals, sheep and goats. And so I'm out there in the country. I said, this can't be right. This can't be right. So I turn around to come back. And I stop at a store and I say, I'm looking for this church. I said, I'm looking for this name of this church. And he gave me directions. that sent me further out of the way. I pull up to a light. Another guy pulls up beside me. I wind down my window. This is before GPS and all that. The guy winds down his window. I said, I'm looking for this church. Oh, he says, oh, I know where that is. You go down to the next light, you turn left, and you'll run right into it. I went down to the next light, turn left. I'm now in a neighborhood. Nothing here but houses and houses, and I wind up in a cul-de-sac. I decided to pick up my sheet. I pulled over to the side, and I said, let me look at this sheet more carefully. And then it said, in small print, turn right. When I got off, I turned left. That's called lean into your own understanding. I turned left because I didn't pay close attention to what had been written. If I would have paid close attention to what had been written, I would have turned right. When I went back where I should have turned right, the church was one block up the street. In other words, I was closer than I knew. But I was one leaning on me and then leaning on folk rather than leaning on the word. But when I returned to the word, I got to my destination and I didn't lose any more time. So he is appealing to the graphe, which gives you the guidance of the logos so you can apply it to your own trip, your own ministry, your own outreach. And so he wants you personally and ministerially to cause people to value the return. How many of you paid for your kids' college? Okay, a bunch of you. You paid in one way or another. What that means is you expected them to study. You didn't pay for parties. You didn't pay for drugs. You paid for them to study. So if they were partying all the time, getting failing grades all the time, they were not appreciating the price that you paid. They were not valuing the sacrifice you were making to get them their college degree. What he is saying is, I want you to value the return of Christ so much that it affects you and that it changes you and that it reprioritizes you because you value it that highly. You embrace it. And when you do that, you're giving the return of Christ its freedom to impact you, your life, your thoughts, and your priorities. He says in verse 17, you therefore, beloved. So he's got another therefore. In light of what I've said about false teachers, about the need for truth from Scripture, and about the coming of the Lord, you therefore, knowing this beforehand, be on your guard so that you are not carried away by the error of unprincipled men and fall from your own steadfastness. I don't want you to regress. Why would he tell Christians this? Because they're his beloved. Because Christians can regress. Okay, Christians can go backwards. Christians can lose their impact. I pray that you don't regress because you've lost sight of the return and you've lost sight of the truth of Scripture. And that leads him to a famous verse that you've all preached on, I am certain, or referenced. Instead of falling back, grow in the grace and knowledge of our Lord and Savior, Jesus Christ. To him be the glory, both now and to the day of eternity. He says, I want you to grow. I want you to progress in the faith. You've got to look to the coming. You've got to be tethered to Scripture, and you've got to decide to grow. Spiritual growth is guaranteed, but spiritual growth is not automatic. You don't automatically grow. You have to decide to grow. Until that decision is made, not only won't you stay where you are, you will regress, because static equals regression, unless there is the decision to grow or to develop in your Christian experience. So his call is to grow. But the question now is, how do we grow? Now, this is related to every church, every pastor, every ministry, because that's what we do. We encourage spiritual growth. We encourage spiritual development. But he gives a summary of spiritual development in an interesting way. He says, I want you to grow with respect to two things, grace and knowledge. These are the two towers that facilitate spiritual growth. Now, how does one know when one is growing? The way you know that someone is growing is that they're changing. The proof of growth is change. If there is no change, there is no growth. The change happens in decision-making, priorities, not doing this, start doing that. You are changing. To facilitate the growth or the changes we want to happen in our lives, in our ministry, there must be an understanding of grace as it relates to the knowledge of our Lord and Savior Jesus Christ.
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4: Welcome to Seculo. It's Friday, and what it seems like always when election season comes, there's one thing that can now feel like since 2000, really. Unless it's some sort of landslide victory, like maybe we saw in the 2024 election, or maybe that we saw in a couple previous elections, but really for the most part in general, whether it's local, whether it's state, whether it's federal, it feels like there's only one thing that can be assured, and that is that voting will never go as planned, and it certainly will not go as planned as is the really the counting of all the votes, Will. And what we have here, once again, in California, you immediately had about 50% of the vote come in. Feels like things were moving along.
6: Yeah, it's like, great job.
4: And then it took a standstill, and here we are.
6: That's right. So once again, if you look at recent elections, look back at 2024, when we had a presidential election, it took them 10 days to get to 95% of the ballots.
4: Yeah, they were able to call it earlier.
6: Right.
4: Because of the discrepancy was there. But of course we can go back to 2020. Of course we can go back to even before then. This is become a real issue in this country.
6: That's right. And once again, you're talking about the most populous state. But you're also talking about the center of kind of the advancements in tech in our country, and they can't count even just one city, a mayoral election, without having to go for over a week, potentially longer. And that's what you look at. You still see that Steve Hilton is leading for the governor race with Javier Becerra and then Tom Steyer below that. And really, these proportions I haven't changed much, so it probably will be Steve Hilton versus Becerra, yeah. And it probably will be Karen Bass versus Spencer Pratt for the mayoral election, but it's too many that are outstanding to call.
4: And I love they still say too early to call. No, it's not too early to call. It is because you have not decided to do this properly. When you only have 56% of the vote that comes in, you know, as of the last time that I checked, 56%, the election was on Tuesday. We're now on Friday. How is this still possible? How are these issues still being consistent every time? It feels like that they should have called it quickly. We should have known. And look, like you said, the problem is you also have these states like California and other states that have all of these rules, or really lack of rules, I guess you'd say, in the different options that you have to vote. So not only is it mail-in, it's mail-in that can be stamped by the day, not arrived by the day. Things can come in late. Ballot boxes that you can drop off in. It is not all digital like it should probably be at this point. We are still dealing with a lot of paper mailed in ballots, but still not all that many. It shouldn't be all that many.
6: Well, especially when you see how low the participation was right. For like the mayoral race in Los Angeles, you'd think that they'd be able to get to that 95%. That's kind of the threshold. They never officially know how many. That's an estimated, but it's based off of how many ballots were requested.

0: and et cetera. But you're looking at this and you're laughing almost. You're like, why can't they also realize this is why people don't trust their elections?
1: Yeah. Does it ever get to 100%?
0: Once it's over. But no, normally it has a greater than 99% have been counted. Because you never know if you've counted every vote.
1: Yeah, maybe you've counted a few a couple times. Who knows? Who knows? Hey, we want to hear from you. Let me know in the comments what you think about this. When you see a state like California, does it give you more reassurance in your own local area? Maybe they're doing a better job in some of these other states and these other cities. We know Los Angeles is a mess, and maybe it is just proving the point that it's a mess, the fact that we are multiple days since this election for, again, really the primary for mayor. It's not like we're even talking about the general election at this point, unless you were to hit that threshold, which we knew that wasn't going to happen. And they still can't figure this out. A lot of calls for reform on the election side of it. We obviously always have an ACLJ petition about different election integrity issues. I want you to get involved that way. Go to aclj.org, sign all the petitions, get involved. A lot of free content that's available. And of course, none of that's free without you supporting the work financially. So of course, nothing's beyond a paywall. Nothing's on a paywall. But it's all there for you at aclj.org because you support. 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
1: In the clip we just played, they did say if you're a Republican, you should be smiling at these results. And we're going to be joined by Rick Grinnell, who's been really heavily working on California. And I think that they may not be quite there just yet, but these results are at least showing there is some change of tide there in California. Now, I have to say, California's had Republican governors. We know historically Ronald Reagan, Arnold Schwarzenegger. You know, these are people who were running as Republicans that have won. And the gubernatorial race always gives, there's a little bit more of a chance, I feel like, than just Los Angeles.
7: Yeah, that's right. I mean, when you look at the numbers so far with Karen Bass, with all of the negatives on her, she is the only one right now that they're looking at saying she's made it in based off the statistics that she's performing in. And as you said, you add up all those other people that voted Dem. Well, they're not all going to necessarily go and vote for Karen Bass because
1: they voted against her.
7: They voted against her. So it would, if Pratt is able to get through and it's not two Dems, his job will be going to those voters who didn't vote for him, but also didn't vote for Karen Bass. And you can look at and say, okay, you know, you don't want her again. Here's what I can offer, and here's what my goals are. It's not to fundamentally transform the moral care makeup of this city, of this county. It's really just to get to basics of
1: it's not MAGA.
7: Security, police, get people back in their homes, kind of like the basics of what you do as mayor.
1: Right.
7: Not flying around the world, meeting with other you know, in other
1: not
7: countries.
1: Not acting like you're a world leader.
7: When you've got crises going on at home.
0: Well, and to that point as well, the councilwoman, Rahman, had a lot of comparisons almost to Mandami. That she had a personality that young. Was kind of charismatic, young. She also, policy-wise, was much more in line with someone like Mandami. So if you think about that, it's not like if Mandami had lost the primary to Mayor Adams before he was out of the race, it's not like all those people that were really excited about him would all of a sudden be like, well, we got to hold our nose and go vote for Mayor Adams. So that is kind of what you're looking at, even though I think that Karen Bass is much more liberal, much more progressive than Eric Adams was. That is kind of the dynamic that you're seeing play out in Los Angeles. So it's not all of a sudden that you're like, okay, well, Pratt may have done well, but then there's going to be another 110,000 people that are going to go vote for Karen Bass. It'll be a blowout. It still may be, but you can't necessarily count on all those people even caring to show up.
1: But it's whether the Democrat establishment, Jordan, that's something that's going to happen here. They're going to flood the money into this ad campaign against Spencer Pratt. So the wildest amount of, I feel, negative ads running towards him to get all of those people who were voting against Karen Bass to now try to get them on board.
7: Yes, I would imagine if he is in, it could become the most expensive mayor's race in our history.
1: Yeah.
7: If Republican and independent donors, we're talking about the big groups too, the 527s, start dumping the tens of millions. They usually don't in mayoral races, but because we're talking about Los Angeles here and kind of the whole idea that if you can win in L.A., you should be able to win anywhere when those who've been elected to do their job, take the DNR out of their name, aren't getting the basics done, like roads, like having enough water ready if there's a fire to put out that fire. Again, and if you find out that that's happening in a place where you oversee, whatever international trip you're on, you need to get back as quickly as possible and not joke about, well, I'm not there right now, especially when you knew it was a high potential to happen. And then second, I think clear, as you pointed out, the Spencer Pratts of the world are the Republicans that have been able to win in California. Mm-hmm. Ronald Reagan, movie star.
1: Yeah.
7: Arnold Schwarzenegger, movie star. And again, who we agree with on the social issues may be very different than where most Republicans are.
1: He's certainly not a Republican in that sense. I mean, it's technically right? Isn't technically the mayor is not a partisan position?
0: The race technically is not even listing partisan. Yeah, because it's just people run. Yeah. Karen Bass obviously was a member of Congress as a Democrat, but that's also part of the confusion maybe for some people, maybe not for most people, but when you go into the ballot box or if you're getting a ballot, it isn't listing Republicans and Democrats or party preference.
7: Know the people by name. And so I think, again, it's one to look for. First, of course, to see as the votes come in, does he maintain the second place? And then two, if he does, do Republican and independent donors, both at the grassroots level, so that means from even outside of L.A., outside of Los Angeles, do they then decide, you know what, we're going to treat this like a Senate race because this would send a signal? Does it really, even if the House is tougher for us this cycle, this would send a huge signal about the power of the Republican vote in places that look like they've been completely lost. And maybe that's actually where we need to go and look to run more Republicans in places that have been so mismanaged by the left.
0: Well, and I think what we also see is you see the governor's race there where we have Hilton, who has actually taken the lead, has the most votes. He has 1.3 million, almost 1.4 million votes with 58% of the votes in. Javier Becerra, who was the former attorney general of California, was also the Secretary of Health and Human Services under Biden, was chosen for that role because of how progressively pro-choice he is and all the processes and all the things that he put in place in California under his attorney generalship as he helped pave the way for the governor there to make more liberal laws as far as it comes to being pro-choice, but also going after like pro-life pregnancy resource centers, things like that. And then you have Tom Steyer, who's the billionaire, but not like a Michael Bloomberg billionaire running for office. He's the type of billionaire that decides, I have so much money, I can be as liberal as I want, and it doesn't matter. And so he takes the extreme far left on every single position. He has just under a million votes. And then there is a second Republican with 500,000. So you look at this, they haven't called any of it yet. Steve Hilton is the leader, Jordan, with 27.8%. It looks very much like it could be Steve Hilton versus Becerra. It would be pretty big for someone like Tom Steyer to overcome a 300,000 vote deficit.
7: Yeah.
0: If the way that things progress, even with write-in, the mail-in voting.
7: Right.
0: But they haven't called any of those as moving forward yet. But it does look like it's going to be Steve Hilton versus Becerra.
7: Yeah, it's hard to imagine there's 400,000 plus, probably because Steve Hilton's going to get more in too with the 56%
0: right.
7: That's reporting. So how does Tom Steyer? So it looks like, again, we're not there yet, but it's close that we're going to have a Republican choice. This jungle primary system is actually backfiring on Dems in California as we speak, because it's not just finishing up with, well, we're such Democrat areas that we know that they're going to vote in at least the two Democrats are always going to be the choice. It looks like that may not be the case when you're talking about the LA mayor as well as the governor. And again, it goes to, does the Republican Party, the apparatuses, the outside groups, do they go in and spend the big dollars to try and make a stunning victories in both the mayor's race and the governor's race? Also, a big shout out to very close with us. He was a former U.S. attorney, just recently former U.S. attorney in Montana, Kurt Almay. He, again, to replace Steve Daines in the U.S. Senate, won his Republican primary by 76% as the votes are coming in right now. So it'll be close to 80%. And excited then about, again, general election, Montana, you have to take seriously. They do elect Democrats occasionally, but we'll certainly want to get behind him. I know he's going to be on the broadcast soon.
1: Very good.
0: One other thing, and I think, we can go to.
1: One other thing.
0: We should talk about, because once again, we're looking at California a lot. We're looking at some of these places that had positive results for more conservative candidates. You're also seeing things like in New Jersey, where there was a Democrat who won the primary there to run for Congress, who has ties to Al-Qaeda.
1: Oh, yeah.
0: And this is what is so shocking, is that this individual, Adam Hamawe, was an Egyptian-born former combat surgeon who volunteered and interned with a nonprofit that was linked to Al-Qaeda in Bosnia, as well as he was called as a defense witness for the trial of the blind sheikh. He has now become a nominee for the Democrat Party.
1: Background in who that is.
0: Blind sheikh, big-time terrorist.
1: There you go. Top terrorist.
0: Al-Qaeda that we have prosecuted in the United States and really dominated kind of even the New York political scene, like the trials around the blind sheikh for so long.
7: Yes. I mean, this is, again, it's pretty shocking. Like you said, that these kind of individuals are getting through the process, and it just shows you kind of where the left is right now.
1: New Jersey's so weird. I mean,
7: yes,
1: you feel like it should
7: is.
1: Not be these kind of candidates out of New Jersey.
7: No.
1: Spend any time in New Jersey. It does not feel.
0: It doesn't sound very Bruce Springsteen, the boss, having the blind sheikh.
1: I don't know about that. That's the worst example you could have given.
7: You can see definitely a lot of kind of like labor union type Democrats winning.
1: Yeah.
7: But not again, not guys who were tied
1: like Pennsylvania
7: to terror
1: Democrats,
7: attacks that impacted a lot of people in New Jersey.
1: Yeah, absolutely. We're going to take some more phone calls as Will decides that Bruce Springsteen is who we should be.
0: I was trying to get people fired up.
1: Yeah, I would have said,
7: he doesn't like us playing his music.
1: No, I don't think so. I would have said Bam Bam Bigelow or someone like that, you know, the king of Asbury Park. Phone lines are open for you, 1-800-684-3110. I don't know Bam Bam Bigelow's political affiliation. You know, rest in peace.
0: I feel like he was probably pretty conservative.
1: He had a head tattoo. 1-800-684-3110. 1-800-684-3110 to have your voice heard on the air today. Also, support the work of the ACLJ. We got a petition up right now. I think you can be a part of it. Go to aclj.org/sign. I'd like you to do that. We have petitions, new petitions that go up all the time. Great way to get involved. Great way to start your journey here at the ACLJ or to continue on. Again, give us a call. We'll be right back with more on Seculo.
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1: Welcome back to Seculo. Phone lines are open for you at 1-800-684-3110. Over the next few segments, we're going to take some of those calls and also run ahead to ACLJ Jerusalem with Jeff Balaban. But now we are joined by one of our attorneys out of, you know, right now in Washington, D.C., Christy Campagnone. We have an update, Will, and I think you can help set this up. This, of course, has to do with our case in Massachusetts. And again, if you're tuning in because you want to hear about Iran, don't worry, we're going to get back to that. But I think it's always important to discuss the work of the ACLJ, especially when we have some big news that coming up.
0: That's right. And this is the Your Options Medical versus Massachusetts and Wren case that we've talked about for quite a while here. This is where the state of Massachusetts was targeting pro-life pregnancy resource centers with an attack campaign, an ad campaign across the state, trying to call them deceptive, saying don't trust them. And we filed a lawsuit in Massachusetts to end this, essentially. We had that go on for a very long time because we got to refile. We got to amend our complaint, and all to have a judge say, agree with the state and the Commonwealth saying this is dismissed. They granted the motion to dismiss. We are now, Christy, today filing an appeal at the Court of Appeals. Tell us what this action will do.
10: Exactly. So we had the district court dismiss our case. So we're starting afresh in a new court, the Circuit Court of Appeals. And here, the setting the stage on what this is, you have pregnancy resource centers who are simply giving free health care to women so that they don't perform abortions. And they also have abortion pill reversal options for these women, all free. And the state has now come and done this entire campaign to silence them, to chill them. This campaign isn't being done against Planned Parenthood. Planned Parenthood's not being investigated. They're not putting out, you know, these statements saying that Planned Parenthood is doing something wrong. But they have already stated that the PRCs are particularly trying to lie to you about what their services are and what they can do. And so we just, on principle, we can't let that stand. And so we are filing our brief at the appellate court, and we're arguing that the state cannot chill the viewpoint of our client, a Christian organization who is simply speaking out about other options, that women have choices. And the state can't just choose to silence their speech because they don't like what they're saying. And so that is what our brief is arguing here. And hopefully that this circuit court will take this up and really take it seriously.
0: And Christy, one of the issues here and what makes this important also for the audience to watch is that we've been talking about this a while. We knew that the trial court, the lower court, was the hardest hurdle because of where it is. It's in Massachusetts. We knew that going to district court was likely going to require appeals. So we're not surprised by that. You always want to fight to win at those lower courts. But we also were prepared because this is where we're at now. But what's also interesting about this, and even more so than just his case, is that we said from the beginning, we know this is going to be the abortion industry and blue state game plan. They are going to go around. They're going to try to use the government to silence the speech of those trying to offer an alternative to abortion, that are trying to show people that life is a real choice. When you look at this now, because of the timeline of how long we've been fighting it, there is a potential that this type of case could be prime for the Supreme Court because of some other decisions. Can you give us a little bit of insight into, one, we can either win at the district court or not, but there seems to be even more intrigue surrounding this as we move forward.
10: You're exactly right. If we win at the circuit court, that's great. We'll go back and actually bring this to trial. But if we lose, there's still another chance here, because this is the first circuit that we're in. But the second circuit, which includes New York, just held in December, a very similar set of facts, was indeed chilling the speech of these PRCs. And so this case is NIFLA v. James. And Attorney General James had been coming after and bringing enforcement actions against these PRCs for very similar things that our own is under investigation for. And so they brought an injunction and it went up to the Second Circuit. And in December, the Second Circuit said, yes, we do believe that this is chilling your speech. And so we're going to give you an injunction to stop New York from bringing these kind of enforcement actions against you. And so that right there means that in the Second Circuit, we have a different decision from what the First Circuit might decide. So if the First Circuit says, nope, there is not a chilling of your speech here, then we can go on to the Supreme Court. And the Supreme Court hears very often cases when there is a circuit court split, meaning one court is holding one way on a set of facts and a question of law, and another court is holding the other way. And it needs the Supreme Court to come in as the final decision maker to decide the question of whether this is chilling the PRC's speech or not.
0: And Jordan, this is core ACLJ work.
7: Yes.
0: It's why we have some of the greatest attorneys in the country working on things like this. Also knowing when we go into a case like this, that the potential, especially when you're in a contested area that doesn't really agree with your value system, like in the Commonwealth of Massachusetts here. But we know that we have to fight it all over the country. And if you get a split decision like this, it's we are uniquely positioned to keep fighting this all the way to the Supreme Court.
7: Absolutely. In fact, that's what the Supreme Court is looking for, especially in cases that involve core constitutional rights. Because we can't have this set of states under the Second Circuit say this does impact your constitutional rights, and the First Circuit, just north of the Second Circuit and in the Northeast, say this has no bearing on your constitutional rights. So again, that is where the court is almost, it doesn't force their hand, as Christy said, they don't have to take those.
0: Right.
7: But when you've got a clear constitutional interpretation issue going on, that's where the Supreme Court is important to come in and clarify for all the states, because this is in federal court, because it involves federal issues that the Supreme Court has jurisdiction over.
0: That's right. And Christy, thank you so much for that update. We'll keep everyone updated as this moves forward. But we filed today. We will see their response due in, it looks like, July 1st. So just a little over a month exactly a month from now. It's hard to believe it's June. And then we will reply to their response July 22nd. So we'll keep people updated. But thank you for that update, Christy.
1: All right. And with that, that's going to wrap up our first half hour of the show. Now, some of you don't get the second half hour on your local terrestrial radio stations. You should be watching this anyway. It's a great, full, interactive experience. We watch over on ACLJ.org or YouTube, Rumble, Facebook. 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And I encourage you right now to call in, because we will be taking calls in the next segment and in the final segment as well. So there's three segments coming up. The first one, we're going to take your calls. The last one, we're going to take your calls. In the middle, we're going to be joined by Jeff Balabana, ACLJ, Jerusalem. If you do have any updates or you want any updates of what's going on in Israel, feel free to call in and ask those questions too. I can take it during the segment with Jeff. Phone lines are open for you at 1-800-684-3110. Again, 1-800-684-3110. There is a petition right now on our website. And if you'd gone earlier, we actually just switched it over to a pro-life petition right now, specifically about what we're doing in Massachusetts. So you heard that update from Christy. Now I want you to get involved. We need you. They are trying to silence pro-life advocates with these politically motivated attacks, but you can be a part of it. 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I'm not going to overinflate my numbers. 23,000. Help us get to 50,000. 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You can do that at aclj.org. 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Second half hour coming up after this very, very short break. There's less than a minute, so don't go anywhere. 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We'll be right back.
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15: So light bulbs.
14: I'm the neighborhood light bulb changer. 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
5: Those of us who are following the Lord Jesus Christ must be willing to suffer whatever God sends us through or allows in our life, and we must be wise enough to grab hold of every experience, look at it, analyze it, sift it through our life, and ask the question, what is God teaching me? If you're smart enough to weasel your way out of periods of suffering, what you do is you weasel yourself out of being used by God.
19: Jesus said, "Follow me." That simple phrase moved 12 men to leave their homes and families and be used by God to change the world. And as you'll hear today on In Touch, the teaching ministry of Dr. Charles Stanley, the Savior's call didn't end when he left the earth. It still challenges believers today. Here's part two of Following Christ.
5: When we talk about the requirements of following the Lord Jesus Christ, sometimes we want to formulate our own. But there are specific requirements that God has given us. And you see, once Jesus began to talk about the requirements, it's amazing what happened to his congregation. Oh, as long as they could see signs, miracles, and wonders, and he was feeding them with bread and multiplying the loaves and the fishes, I mean, he had the crowds. I mean, you couldn't count them. They were coming from everywhere to hear him. But then when he said, "This is the message. This is what you can expect if you follow me," even his apostles, it appeared, were going to leave. Now, what are the requirements? Requirement number one, sensitivity to the Holy Spirit. We cannot see him, but because we cannot, we have to develop a very keen sensitivity to the Holy Spirit so that when the Holy Spirit, who does not shout, I've heard him speak much louder than that, on the inside of me so loudly, I absolutely could not avoid it under any condition. The Spirit of God on the inside giving us guidance, we must develop a very keen sensitivity to him so that, listen, the sharpness of our spirit is so sharp, so needle point sharp, that when the Spirit of God speaks, we just know that it's the Spirit of God. The second requirement of following Jesus is service. It is impossible to be a follower of Jesus Christ and close our eyes, our ears, our lips, close our hands, and still our feet. It is impossible to be a follower of Jesus Christ without giving ourselves away to other people. Was not Jesus Christ a servant? Serving the Lord is giving yourself away to other people to the glory of God in their behalf in the name of Jesus Christ and by the power of the Holy Spirit. The third requirement is sacrifice. Listen to what happens in this passage. Verse 20, "And they immediately left the nets and followed him." Now, what did the net represent to Peter and Andrew? It represented their life. They've been fishing since they were kids. It represented their security. It represented their lifestyle. Peter was thinking about his family. Listen to what it says in the 22nd verse. "James and John, and they immediately left the boats and" what? "Their father and followed him." What have you ever laid down that really cost you emotionally in order to be obedient to Jesus? Was it a relationship? Was it something you really wanted badly, had worked for, slaved for? And when the time came, the prompting of the Holy Spirit said, "Do not do this." You see, a follower of Jesus is one who is willing to pay the price of sacrifice. So I want to say to all of you who are listening carefully, if God has said to you, lay it down, it doesn't make any difference if it's money, if it's relationships, if it's vocation, makes no difference what it is. If you don't lay it down, you will spend the rest of your life wondering what in the world God would have done with you had you been willing to obey him and to follow him. You declare yourself to be a follower of Jesus. If you are, my friend, is there anything too much to sacrifice for him? Look what he sacrificed for you. The fourth requirement is self-denial.
3: Now I want you to watch this, because this is where we have to get down to the hard, cold, solid, spiritual facts about whether you and I are following Jesus Christ or are we not. To follow the Lord Jesus Christ means that I am willing to ask this question: Lord, what do you want to do with my life? How do you want me to invest this life which belongs to you? Where do you want me to go? What do you want me to do? This life is not mine, it's yours. I transfer total possession, total control, total use of spirit, soul, and body. Lord Jesus, what is it that you want? To deny myself means I am willing, listen, to lay down my plans, my goals, my ambitions, my desires, my pleasures, what I think will meet my needs and my desires in life, and to offer them as a sacrifice to the Lord Jesus Christ upon his altar, to say, Lord, not I, but Christ Jesus living within me. I choose to follow you, no matter where it leads me, what I have to lay down, what I have to separate myself from. I choose to follow you. And my friend, most of us have played with that most of our Christian life. Several months ago, when I began to think about following Jesus and what that really implied, I went away for a couple of days and just got along with the Lord and began to pray and ask the Lord, first of all, to search my heart. God, I don't want to preach this sermon until, first of all, you have sifted me through what you said, looking at every aspect of my life. And so we all have our own different ways of praying, and I sort of stretch out on a little pallet that I have. And so I was getting ready to get down and just say, okay, Lord, here I am. But for some reason, I couldn't get down there. I walked around the room and I talked to the Lord and I listened. And all of a sudden it dawned on me, Lord, are you trying to say that there's something in my life that is not, hasn't been laid down? Is there something that I'm holding on to? Is there something you're trying to get my attention? It took me about 40 minutes before I could stretch out to say, okay, Lord, here it is. It's amazing how little subtle things creep into our life that we rationalize. And we think, well, nobody's perfect. That's not the issue. Jesus didn't say perfection. He said, follow me. To deny ourselves and to take up our cross means that self, that is the fleshly desires, the natural person, what you wanted, what you were like before you were saved, that is not in control of your life, but the Spirit of God is in control because you have issued Him control of your life. Denial of self does not mean that I deny myself of this thing, that thing, and the other thing, though it may end up being part of that. But to deny myself and to take up my cross and follow Him means that I'm willing to say, Lord Jesus, I want your plan, and I choose to suffer whatever is necessary in order to obey your will for my life. My friend, are you a true follower of Jesus Christ? Are you willing to deny yourself of all that self desires to be gratified with in order to pursue a life that has eternal consequences? That is, you choose to walk the way of God, no matter what it means. Whatever He tells you to lay down, I guarantee you He's going to replace it with something that will be much more fulfilling. Now, here's the satanic trap. Listen carefully. God has a direction for your life, and Satan, just at the perfect timing, interjects his plan. He always says, you can have this now. That's always his offer. If you want it now, this is where you can get it now. You can get your needs met. You can have pleasure in life. You can have a fulfilling life. This is the way to go. Jesus says, I want to tell you the truth. It's going to cost you to take this trip, but I'm going to give you everything you need, and I am going to personally design everything I send into your life that will perfectly fit you. I'm going to glorify my Father through your life. I'm going to make your life worthy and useful. You're not going to waste your life frivolously trying to meet needs, which I would have very easily met, only to find yourself at the end of the way disappointed, disillusioned, because you spent your life trying to get something that God intended you to give as you gave yourself away to others. Look at the two directions. One is a get, only to lose it all. And the other one is a give, only to receive it all. But watch this. Satan is very subtle. Just when you're about to choose the right path, he comes in to offer you a detour and a substitute for life at its best. The fifth requirement is suffering. These men suffered as they followed the Lord Jesus Christ. In fact, it is said of the Apostle Peter that he was crucified head downward, that is, upside down, because he chose, if they were going to crucify him, he did not feel worthy to be crucified in the same position as the Savior. Many of those who followed the Lord Jesus Christ suffered martyrdom. There are people today suffering martyrdom because of their willingness to follow the Lord Jesus Christ. There is suffering in following him. Now, I want you to see how this goes together. Let's go back to John chapter 12 for a moment. You remember in this passage what he says? Verse 26 says, if anyone serves me, let him follow me. And where I am, there shall my servant also be. If anyone serves me, the Father will honor him. To follow the Lord Jesus Christ requires serving him. If you and I are going to serve other people, we're going to have to suffer. Let me tell you why. Because bleeding is essential to blessing. That's just the principle. If you and I are going to be a blessing to other people, we must be willing to suffer. Look at the Apostle Paul. You know what Paul said? He said, the two things I want to experience above all else in life, I want to know the Lord Jesus Christ in the fullness of his resurrection power. And secondly, I want to know the Lord Jesus Christ in the fellowship of his suffering. If you're going to be a blessing to someone else, my friend, you can just get ready to suffer, because serving is helping other people, getting under their load, encouraging them, helping them in time of need. Who are those that do that best? Those who've been there, those who've hurt, those who've suffered, those who've wept. And you see, sometimes we look around and say, well, I know so-and-so's living a Christian life and God's blessing them and they're not suffering. How do you know that? You see, you can't look in somebody else's face and tell what they're suffering on the inside. Jesus didn't walk around with a long face, but he suffered much criticism, much persecution before his crucifixion. But there was something about him that just drew the children. That's why I know that Jesus Christ's face was radiantly, beautifully appealing. There was something magnetic about it. What was it? It was his oneness with the Father that shone right through his eyes. You can't look at somebody's face and tell whether they're suffering or not. Those of us who are following the Lord Jesus Christ must be willing to suffer whatever God sends us through or allows in our life. And we must be wise enough to grab hold of every experience, look at it, analyze it, sift it through our life, and ask the question, what is God teaching me? And having learned the lesson, now how can I apply this to someone else's life? How can I be an encouragement to someone else? Suffering is a part of serving God. If you wanted ease, comfort, and pleasure, I want to tell you, you won't ever be worth much in the kingdom of God. Jesus said, follow me and I'll make you fishers of men. He says, follow me. And he says, I want to tell you, foxes have holes. Birds of the air have nests, but the Son of Man has no place to lay his head. Does that mean that we'll always suffer the physical, the material? Not necessarily. You can be physically healthy all of your life and have every material thing you want and be mightily used of God, but only because in some other area of your life you are going to walk through the valley of suffering. It is absolutely essential to building saints, building character, and making the servant effective in service. Ease, comfort, and pleasure was never found on the cross. But shame, suffering, and death are always there. Are you willing to be sensitive to his spirit and follow him? Are you willing to serve him? Are you willing to sacrifice for him? To deny yourself? Are you willing to suffer for him? Or are you just carving out your own little way over here? Going to get your needs met. Gonna live your life of pleasure, gonna do your thing, and one of these days end up having never found what you were looking for in life. Because you see, you can't follow the inclinations of the flesh. You can't follow the allurements of the world. You can't follow the appeal of the world and follow Jesus at the same time. They go in opposite directions. Now, the least important part of this message is the third part, and that's the rewards. You say, well, that's what I've been waiting for, you and Peter. Look, if you will, at the 19th chapter of Matthew. I'm sure Peter must have thought about this before now, but he finally gets around to asking Jesus about it. 19th chapter of Matthew. You remember that Jesus has just been talking to the rich young ruler? And Jesus said to him, if you want to follow me, you go sell your possessions, give it to the poor, and then follow me. And they began to talk about how hard it was for a rich man to get into heaven. And then Peter says, having no doubt looked at this young man with all of his riches coming to Jesus, Peter said, behold, that is, look, we've left everything and followed you. What then shall there be for us? Jesus said to them, truly I say to you that you who have followed me in the regeneration, when the Son of Man will sit in his glorious throne, you also shall sit upon 12 thrones judging the 12 tribes of Israel. Now, if he had just stopped at that, we'd have said, hey, what about us? So he said, and everyone who has left houses or brothers or sisters or fathers or mothers or children or farms for my name's sake shall receive many times as much and shall inherit eternal life. Did you know that you absolutely cannot follow the Lord Jesus Christ without being rewarded? You can't. Listen, some of it is the natural overflow of following Him. Some things God will send into your life, some relationships. Listen, the greatest reward of following the Lord Jesus Christ is not finances. You see, today we've got everything narrowed down if it's green and you can count it. The greatest rewards of following Jesus Christ are not things you can count, nor things that you can touch. Lying down in your bed at night and knowing, my friend, that you have walked with Jesus that day, that you have shared His truth, that you have encouraged someone, that your life that day has amounted to something that has eternal consequence. The loving relationship that you enjoy with the Savior, the peace that passes all understanding, the joy that overflows in your heart, the character God is building in your life, the acceptance you feel from Him, the faith that you have in Him, the confidence that you have in Him, the growth that you experience in your life. The rewards of following Jesus are innumerable. If you're one of those persons who's trying to count, now if I follow Jesus and do what He says, what's it going to cost me? I'll tell you a better question. Here's the better question. What am I going to be like if I follow Him? The next question is, what am I going to be like if I choose not to follow Him? Because when all the things are gone, the one thing that you cannot escape is what you are on the inside. You can't run from it no matter what. I know a lot of folks who'd like to take that trip back and start all over again. But as the years go by, you can't take a second back, let alone a year or a decade or a generation. And I want to ask you, my friend, more than likely, the vast majority of you have already declared that you're a follower of Jesus Christ. Would you say that your life is characterized by obedience to Him? That you attempt to yield to the promptings of the Holy Spirit in your life? That's your heart's desire, to be obedient to Him and to follow Him, and that your life would glorify Him and count for Him? Or are you meticulously trying to carve out your way, your plan, your relationships, your things, squeezing out of life every bit of pleasure you possibly can? I want to tell you, that is a futile, endless, disappointing route. It'll never work, and you'll be sorry. before you get to the end of the way. Jesus said, follow me. If you want life at its very best, and if you want eternal life forever and ever.
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4: 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Sometimes it looks like God chooses the least likely person to do His work. With encouragement for believers, here's A Moment with Charles Stanley.
3: Well, the primary reason is He is going to be more glorified. People are going to recognize it had to be something besides Him or besides her. How is it that they could accomplish these things? And so it all comes back to who's behind it, and that's Almighty God. He's always interested in bringing glory and honor to Himself. And somebody says, well, isn't that rather selfish? No, that's who He is. Because the reason He gets our attention upon Him is because of what He wants to do in our life. And if a person doesn't even recognize God, doesn't even pay Him any attention at all, God's going to do those things necessary to get our attention, whether it's pain or pleasure. He will do it. Because you and I should be so observant every single day of what God's doing in our life, the people we meet, how we respond, things that happen to us, what we're able to do, what we maybe fail to do. And so in the process of God working in our life, He's in the process of building us up and strengthening us and bringing us into intimacy with Him. And everything begins to happen in our life when we begin to recognize in every single situation, every circumstance, God is there.
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1: Well, hey there, friends. Welcome to another exciting edition of Equipped with Chris Brooks. I am so grateful that you've joined us today. Do me a favor. Strap on your seatbelt. We're going to navigate through the contours of culture, as always, with the lens of the biblical worldview on. But before we do that, let me remind you, this is the day that the Lord has made. He has given it as a gift so that you and I can rejoice and be glad in it. So let's do just that. Let's follow the words of the Apostle Paul. Let's rejoice in the Lord always. And again, I say rejoice. Well, I hope you're having a great day and you're growing in God's grace. We're going to have a powerful conversation today about how to show up in life when you are overwhelmed, to remind you that you don't have to hold it all together. I'm not breaking news here when I say that there's a rising tide of anxiety in our culture. Every stat tells us that. Anecdotally, you see it in the lives of your friends, kids, co-workers, and yes, in your own life as well. And that's true not just for the broader culture, but it's true maybe more pertinent to this conversation for the Christ follower as well. Why is that rise happening? And what can we learn from the Word of God about how to navigate with both grace and truth? I think this conversation takes us back to the Garden of Eden, where it all began. And I don't hold that opinion by myself. My guest holds that opinion today as well. If you're a person who can think back on your life and say, Chris, I've struggled with anxiety for as long as I can remember. If you're a person who feels you're in a season right now where you are overwhelmed by life and there's this gnawing feeling in your soul about all the things that maybe you should have accomplished and you haven't, in your own mind, chasing after things, if you find yourself having to control things in order to have a moniker of peace, or just trying to present yourself perfectly to a world that feels so out of control sometimes, I think today might just be your program. I want you to know this is a safe place. I would love to not only share the content of this wonderful resource I'm holding in my hand, and I hope one day you'll hold in your hand, but we also would love to be your prayer partner today. One of the great things about live radio is we get a chance to connect with one another heart to heart as well. So if you're in a season where this is speaking to your heart, I would love for you to feel that you can call in, either for yourself or someone you love. Let's pray together. 877-LIVE-675. That's 877-548-3675. The book is entitled, I Don't Have to Hold It All Together, Cultivating the Peace of Eden When Feeling Overwhelmed. The author, Nicole Savar, is a writer, speaker, and intentional living coach on a mission to help overwhelmed women embrace God's design for mental wellness. She partners with several nonprofit organizations locally, nationally. She promotes mental wellness and faith through meaningful conversations. Her and her husband, Paul, live in Indiana with their three just south of perfect children. And she joins us today. Hey, Nicole, how are you?
2: Hi, Chris. It's good to be here.
1: It is great to have you with us. Thank you so much for writing a book. I was sharing with you before we went on air that's vulnerable and honest. Talk about the challenge of writing this as opposed to just an informational, maybe academic piece. What is the unique challenge of maybe bearing your soul to the world?
2: Yes, it's definitely, as I'm writing it, taking it to the Father and asking, like, what parts of my story are meant to be put out there for others to also know? And what parts are, like, just remain with me, with my family, because some of it I'm sharing of, like, growing up. So I'm revealing parts of, like, my parents and how they parented. And, like, I want to be cautious and careful with the stories of others. That was so kind good. Of a part of it. Yeah. Just praying through that, the vulnerability of it.
1: Why'd you want to write the book? What caused you to say, not only do I need to process my own journey, but I need to put this in writing so that others can benefit and be blessed by it?
2: Yeah. So I have known

0: Anxiety. It's been part of my life since I was like 8 years old. But most of my life, I did not call it anxiety. I just thought I was the worry wart. And I
1: Yeah.
0: was always the one who was worrying about all the things. I was thinking about all the scenarios. And I would come down the middle of the night and wake up my parents because I couldn't sleep because I was worried about things. And, but most of Like up until I was 36 years old, it wasn't until then that I had gotten a diagnosis of generalized anxiety disorder. And when I started, I call it my healing journey, because at that point, when I had a diagnosis, I could start seeing a counselor. I could get some medication to kind of just get some of the things under control. And I wanted to start getting this message out to others to help them see that, like, you can love Jesus and you can have a strong relationship with him, and you can also struggle with anxiety.
1: Yeah,
0: It
1: so
0: does
1: good.
0: not, yeah, it does not disqualify you in the kingdom if this is something that you struggle with.
1: So good. And I'm so grateful that you were willing to do that because unless somebody stands up and is brave enough to say, this is my story, this is the way that God has made me with all of my beauty and blemishes, and this is his grace for me, and it could be your grace, his grace for you as well, then people live in a silent prison. And I think there's a lot of people who either live unaware and they're going to hear this conversation and say, that's the same song that's going on in my mind, you know, and you're singing those same lyrics. And then there's going to be those who have known it, but yet have been afraid to talk about it. So let's just talk about a few things. You mentioned it. You say for decades, anxiety has been my unwanted companion. My earliest experience or memories with anxiety took place at 8. You also go on to say, by 10, I was diagnosed with stomach ulcers. So take me back, take us back to 10 years old, 8, 10 years old. What did you think was happening?
0: I just thought I couldn't get the worry under control. I had enough. I would take it to teachers, I would take it to parents, and there was always the response was, "Don't worry about it. It's not that big a deal." And so I put it on myself, thinking it was something I had to do. I need to somehow shut off this worry. And so most of my life was trying harder and harder. And as I became a Christian, freshman year of high school, and the message changed a little bit. Instead of like, "Oh, just don't worry about it," it was, "Have you prayed about it? Have you read your Bible enough?" And so I started putting it in a parallel with my Christian walk, and then started both to believe if I could not get rid of this worry, then I was not a good Christian. I was not doing it right. And so there was the shame that started to happen. And I was a lot of the suffering happened quietly then. I stopped telling people that I was worried because it would just put me in this light of, "Oh, she is not a good Christian," or, "She's sinning because of all this worry. She's not trusting enough." But yet I kept taking it to the Father, but I still felt this
1: Yes.
0: way.
1: Yes. You know, it's so interesting to hear you say that because I think that for a lot of people, they expect that you would say there was some traumatic event that was triggering. And maybe we think that way because it helps us to have explanatory categories, right? But what we have to understand is that for some people, yes, for some it is a triggering traumatic event. For some, it is broad and, as you mentioned earlier, generalized beyond just a particular trauma. You mentioned parents, teachers. So, if you wouldn't mind, I would love to go back to your upbringing, your childhood. Your dad, if I understand it right, was a Navy vet, was a Vietnam vet. So, no doubt he's seen and saw and experienced a lot. How much, as you think back on your journey with anxiety and even depression, how much do you feel like was maybe environmental, not casting blame, but how much do you feel like family upbringing maybe played into your struggles with anxiety?
0: Yeah, I think that it has a little bit, but I think also it's just the way I was wired. Because even talking with my two sisters who experienced the same kind of upbringing I did, they don't have this this generalized anxiety that is always clinging to them. In fact, like I would have conversations with them like, do you remember when dad would say this kind of thing? And to them, they're like, oh yeah, that was no big deal. That was just dad being dad. But to me, it went into my core and it would cause me to ruminate on things over and over again. And so I think that, yeah, there's that part that I think with my dad, he was dealing with his own stuff just as a veteran and trying to process in his own mind the things that he had seen. And if he would have comments of like, well, I don't know if I'll be here next year, or there was just a lot of this. I think he always had this fear that he was going to die. And I took that on myself. And so I forever was thinking, like, I had to prepare myself that someday my dad might die. And it was always imminent. It was always going to happen very soon. And so my sisters, they kind of just brushed it off as like, oh, that's nothing. But for me, because of the way I was wired, I heard it differently and it went into my soul differently.
1: Yeah. I mean, it's another reminder that two people can eat the same dinner, sit at the same table, be raised in the same home, have the same mom and dad, but yet we are wired differently. And yet I think that the way that God has wired you ultimately is what gives you the testimony and the credibility to write this book in a way that isn't just information you learned in a classroom or because of professional training, but in a way that identifies with the reader to say, I'm a fellow sojourner walking with you through this broken world, and yet also a recipient of the amazing grace of God. The book is entitled, I Don't Have to Hold It All Together. I want you to get a copy of it. 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So don't go anywhere. Much more to come next up on Equip with Chris Brooks.

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4: We know nothing about his origin. That was irrelevant to his priesthood because he didn't inherit it from some ancestors. He did have a mother and a father, of course, but the fact that they're not named and there's no genealogy of this man is somewhat analogous to Christ, who appears sort of out of nowhere and doesn't receive his priestly right by being a part of any priestly line. There is no record of Melchizedek's birth or death. He just appears and then disappears, in contrast to the fact that we know the lineage of Aaron, his beginning and his end. Melchizedek is not a pre-incarnate Christ, but he's similar to Christ in that he had an independent, universal, royal, righteous, peaceful, and unique priesthood.
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0: Welcome back to Equip with Chris Brooks. You don't have to hold it all together. That's the message today. And maybe as you listen, you say, Chris, I am so grateful you're having this conversation. Maybe you've already pulled over on the side of the road, said amen, shed a tear, because today is your day and this conversation is your conversation. I want you to get a copy of this wonderful book. Nicole Suvere writes with a wonderful wit and sensitivity, but with a keen understanding into the way that God has, through the beauty of creation, designed us and the world in a way that we can experience his grace in spite of the brokenness that is all around us and even within us. I would encourage you to get your copy by going to our website, equipradio.org. That's equipradio.org. Nicole, let's just talk a little bit about a saying you mentioned in the book. You say, fish don't know the water is toxic because they are so immersed in it. What does that mean?
6: Yeah, if that's all you've ever known, then it's hard for you to know anything different. I think of that just with the way I have always lived with anxiety. I thought for the longest time that's how everybody lived. And I looked around at everyone else and they seemed like they were holding it all together. But inwardly for myself, I knew how I was feeling and how I experienced anxiety and worry in my life. And so that just like furthered my shame and the fact that everyone else seemed to have these, I assumed had the same feelings I did, but yet they could function so much better than I felt like I was.
0: Yeah, and that can bring condemnation and shame. And part of the thing that I love about your book is that it really relieves that. Like, number one, you're going to read this book and say, I'm not crazy. Like, that is gift enough, right? And then number two, you're going to say, and God knows, he sees me, and there's grace for me. If you don't mind, I'd love to go back to when you were 15 for just a moment. A special person comes into your life around that time in your story, Paul, your husband. So Paul has known you for the majority of your life. Mm-hmm. But yet you say that for a long time, he wouldn't have known that you dealt with such broad and severe anxieties. How is that?
6: Yeah, I think because when we first started to know getting to know each other, it was junior high, really. But like we knew each other all the way back to seventh grade. And we started dating when we were in ninth grade. And so he's always known me and we grew up together pretty much, it felt like. And I was always kind of a control freak, a perfectionist. That's just kind of how I always operated. And so that's kind of how he always knew me as. But I never used the words of like anxiety because, again, I didn't even have the right words to describe that. He knew that I would worry about things, but there was a lot that I wouldn't share because I would just keep it inwardly. Because even by that point, I was believing that good Christians didn't worry. So I wasn't even communicating fully out loud the things that were really weighing heavy on me. And I think it just goes to show how good I was at hiding it. That we could go all the way to 36 years old before I could come out and say it out loud. And he started to understand the full depths of what I was really carrying on my own.
0: There's so much you just said that is worthy of unpacking, including the fact that you were already convinced as a middle schooler or a ninth grader that good Christians don't struggle with anxiety, depression, and that message was reinforced, sadly, throughout your Christian journey. I want to get back to that because I think that's the truth for a lot of people. But I want to press into this overachiever / control freak as you talk about it. Your words, not mine. But you say that let's just talk about your resume for just a moment. I don't want to make you feel uncomfortable, but straight A student, a top cheerleader, Yale Law School grad. How is being an overachiever a reflection of your anxiety?
6: Yeah, so overachieving, there is tied to control. Because when you are anxious, you want to control more things as it helps alleviate some of that anxiety. So if there are things in your life that you're anxious about, you start to find more ways to get your hands into it. And so you're often overachieving because you have your hands in a lot of things. And as you are controlling more things, you believe that some of this worry and anxiety, whatever this pent up feeling inside your chest that's buzzing, you believe that if I just keep controlling more things, I'm going to get to that place of peace. And so outwardly, it looks like someone who can manage a lot of stuff because you can, because you're driven by this anxious feeling, this anxiety inside you. But the reality is like you are exhausted.
0: Yeah. And I think that I think about the overachievers and I would put myself in that category as well as somebody who tried to earn approval through efforts and again, achievement, somebody who tried to control a lot of my life through performance. It has its rewards, right? So a lot of the overachievers from middle school grow up and they become our bosses, right? Mm-hmm. But it also has its downsides, you know, and typically it comes with this internal, as you talked about it, you know, stomach ulcers and the internal wear and tear of a soul that is exhausted and weary. And yet there are those who are listening to us right now that say, this is me. And I'm praying that this conversation will do two things. Number one, help us to have a deeper awareness of what's happening in our own hearts and lives, but help us to be sensitive to the people around us because there are people who maybe as we're listening to this, you can better understand who maybe we have been condemning or challenging or dismissive of, and yet this is what reality has been for them. I want to, as a pastor, hear you speak to pastors for just a moment. If you had a room full of pastors, let's just play a scenario right now. 50 pastors in a room. You're the keynote speaker. I introduce you and I say, pastors, Nicole has some wisdom she wants to share with us. What would you want us to know about how people hear us and the way that the faith community, the Christian community, communicates about anxiety, depression, and a whole array of these types of realities?
6: Yeah, I think that we are quick to connect these things of depression and anxiety to sin. And it can be a dangerous thing to go into because we don't want to necessarily, we are not denying that there that we live, like sin is in our lives.
0: Yes.
6: But we
0: and
6: can
0: And in
6: be,
0: the world.
6: Totally.
0: Yes,
6: but we
0: yes.
6: can have anxiety and that doesn't necessarily mean that it's rooted in a sin. It can be like generalized anxiety disorder. That is actually something that the wiring of the brain, the hormones that could be a little bit out of whack, those reuptake inhibitors, those are causing these feelings. Anxiety is a feeling, not an action. Now, we do have to, if this anxiety continues and we have determined that there isn't some kind of disorder connected to it. And if you have anxiety, we do need to kind of follow the root and find out maybe it is rooted in a sin, but the anxiety itself is not what the sin is. It's a symptom of something.
0: Yes.
6: It's a symptom that we need to dig a little deeper and find out, is there something that you're doing in your life that does need to be rooted out, that does need to be confessed? But let's not just focus on the anxiety because then we totally miss the point of what is at the root of it.
0: Yeah, that's so good to think of anxiety as a symptom because in that way, it can actually be a helpful thing. It can be an indicator to us that something is not right here and I need to understand what's not right here and get to the bottom of it so that I can have better alignment with God's intent and design. I promise you we're going to get to the Garden of Eden in a moment, but I want to go to Sherry first. She's just called in from Chicago. Hey, Sherry, thank you so much for giving us a call. What's your comment today for Nicole?
7: Hi. I just wanted to say I'm glad that I caught this. I'm actually from Kansas and visiting here. So I've been listening to Moody Radio, and I caught this show right now, and it's a God thing because I deal with a lot of anxiety, and I just, it's like hard for me because people don't understand, like you said, and I try to hold it in, but it comes out like I start bawling my eyes out when I get super filled with anxiety and I can't hold it in anymore, and I cry a lot in front of people, and you know, that's kind of a hard thing to deal with. I had a pastor actually once tell me to let go and let God after my husband died, and I had a fire in the same year.
0: You know, let me say, Sherry, first off, you don't have to apologize at all. So grateful that you've called in. So grateful that this program today is speaking and ministering to your heart. I think and I hope that you would take this conversation as a one way of God saying he sees you and he loves you. Another way we want to encourage your heart is we want you to stay on the line. We would love to send you a complimentary copy of Nicole's book. You don't have to hold it all together, just to say thank you for giving us a call. Nicole, as she was talking, and in particular when she shared with the pastor, it said to her, I heard a big sigh from you. So what is it that you feel when you hear these stories?
6: Yeah, Sherry, thanks for calling in and your vulnerability. I mean, just right there, you were brave enough to say it out loud. And yeah, when I heard him say that they told you just to let go and let God, like you just lost your husband.
0: Yeah.
6: That's really hard as something to let go.
0: Yeah.
6: Yeah, I really hope that you get my book, and I think it can be a help to you.
0: Pastors, it is important that we learn from conversations like this. There's an enormous amount of pressure on us as pastors to be experts in everything from faith and scripture to mental health, economics, medical stuff, you name it. But it's important that we also listen to those who have walked the journey and have learned much and can share what they've learned with us. That's why every pastor, I encourage you to get a copy of I Don't Have to Hold It All Together. I think it'll be a blessing. Go to our website, equipradio.org. We'll be right back.
8: 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Therefore, everyone who hears these words of mine and puts them into practice is like a wise man who built his house on the rock. The rain came down, the streams rose, and the winds blew and beat against that house, yet it did not fall because it had its foundation on the rock. But everyone who hears these words of mine and does not put them into practice is like a foolish man who built his house on sand. The rain came down, the streams rose, and the winds blew and beat against that house, and it fell with a great crash. From Matthew 7. 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
0: Today, she has written a phenomenal book, I Don't Have to Hold It All Together. I love this book, and we're going to get to some of the solutions that God has given for us, but I wanted to spend the first half of this conversation just really allowing Nicole to tell her story. One final question before, and this is maybe a good pivot question or bridge question. We see anxiety and depression on the rise in our culture and the world around us. Again, that's not breaking news. I think everyone knows that, Nicole. I think the sub-story maybe, the bigger question for many of us is it's even on the rise among Christ followers, almost indistinguishably so. So how do you explain that, Nicole? How do you explain the fact, like, I'm a person who believes sincerely, genuinely, that Christ makes a difference in a person's life. I proclaim the gospel that transforms the human heart. So how do we explain the fact that we're seeing this on the rise among Christ followers?
6: Yeah, I think it comes down to a simple fact that we are allowing the world to creep in. We are using the world's solutions instead of going to God's word and God's creation and how he had equipped things from the very beginning. So I talk about finding God's design for mental wellness instead of the world's solutions.
0: You know, it's interesting because I think it's true that screen time is no different, you know, between those who are Christ followers and those who aren't. Turning to from screen times to the busyness and the pace of our lives. I would imagine, I haven't seen any studies on this, but I don't think there's much difference between, say, the busyness of my life or the busyness of somebody who is not a Christ follower. So is that what you mean where you say, hey, a lot of the same lifestyle choices and patterns that we're making are similar to those who don't know Christ?
6: Yes, it is. It's kind of harsh to say. It can be convicting.
0: Yeah.
6: But if someone was looking at putting our life right up next to someone who is not claiming Christ as their savior, what would be the actions, the daily things that we are doing that would set us apart from what they are doing?
0: Yeah. And this is where faith has to meet practice, right? Mm-hmm. So we have to not just ask ourselves, what tenets of the Christian faith do we affirm? Hopefully those who are listening to this program will affirm the lordship of Jesus Christ, that salvation is experienced as a gift of God's grace alone, through faith alone, in Christ alone. Like, these are wonderful things that hopefully we will all say amen to, the authority of the word of God. But when it boils down to practices, the application of God's word, the question that Nicole just asked, how does our life look different than the life of those who may not know Christ, not in a judgmental or self-righteous way, but actually applying God's wisdom, I think that's where we experience transformation. So with that said, why did you feel that the Garden of Eden was a great way of framing this book? And what have you learned from examining the Garden of Eden?
6: Yeah, for several years now, I don't know where it started, but I would have this thought when I was coming up against something that just kind of felt difficult or made me feel angsty. I would ask myself, what part of this is actually rooted from the very beginning? What part of this is something that God has placed in me, but the fall has twisted it? And now I'm seeing it through a lens of being outside the garden and being in exile. And I try to go back and find what part of that was original in Eden, because that's the good part. And I think that, like, even going, we were just talking about as far as like what sets us apart from Christ followers to those who are not. Are we going back and trying to follow the route to what part is good in those things that, because we're all going to come up against hard things. It's not that as believers, we aren't going to have trouble in this world. I mean, we were told that we would, but it's how are we addressing it? And we have this gift of being able to look back at the very beginning at Eden and looking at the good creation that was there from the start. And some of those things are still here today that God has given to us in his graciousness, that even though we are in exile and we're outside of Eden, we still have access to parts of that goodness that he had from the very beginning for us.
0: All right, so let's talk about it. I love chapter one. You can't go back, but you can take it with you. That's so good. But let's start with what we need to take with us, communion with God. I just talked about the fact that mental ascent to a set of doctrines is not enough. Yes, we do need to have right belief. I believe that orthodoxy is what determines orthopraxis. So I do believe we have to have right belief to have right living. But when we look at the way we live, what is the difference between believing God exists and communion with God?
6: Yes, communion with God is so much more than I'm praying a couple times a day. I took 5 minutes in the morning, or I paused before I ate my noon meal. It is, communion with God is continual fellowship. It's acknowledging that his spirit is with us at all times. And I'm pulling this from, again, if we look at the Garden of Eden, how he was everywhere And it talks about how humans walked in the garden in the cool of the day with him. And so acknowledging that he is with us at all times, there's this difference in the way we act, in the way we speak, in the way we think when we are acknowledging that he is there with us. It can be something in the middle of like something that delights us that we just say right there, like, Father, that was so cool. Or Father, I love what you've done right here. Thank you. Or if it's in the middle of something that's really hard right there, we're talking to him. We know that he is with us at all times and we acknowledge that. We're going to him first before we're going to other humans and acknowledging that he's all powerful. Let's go to him first before we're taking it to everyone else.
0: Yeah, and I think this is what Solomon gets to in Proverbs 3:5-6. Trust in the Lord with all your heart. Mm-hmm. Lean not to your own understanding. And here's what you are communicating. In all your ways, acknowledge him, and he will direct your paths. I do think it is a daily, throughout the day, continual acknowledgement of his presence. To acknowledge, God, I see how you're at work. I know that you're with me. It is communing with him throughout the day and recognizing he is ever present. And this is where I do think that doctrine, theology needs to be actualized. Like, there's a lot of people who believe in the inerrancy of Scripture, but I believe that equally as important is the doctrine of the sufficiency of Scripture, that Scripture is true, but it also is sufficient to give me the peace that I need. Like, all things that pertain to life and godliness are in Christ Jesus. Let's go to another one, and let's talk about boundaries. We're not going to get to every one of them, but what do we learn about boundaries in Eden?
6: Yeah, so we sometimes think of boundaries as keeping us from doing what we want.
0: Yeah.
6: When boundaries in Eden, like, God gave them so much and said, you can go everywhere except right here with this tree. Like, he put that boundary in place, but it was for the good of them. He knew what would happen if they chose to go outside that boundary. And so we, translating it into like how we live today, what are the boundaries that, first and foremost, what are in God's word, the boundaries that he set that we follow, but then also acknowledging like some of the boundaries in our own life. Sometimes we just live without them and we are overstretched. Our schedules are packed. We can't even get it all done because we have said yes to so many things. And I'm not here to say you should start turning down every single thing and say no. But what instead, it's again like that piece of communion with God, that part where we bring in him in and he is helping us discern where the boundaries are. Where are we able to say yes? And then when we say yes, it's because he has given us the ability to do whatever it is that he's asking us to say yes to.
0: I feel like doing an altar call right now. I feel like everybody who struggles with overcommitment, just come to the altar. We're going to pray for your salvation. The fact of the matter is that, man, I live with such an aversion to laziness, right? Like, I'm so concerned about, Lord, I don't want to show up before you, and I squandered your grace, and I was too lazy. And maybe if you struggle with that thought, it's an indicator that you're probably at risk of the other. And there are some people who maybe should not take this advice of saying no, because you need to say yes more. But the vast majority of us, our schedules are jam-packed. There's not what many have come to know as margin and just leaving space. And yet it is so important, because that's where we experience his grace. And I think the picture I have in my mind, Nicole, as the father of five wonderful children, is I think about when those kids were little, how many times I wanted to just hold them in my arms, and they're running around and they're busy. And then I get them in my lap, hold them in my arms, and they're squirming. And you miss the opportunity to maybe whisper words of comfort, to give a hug, a sweet kiss, to comfort them. And so I don't want to be that child who's running around so much, squirming and wiggling, that God cannot just simply look me in the eye and say to me, I love you no matter what you do. You can't do anything that will cause me to love you less. You can't do any more that will cause me to love you more. I love you with an everlasting love. Those are things I need to hear. And this is why I say, Nicole, that everyone needs the gospel. It's not just the unbeliever that needs the gospel. Mm-hmm. It's the Christian that needs the gospel. It's the pastor that needs the gospel. And I do think that being able to have boundaries helps us to leave space for hearing it, receiving it, and living it. Friends, I hope you're seeing why I'm so fired up about Nicole's book and why I want you to have it. Again, I wish I could come to your doorstep, hit that doorbell, and hand deliver it to you, but I can't do that. But what I can do is mail it to you, send it to you, if you request your copy today. So why don't you do that? Take advantage of these breaks. They're strategically placed for you to be able to get your copy of this wonderful resource. 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
0: It's based on the book, I Don't Have to Hold It All Together, Nicole Suvar is my guest. Nicole, I got a million questions, but we got 7 minutes together, so I got to rush. Where do I start? Let me just ask quickly. The pastoral community can often be criticized for bad theology around these things. I think so often we overlook that the medical community can also make a lot of mistakes. Mm-hmm. You have been on a journey on both sides of this. Have a room full of doctors, what would you want them to know? Medical community, what would you say to them?
6: Oh, wow. I don't think I've ever had it asked me in that way before. I think that acknowledging that again, like anxiety, I talked to like the pastor side, you say anxiety, there could be a medical component. Now I need to talk to the medical community and be like, you know what? There could be a spiritual component. Let's not just throw a medication at every single person that feels anxious.
0: Yeah,
6: I think that we need to use some discernment. If this is feeling like, if this is resonating with you, you're like, yes, I'm feeling anxious all the time. We need to find some safe people to talk to, someone who's going to help acknowledge what we're going through and help us, again, like I said earlier, getting to the root. Is there something in our lives that needs to change? Is there like a sin that needs confessed? And if we've gone through all those things as part of the spiritual side, then let's move over to the medical side and let's see if there's something else that's going on. And maybe it's not a mental disorder. Sometimes it can be something else that's physically going on that can cause us to feel anxious. There are just so many components that can cause us to feel this way.
0: You know, I love what you just said. I would also hope that if you ever do have that opportunity, and I hope you do, I think it would be great for the medical community to invite you in to speak, do a workshop. If you ever do, I hope you would talk to them about chapter 6 of your book as well, Better Together, Belonging, because I think one of the greatest gifts that the church has to offer to the world is what Dietrich Bonhoeffer describes as life together. You and your dedication page, which by far is my favorite page of your book, you dedicate this book to Paul and your kids, and you say, you helped me to slow down, to look up, and to breathe deep. So talk about community and the importance of community as a gift from God.
6: Yes. Again, we just look back to Eden when God had created Adam, and he said, it is not good that man should be alone. And that's just looking at humans in general. Like, we are not supposed to do life alone. We need other people in our lives. They are there to keep us accountable. They are there to bounce ideas off of. They talk about in that chapter as far as someone who can kind of help co-regulate. I said that I think Paul has been a gift to me because he is a very calm person. Yeah. And I think that's partly why I was able to live with anxiety for so long the way I did, is because he is someone who co-regulates me when I'm super flying high like a kite because I'm just so anxious about something. He's over there grounding me. And we need those kind of people in our lives. And we need those who are maybe taking life a little bit too laid back and maybe do need to show concern. Then we have some of those people who are looking out for those kind of things and can bring those concerns. So it just, we need each other to balance each other out.
0: Yeah, when Nicole refers to Paul, she's not talking about the apostle. She's talking about her husband. The Apostle Paul has been a benefit too, but she's referring to her husband. I fully agree. And I do think we are in a world of isolation. And let me say something that will be culturally heretical, but in the rise of the age of AI, the world needs more humans. And we need more humans. All right, let's just talk about the last thing. And we could talk about so many of these points. Literally, friends, we are just scratching the surface. But what do you want us to know about the great outdoors, the gift of outdoors?
6: Yes, I mentioned in there about how we are spending less and less time outside, that we have built these homes, and we're at office buildings. We're getting from our home, we go to our garage, into our car, we drive to our work, we go into our job. So much of our time is spent inside that we're missing the outdoors and creation of what God has made to actually support us in our mental wellness and us as humans. And we're missing that when we're staying inside so much. And even if I encourage people to actually go outdoors when the weather isn't 70 degrees and low humidity. I live in a part of the U.S. where we have less than a third days of the year that are pleasant. Like, I just recently saw that. I'm like, and that holds true. Like, we have to get outside even when it's humid, even when it's snowy. Like,
0: I love all of these those three things. Days a year we can grill.
6: Yeah.
0: I love those three word. Days.
6: Yes. Chicago is very similar.
0: Yeah.
6: But when we're missing out on all the ways that we're reminded that he is the one that's holding it all together. Like, he's got all of this in his hands, and he has always been in control. It's when we believe that it's us that needs to control everything. We need to control the outcomes. We need to control our success. We need to control our own provision. When we start doing all of that, we get overwhelmed. But even going outside and start recognizing like all of these little things God still cares about, and he's holding that all together. He's caring about these little bugs and this tree and the birds. If he can care about those things, how much more does he care about my life and what's going on?
0: 30 seconds. What's your hope for those who pick up the book?
6: I want them to see how they are not the ones who have to hold it all together. They have a father who has promised in his word that he is the one who's holding it all together, and they can go to him and trust him for that.
0: Asherita Choo-Choo says, I love the heart behind this book. She goes on to say that we've been created to have life-giving channels of refreshment and restoration in our lives given to us by God. I love the fact that Nicole reminds us of this. Thank you so much, Nicole. Friends, get this book. I cannot encourage it enough. I don't have to hold it all together, cultivating the peace of Eden when feeling overwhelmed. You can go to our website, equipradio.org, or you can give us a call. I would love for you to do that and maybe even consider a generous gift to Equip. The phone number, 888-644-4144. That's 888-644-4144. Become an Equipper today. And until we're together again next time, as always, remember, Equip with Chris Brooks is a production of Moody Radio, a ministry of Moody Bible Institute.

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1: With SRN News, I'm Ken Lorman in Washington. The Trump economy continues to surprise analysts after a better-than-expected jobs report. U.S. employers added 172,000 jobs in May as the labor market continued to show strength in the face of rising costs from the Iran war. The unemployment rate stayed at a low 4.3%. The Treasury Department's Financial Crimes Enforcement Network is urging banks to be alert to risk tied to serving people living in the U.S. illegally, the guidance issued today. After today's positive jobs report, stocks falling on Wall Street as big technology companies are losing ground, weighed down by the broader market. The selling continues with the Dow Jones Industrial Average down 408 points at last check. This is SRN News.
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10: This afternoon will bring partly sunny.

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4: 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And when he did, the glory was not there, you see. But he was God, you see. And therefore, that's the reason he could say, he that hath seen me hath seen the Father. Now, you and I today are not going to see God. We're going to see the Lord Jesus Christ. And he today is in a glorified body. And we shall be like him. This is the anticipation and the hope of the believers, those who are walking today by faith, friends. And that's the way Moses is going to walk. But now he says, your presence must go with us, and we need his presence today, friends, to face the problems of every day.
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10: 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No, let's not. But yet, and the most important things of life, our eternal destinies and God himself will treat it sort of casually, in effect, making up our rules as we go. This is why Paul writes in 1 Timothy 4:16, watch your life and doctrine closely. 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
12: 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Now, let's get started with today's Destined for Victory message. 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
13: 1 Corinthians chapter 1, beginning with verse 18. For the message of the cross is foolishness to those who are perishing, but to us who are being saved,

0: saved?
1: It is the power of God. For it is written, I will destroy the wisdom of the wise, the intelligence of the intelligent I will frustrate. Where is the wise man? Where is the scholar? Where is the philosopher of this age? Has not God made foolish the wisdom of the world? For since in the wisdom of God, the world through its wisdom did not know him, God was pleased through the foolishness of what was preached to save those who believe. Jews demand miraculous signs and Greeks look for wisdom, but we preach Christ crucified, a stumbling block to Jews and foolishness to Gentiles, but to those whom God has called, both Jews and Greeks, Christ the power of God and the wisdom of God. For the foolishness of God is wiser than man's wisdom, and the weakness of God is stronger than man's strength. Brothers, think of what you were when you were called. Not many of you were wise by human standards. Not many were influential. Not many were of noble birth. But God chose the foolish things of the world to shame the wise. God chose the weak things of the world to shame the strong. He chose the lowly things of this world and the despised things and the things that are not to nullify the things that are, so that no one may boast before him. It is because of him that you are in Christ Jesus, who has become for us wisdom from God, that is our righteousness, holiness, and redemption. Therefore, as it is written, let him who boasts, boast in the Lord. Amen. I want to talk to you from the subject, it's all about him. It's all about him. We continue our study here in the early part of 1 Corinthians. We're going to look at key passages throughout this entire letter. And as we look in the second half of what is called chapter 1, of course, Paul wrote one long letter. But as we look in the second half of what editors later referred to as chapter 1, we see Paul discussing how wise and powerful God is in setting up the plan of salvation the way he did. Paul is attempting to encourage those of us who are in Christ. He wants to encourage us by showing us how marvelous a plan, how wise a plan God devised, and how powerful is the method by which God has brought salvation into our lives. I've taken this second portion of 1 Corinthians chapter 1 and boiled it down to three basic concepts that Paul lifts out for us. I want to share them with you. My job as a teacher of the Word of God is to take the truth of God and to break it down and make it simple. And that's why I love this chapter, because the second part of it is all about simplicity. The first thing Paul wants us to know in this passage is that God saved us through a simple message. That God saved us through a simple message. Look at how this unfolds for us. Paul said, the message of the cross, that is, the message that tells us about Jesus' death for our sins, the message of the cross is foolishness to those who are perishing, but to us who are being saved, it is the power of God. He says, now when some people think about what Jesus did, and they are told by those of us who share the good news that that's the way you get saved, by trusting that what Jesus did on Calvary is sufficient to save you and change your life, both for time and for eternity. He says, some people say, oh, you got to be kidding. Get out of here with that. You see, there are some people who believe they have got to work hard, they have got to achieve something before they can feel like their lives are going where they ought to go. There are a lot of people who think their job in life is to take what you have and to lift it up, to magnify it, and to make yourself the best person you can be. And so some people are actually more comfortable striving for salvation than enjoying the gift of salvation. In fact, some of you are probably have that tendency in your own life. Do you know people who aren't comfortable receiving? There are some people who just don't like receiving. They're not comfortable receiving. They like to be the giver because the giver is in control. The giver is the one who makes things happen. And there are some folk who will give to you, but they are very disinterested in receiving from you. I want to tell you something. If you want to be saved, you got to understand that there is nothing proactive you can do to bring about your right standing with God. There are some people who say, well, you know, I just believe that God helps those who help themselves. If you have ever thought that was in the Bible, I'm glad you're here. Because I need to help you. My job as a teacher in the Word of God is to do permanent damage to your ignorance. That's my job as a teacher of the Word of God. I've got to destroy ignorance. I don't want any of you standing before God on that great day saying, well, Pastor Paul never said anything about that. So I'm telling you now, if you've ever believed that the Bible says God helps those who help themselves, the Bible says no such thing. In fact, the simple message is just the opposite. God helps those who finally realize they cannot help themselves. God helps those who say, okay, Lord, I cannot reach you on my terms, and if it were up to me to try to get to God, I'm already done. And then they hear the simple message. What is the message? That you don't have to try to find out how to get to God. God found out through Jesus how to get to you. Oh, I hope that makes you happy. That just thrills me to no end. That God sought us. That God actually was proactive about redeeming us. We were lost in sin, but Jesus said, I'm not going to settle for you to be eternally lost and alienated from God. And so God wrapped himself up in flesh, came down into the world, borrowed the womb of a virgin named Mary, slipped into time as the God-man. He had a divine nature, but also a human nature. He lived among us a sinless life. And then one day, he died. They didn't kill him, but he laid his life down. Now, why did he do it? He did it because he was seeking to save you and me. You got to understand, this thing is wonderfully simple. And I love simple things. I don't know about you, but I love simple things. You know, when you buy something and you get a manual that's thick, some of you all start grinning because that just resonates with you. You're going to get to figure all this stuff out. When I buy a cell phone and the book that tells you how to operate the cell phone is bigger than the cell phone, I don't feel like going through all of that. I've been to school. I'm done. Feel like all this study just to figure out how to work a gadget. Now I just bought my first iPod. I'm praying. I haven't even opened it up yet. I'm praying that this thing is simple. Oh, I'm asking God, please, Lord. I have so much music that I have through the years. You know, I started listening because I'm a musician, and I started taping music back before. There was no such thing as CDs. I'm talking about back in the 70s when you finally got your first tape deck. Come on, go back, those of you who are in my... When you got your first tape deck and you could finally take your records. Remember records? You could take your records and record it onto a tape because they were now putting tape decks in cars. And I said, oh, that's what I'm talking about. And I started taking all my old records and putting them on tape. Then CDs came out and they said tapes wear out, so now you need CDs if you're going to memorialize your favorite song. So then I started in on that in the 80s. All right, then let's transfer it from tape to CD. In the 90s, that's when they first started allowing you to record your own CDs. And so I said, I got to do that. And so I have things, but I still have things on tape that I never got the CD. And so I have tapes that need to be converted to CDs. And now I need to get all my tapes and CDs into an iPod. And it's tons of music. It's going to take a lot of time. I'm just going to take my time, just put in a few hours every week and get it done. I have lots to do. And I need you to join me in prayer that this will be easy.
0: need this to be simple, need this to be easy. I love simplicity.
2: 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The world tries to complicate what it calls organized religion, but the truth is, the gospel of Jesus Christ is simple. Now, let's get you back to the rest of today's Destined for Victory message. It's all about Him.
0: I love a simple menu. Go to the restaurant and you got to figure out what in the world are these folk offering me. Just put down there, you don't have to give me all the fancy terms and this has the roasted, crusted, all this stuff. No, okay, show it to me. I just like it when it just says chicken, fish, beef, which one you want? Simple, simple. Now, every now and then I'll go to the fancy place just to, you know, have a little class. But that's not really where I want to hang out. I just want to go where it's just straightforward, especially some of those home family-run places where it's just home. They you're so much like family, they don't even treat you right half the time. Ever had a waitress come to your table and she just look at you, just don't even ask you what you want, just stand there and look at you? Simple, simple. And the gospel bypasses a lot of people because it is wonderfully simple. The gospel is based on the truth that you and I can't get to God no matter how we try. Our righteousness, the Bible says in one place, is like filthy rags. There's nothing you and I could ever do to cause God to receive us because we are sinful by nature and by nurture. You come into the world alienated from God. The Bible is clear. All have sinned and come short of God's glory. You who are stuck on yourself and think you're all that, you need to read your Bible. The Bible says all have sinned. You who look down on other people because of their brand of sin. All unrighteousness is sin. Your haughty attitude is as much sin as another person's disgusting behavior. You're being conceited. You're being stuck up. You're thinking that you really don't have any trouble. You don't have any problems. In fact, some of the worst folk, some of the most desperate people are people who don't think anything is wrong with them because they've not yet acknowledged their need for God. But the message is simple. All have sinned, every one of us. You sin first. You're a sinner by nature. You come into the world alienated from God. And then as you live your life, you are a sinner by nurture. And you begin to do those things which displease God, those things which dishonor Him, that those things that are born of unrighteousness in your heart. And so all of us develop various symptoms of sin. But sin really isn't about the symptom. It's about the fact that it displeases God. So don't look down on other people because they have a problem you never had. And see, I never understand how certain people do that. And you're putting sin in categories, but God does not. God so loved the world, and that means all of us. Why? Because all of us need His love. And so the message is all of us have sinned, and then the good news is Jesus paid the penalty for our sin. And if we believe in Him, that is, we put our trust in Him, we can enjoy His righteousness because on the cross He bore our sin. The cross is the place of the great exchange. The cross is the place where all of your sin was heaped on Jesus. All of His righteousness is ready to be transferred to you. It's the place of the great exchange. And how do you enjoy it? You put your trust in what God did. You don't make God promises because He knows you. Salvation is not a matter of making God promises because He knows every one of us. God knows we can't even keep our New Year's resolutions half the time. Am I telling the truth? And even if we do, then we get conceited. That's a problem. But you got to understand something. God knows you and He knows how to come into your life by the power of His Spirit and make you the person He designed you to be.
1: And what is the requirement? That we simply acknowledge our need for him, acknowledge the gift that he gave us on the cross, and trust him that that gift is sufficient. And so Paul says here, we've got to understand that while it's foolishness to some people who want to strive, who want to work, who want to try to come to God on their own terms, do you know why a lot of people choose the kind of religions they choose to get involved in? Because those religions allow them to feel like they are working their way to God. But Christianity at its core is really not religion. At its core, Christianity is relationship. It's God saying, I want to know you. I want to walk with you. And so what I need you to do is to trust that what Jesus did is sufficient for you. And in Revelation 3, he says, I'm being proactive. Imagine the holy God who could sit up in heaven and just let us rot. He says, behold, I stand at the door of your life and knock. Oh, I'm telling you, when you think about the fact that God loves you so much that he goes after you. Imagine God pursuing me. God loves me so much that he goes after me. God loves me so much that when he sees me going astray, he comes after me. He calls for me. He sends word to me. I want you. Come back. You're going the wrong way. God loves us. And he so loves us that he has established a simple message. And he says, Paul says, it's through the foolishness of what was preached that God has decided to save those who believe. You know what that means? That means he just sovereignly chose to give me one of the best jobs on the planet, which is to pass on this message to everybody who will listen. Now, you have it too. It's just that for most of you, it's not vocational, but God has given you the wonderful privilege of passing on the message that you don't have to be lost, you can be saved. When you see someone who is just messed up and messed over, you've got a message. The message is God loves you like you are, and God has a plan to change you and make you what he has called you to be. And all you have to do is put your trust in him and follow him. And I get to do it vocationally. I get to make my living preaching and teaching this good news, the foolishness of what was preached. Now, Paul's not applauding foolish preaching. I've heard some of that too. But he's saying the foolishness means some people, when they hear such a simple message, they say it can't be that simple. Oh, that's hogwash. There's no truth to that. And they try to debunk everything. They're trying to rewrite history. They're revisionists. They're trying to say Jesus wasn't who the Bible says he was. Well, I want to let you know, Jesus was exactly who the Bible says he was. Non-Christian historians have vouched for the fact that Jesus was born, he lived, and he died on a cross. And I want to let you know, he died there not because of what he had done, but because of what you and I had done. So God saves us, Paul says, through a simple message. And he notes that the problem is the Greeks are seeking philosophy and the Jews are seeking signs. Some people want God to prove himself in a test tube. Some people want to say there is no God unless it's proven. The truth is, you can't prove or disprove God by scientific means. But God said to us, the heavens declare my glory. In other words, God challenges us. And because of our sinful nature, we have actually taken him up on the challenge. God says, I challenge you to look out at a starry night and say I don't exist. And what do? We say, in the beginning, God didn't make all of this. In the beginning, bang, tremendous explosion. And after the explosion, through so many eons, then things began to form and settle into patterns. And it all just happened. Nobody did it. It just happened. And then from the stuff that formulated, life came. No one gave it. Life just showed up. Things began to look around and move. That's how desperate we are to be people who dictate our own terms. Now,
0: Even if you could believe that something can come from nothing. They don't believe just that something comes from nothing. They believe that order came from nothing. When's the last time your house just got in order? You can leave it like it is for eons. I promise you that one day you will not walk in there and all your stuff is neatly folded, dishes washed and put away, beds made. Out of nothing doesn't come anything without it being ordered. And the Bible says, while some are seeking philosophy, so, you know, the Greeks were good for standing and pontificating and giving their latest ideas. Why? Because we get to brag about our ideas. And then the Jews said, prove it. Show us miraculous signs. Well, what happens? Jesus comes showing miraculous signs, and they still don't believe him. And so Paul says, while some say, prove it, and while some say, I'm going to tell you the wisdom that will elevate your life, he says they're missing the simple message, which is that God loves you and wants to save you.
2: 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Others think it's too absurd to even talk about. But no matter what group those around us may fall into, whether cynics or seekers, God loves them, and his will is that all will come to the knowledge of repentance. 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
0: And so what you have to do is humble yourself before the Almighty God and recognize, Lord, I need you. 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
7: Have you ever met a leader anywhere at any time that you agree with 100% of what they do all the time? Never. Other than Jesus, you will never, ever meet that person. So when he's calling the church to submit to leadership, he's not calling the church submit to the leadership as long as they do everything that you want to do, as long as they meet your preferences, as long as they meet your programs, as long as they meet your ideas. No, you submit because God is watching and he's going to respond in the way in which you honor the leadership. Amen. That's why in the book of Hebrews, chapter 13, in verse 17, he spells out how he wants us to respond in the church. He says, obey your leaders and submit to them. Why? For they keep watch over your souls as those who will give an account. Do you realize that one of the reasons people will say to me, hey, Jeff, Pastor Jeff, you're not afraid to say anything. I'm like, I am, but I'm way more afraid of God than I am of you. Because I know one day when I meet him, I will give an account for every single word that I've uttered and everything I've tried to do to honor him. And then it says, let them do this with joy and not grief, for this would be unprofitable for you. Don't be the person in church that doesn't support leadership. Don't be the person in church that can't. If you're in a church that cannot support the elders or the leadership of the church, find a church where you can. And if you say there's no church out there I could ever find, it means the problem is with you. There is no perfect church. There is no perfect pastor. There are no perfect elders. There is no perfect direction. There are just some churches that are trying to honor God by faithfully preaching the word and worshiping and doing evangelism and seeking the face of the God in prayer. And if you get that, then honor them. Can I sum up what this really means? Don't ever, ever, ever talk bad about a church or the people in it, specifically the pastors. Don't. If you do, you need to repent. Every now and again, somebody meets me up here at the front after service and they want to unload on me about the last church and the last pastor they went to. And what they don't realize when they're talking, two things are simultaneously going off in my head. Number one, I'm not listening to anything that you have to say. And number two, I'm remembering your face and marking you because I'm not going to ever get close to you because you'll be talking the same way about me in just a matter of time. It's a fact. Don't ever talk bad about other churches. It doesn't mean you can't point out the doctrine there is wrong and I can't go there. You can point out doctrinal errors. You can point out errors that need to change. No problem. Don't go after people. That's under the Lord. And the Lord calls all sorts of people that you and I would never call. I'm exhibit A. Why would God call me? Why would God call anybody? The only answer I've ever seen is that his ways are higher than our ways and his thoughts are higher than our thoughts. And God chooses the shameful things of the world to confound the wise. That's the only reason I feel like I've been called. That's the only reason God calls anybody. Oh, that guy shouldn't be a pastor. That's not for you to ever say. If God called them, you better watch what you say because God says, I put them in a place of authority and you better honor them with your mouth. It doesn't behoove anybody. Anytime I hear somebody walk around and talk bad about churches and pastors, all I know about them is this. Even if they're a believer, they're very, very spiritually immature. They're very spiritually mature and they need to grow. Amen? So here's what happens. When leadership is under fire, revival stalls. Like God's not going to pour out his blessing in a church that's constantly talking bad about its leadership. And at Brave Church, we just refuse to criticize what God commands that we honor because God won't pour out his spirit where order is dishonored. And I want to see God pour out his spirit. And this is what Paul is saying. Paul's talking to a church that he loved. Paul's talking to a church where the majority of the time this is going on. I'm talking to a church where I feel very honored to serve as your pastor. I'm not up here because I have an axe to grind. This would have been a tough message for me to preach 20 years ago. Right now, I'm just telling you the truth. I'm telling you what God says. For the majority of you, we say we love our church. We love our leaders. We honor it. And that's honestly who you are. But God put it in his word for us to understand that when we don't do these things, revival tarries. Amen. So honor your spiritual leader. Second is this. Not only does a culture that God favors honor its spiritual leaders, it protects the unity of the body. It protects the unity of the body. Listen to what he says at the end of verse 13. Live in peace with one another. Live in peace with one another. That's it. That's the instruction. Peace is the idea of peace is what brings unity. Now, let me tell you what peace doesn't mean. Peace does not mean avoiding conflict. If someone's in error, you can confront them, right? We speak the truth. We just do it in love. Peace does not mean I avoid conflict. It doesn't mean that I ignore sin. It doesn't mean that I tolerate false teaching and, oh, I'm just going to be peaceful. But peace does mean this. Peace means living in the fear of God. Realize every relationship that you have, the ones that you're close to and the ones that you're not, that God's a part of that relationship. And we're to live in the fear of God based on every relationship that we have. Peace does mean forgiving quickly. Peace does mean choosing unity over ego. That's what peace means. It means there's going to be many times when petty disputes arise and we allow them to fester. And this is what ends up leading to disrespect and breeding division. You know, the question is, you know, are you a peacemaker or are you a peace faker? And in the church, a lot of times we have peace fakers. I get asked this question all the time. I've been pretty candid on this. Pastor Jeff, what's the greatest sin in the church in today, 2025? Easy. Gossip and unforgiveness. Without question. Way more than immorality, way more than anything else. Why? Because I know how the devil works. He's always looking for a few weak spiritual prongs that he can pour his life into that he'll whisper in your ear until he gets your attention. Like, you see the decision they made? You see what they're doing now? You see how they changed that program? See what he's doing? See how he treated that person? See this? See this? And it begins to fester in your heart, and then it begins to come out of your mouth. And two things are going on. Number one, I can't forgive that. And number two, I'm going to go talk about it. And here's the realization. Gossips, slanderers, people that speak ill of other people, has nothing to do with your Christian walk. Nothing to do with your Christian walk. And by the way, if you've got a tongue problem, the problem's not your tongue. The problem is your heart. For out of the overflow of the heart, the mouth speaks. So you don't need to ask God to change your tongue. You need to ask God to change your heart. And here's the reason your heart's not good is because there's unforgiveness. Unforgiveness manifests itself in a few different ways. Sometimes as bitterness, sometimes as resentment, sometimes as hurt. You wouldn't say, oh, I'm not unforgiving. I'm just pretty hurt by what happened there. I'm not unforgiving, but that person there, do you know that it's resentment or it's bitter? I can't believe that they're doing that. Those are all tricks of the enemy to keep you from being your best with God. What it means is if you're going to live at peace with everybody, ongoing forgiveness is just part of the process. In a marriage, the only way a marriage can sustain is if there's ongoing forgiveness both ways regularly. Quick forgiveness regularly. It won't last. And yet, there are people that enter a church, and because it's Christian, and because we're preaching the Bible, and because we worship the perfect Christ, they expect everybody around them to be perfect. And anytime they meet some conflict or a situation, here's what they say. I'm out of that church. They're not good enough for me. And they've been in 17 of them in the last 5 years, and it's still not working for some reason. Well, the reason it's not working is that you have unforgiveness in your heart. If things are coming out of your mouth badly towards another person, specifically towards a believer, you have some heart work to do before the Lord. It means you have to get in front of him and pray like this. Lord, my tongue wants to say things I know aren't good that I want to say. Lord, I know you created that person and they have value. And whether they know you or not, I know that you died for them and that you have some measure of love for them. And everything in my tongue doesn't want to say that. So you better change my heart. There's something wrong with me. And Lord, I know whatever they did pales in comparison to how I treated you. And since forgiveness is the hallmark of Christianity, let me release them so that I can be freed up to use my tongue to bless you and to bless others. That's what it looks like. And that takes prayer. Amen. And that's ongoing in our lives. And that's why God continues to bring people into your life that you don't always get along with, so that you can do what? Grow in forgiveness and grow in blessing. Because the Bible tells us how we're to treat people that mistreat us. Love your enemies. Pray for those who persecute you. Like, outdo them and outshine them in doing good. That's how they'll know that you're a believer.
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7: Outdo them and outshine them in doing good. That's how they'll know that you're a believer. Forgiveness doesn't mean they deserve it. Forgiveness means they don't deserve it. I didn't deserve it when Christ forgave me. It's because they don't deserve it, I'm releasing them. Because if I don't release them, I'm tied to them and I'm going to go down. I'm releasing them to God so that God's free to deal with them and I'm free to worship Christ. As I've said from this pulpit many times, unforgiveness is like drinking poison and hoping that the other person dies. It does not work. It just takes you down a dark, dark path. It doesn't mean your emotions right away catch up with it. Forgiveness is not an emotional thing. Forgiveness is an act of your will. Your emotions will catch up later. You forgive now and you trust your emotions will catch up later. How can you forgive? The only way you can really forgive is understanding what Christ did on the cross for you. Ask Jesus, Lord, how can I ever forgive him for that? Lord, have I ever done anything as heinous to you as they've done to me? And then just let the Lord speak to you for a little while. And pretty soon it'll be easy to forgive them. Like that's the heart of the gospel. And God calls us to live at peace with everyone. It means in a church, it can't be, as I've said before, I'm sitting way up there because I can't stand the people down here, or I'm sitting over here because the people over there drive me. No, no, no. You can't do that. You're going to live at peace. Let me just read you some other scriptures. Romans chapter 12, verse 18. You can write these down. If possible, which means this, it's not always possible, but if possible, so far as it depends upon you, be at peace with all men. In other words, when you go into a situation that's tough, you're going in with this understanding. I'm going to do everything I can to bring peace to this situation today. My goal is to bring peace. My goal is not to be right. My goal is not that they feel bad. My goal is nothing more than I want to see God come into this situation and bring peace as long as it's possible with me. Or how about Ephesians chapter 4 and verse 3? Being diligent, that means earnest, to preserve the unity of the Spirit in the bond of peace. Or how about Colossians chapter 3, verses 14 and 15? I couldn't find it last service. I had to realize that the big numbers were the chapters and the little numbers were the verses. Colossians chapter 3, verses 14 and 15. Beyond all these things, put on love, which is the perfect bond of unity. Well, how do I show peace? Just love them. But they don't deserve it. Then forgive them and love them. I mean, they'll know we're Christians by the way that we love. Amen? So love them. Let the peace of Christ rule in your hearts, to which indeed you were called in one body, and be thankful. The church is one body. Where you don't have peace, you have discord. Where you have discord and you have disunity and you have every sort of faction that happens, that's why one of the devil's greatest tricks he ever tries to play is to find somebody that's disenfranchised or upset or frustrated and start whispering in their ear. He does it in marriages. He does it in the church. He does it everywhere. You deserve better than this. They should have treated you better. You deserve. How come you're letting them? Blah, blah, blah. Do you believe they said they did? And all of a sudden, if you're going to play pawn to the enemy, you will speak out with a loud voice against all sorts of different things that God doesn't need you speaking out against. God's either sovereign or he's not. And God is using your life as a witness to him. And the more you practice loving unlovable people, the more you're going to become like Jesus. The more you're going to understand what Christ did on the cross for you, the more you're going to love Christ. So these are opportunities for us to protect the unity of the body. There's no sports team that accomplishes anything if there's disunity on their team. There's no business organization that accomplishes anything if there's factions in the business. There's no church that experiences the blessing of God when there's discord sown among the saints. So do everything in your power to protect the unity of the body of Christ. It means this. I mean, if you study Moses, who's the greatest leader in the Old Testament history, I mean, you think about his ministry. There are only two things he dealt with on a consistent basis: grumbling and complaining. I mean, and he was watching God do amazing things, like 10 plagues in Egypt, parting the Red Sea, closing the Red Sea, providing food, providing water, providing shelter, making sure their shoes didn't get worn out. And all people did was grumble and complain the whole time. So much so, they got an extra 40 years of a camping trip because of it. And yet we see Moses constantly asking God and interceding for the people, don't hurt them, bless them. Christ is the ultimate example of this. Even on the cross, what was he saying? the very people that drove nails into his hands and his feet, and we're certainly responsible for that. But he's saying what? Father, forgive them, for they do not know what they're doing. Stephen, when he died a martyr's death, Father, do not hold this sin against them. Don't live with revenge. Live with this, repentance. When you feel like you're the one causing the discord, or you have bitterness or anger or resentment, get before the Lord and repent. Get before the Lord and get your heart right. Get before the Lord and make him show you all that he's done in you so that you have the grace to extend it to others. Starts with you. You get a group of people in a church doing that, and that's the majority of the people in the church, then all of a sudden, there's this unity that gets created in the body that is absolutely amazing, and it's not something that we sought after. It's supernatural. It's what God does. Even in John chapter 17, we call it the high priestly prayer of Jesus when he was praying for his followers that night that he was betrayed and his future followers. Three different times he prayed for oneness, but in John 17, verse 23, he prayed specifically to his dad, his father, I in them and you and me, that they may be perfected in unity so that the world may know that you sent me and loved them even as you have loved me. Jesus said, how's the gospel going to spread? When the body has complete unity, the same kind of unity Jesus was saying that he had with his dad, which was what kind of unity? Perfect unity. He said, I'm praying for my disciples and future disciples that they'd have the same kind of unity together, God, that I have with you, so that the world will know that you sent me and loved them. How's the world going to know that God loves them? By the way they see us love each other in the church. Many people don't come to church, not because they're not interested in spiritual things, but they see how Christians treat one another. Like, I want no part of that. If that's how they treat their own, how are they going to treat me? Church should be the most loving, unifying place in the world where people look around at different skin colors, different ethnicities, different socioeconomic backgrounds, different everything. Men, women, boys, and girls. And people are like, what in the world unites all these people together? How can they love each other that radically? Because of Jesus. Well, if God can do that with them, I want to be part of that. Amen. And so that's what he's saying. He's saying churches that do this right have a culture that honors its spiritual leaders, protects the unity in the body. And then number three does this, ministers to a variety of people. Ministers to a variety of people. The culture God wants us to have is that we minister to all sorts of different people. Notice what he says in verse 14. We urge you, we're encouraging you, brethren, admonish the unruly, encourage the faint-hearted, help the weak, be patient with everyone. Now, these verses weren't just written to pastors. They're written to the entire church. And this is what we're called to do. So let's just kind of walk through them. The first one he says is, we encourage you to admonish the unruly. Admonish means to warn or advise those who are unruly. Now, unruly is a military term. Here's what it means. It means undisciplined, out of step, or rebellious. It means that you've fallen out of line. And what the job of the church is to come along and admonish them, say, hey, kind of move it back in, sister. Hey, brother, kind of come back here. Now, in issues that are crystal clear in scripture, like immorality issues, somebody that's married but wants to date somebody on the side, we come alongside and we admonish them and warn them, like, this is not going to go well for you or your family or the church. Kind of move it back over here and break that off. Or when somebody has unforgiveness in their life, we tell them, hey, you can't live with bitterness. I'm kind of telling you, forgive them and then kind of come on back in line. That's what it means to admonish the unruly. Or it could be some that are unruly. Do you realize this? Listen, church, when you were born again, do you know God invested in you his Holy Spirit? That the Holy Spirit resides in you. And when the Holy Spirit came in you, you're gifted. And do you know why the Holy Spirit gifts each and every single believer? Not for career success. Not for monetary gain, not to feel good about yourself. Why did he give you gifts? He gave you gifts to build up the body of Christ so that we can advance the kingdom. So if you're born again and you're part of a local church, which every believer needs to be, and you're not using your gift to serve the body, then admonishing the unruly is like, hey, sister, hey, brother, come on. Use your gift because people here need what you have. Come on back in. Or it could be financially. Where you're like, well, I'm not going to tithe. I'm not going to give. I'm not going to do that. No, we admonish because we're like, hey, it's for your own good. I'm telling you right now, where your treasure is, there will your heart be also. Why does God ask us to give? Do you know God's not broke? Do you know he's not poor? Do you know that God does not need your money? You know what God wants is your heart, and your heart is connected to your money. And when you begin a spiritual discipline of tithing to your local church, where you're going to get fed, where you're hearing the word of God, where you're growing in Christ, it will change you. Because now you're trusting God as you live off the 90% that you have, saying, God, you get the first of everything I have because you're the reason I have life. It changes everything. Or how about submitting to spiritual leadership? Like in the church, a lot of things happen. Like, I don't care whether you're a child in your family or you're on a sports team with a coach or you're in the business world with a boss. Has anybody ever had a perfect experience with everybody they've been around where it always went your way? It's awfully quiet in here. No, there's no church that's going to go your way all the time either. It's just not. Like, even when you have an elder-led church that's super prayerful, that's listening to the Lord and saying, here's what we think we need to do and here's where we know we need to go, they may get that wrong. Or even if they get it right, it may not be what you would have chosen if you were in that position. That's okay. But when you're, it doesn't mean you can't have discussions and say, hey, you could have thought about this, or have you considered that? And let's talk about it, get better. But if you're unruly, you're the kind of person that comes over to say, I can't believe they did that. Can you believe they did that? I'm going to rally people around me and talk about how bad they are. No, that's admonishing. I'm warning you right now. You can't stay here and be a faction in our church. And I'm bringing you back in. Come be part of our fellowship. Because you really have two choices when that happens. You can either forgive and join our fellowship, or you can forgive and move on to another fellowship. But you can't keep opening your mouth and talking negative because God hates it.
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16: With SRN News, I'm Ken Lorman in Washington. Boosted by President Trump's economic policies, the American job market continues to show surprising strength, shrugging off the high cost of the Iran war. Employers added 172,000 jobs in May, and the unemployment rate remained at a low 4.3%. The Senate has passed a bill funding President Trump's immigration enforcement agencies. Russian President Putin has rejected a proposal

0: anticipate partly sunny conditions with a breeze, very warm weather, and the possibility of a thunderstorm in some areas during the afternoon. The high will reach 87 degrees. I'm meteorologist Jason Caterina on Faith Talk 1500 and 101.5 FM online at faithtalkdetroit.com.
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5: Martin was doing research for a book he was writing when he stumbled on Sister Claire's story. Sister Claire was a Northern Irish nun who began her day by writing God a blank check, saying, "You can break my plans." That faithfulness moved something in Marty. So one day he began praying something similar. "Lord, I'm writing you a blank check. You can ask me to do anything, go anywhere." Days later, while praying quietly in a chapel, two words rose in his heart: Mercy Ships. Marty didn't know exactly what lay ahead, but he knew he had surrendered his plans to God. A few months later, he stepped on board one of our hospital ships, ready to serve in any capacity he could. As Isaiah chapter 6 verse 8 says, "Here I am, Lord, send me." Today, we can all trust God with our plans and step into the work he's calling us to, whatever that may be.
4: Go to mercyships.org.
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7: 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In fact, the simple message is just the opposite. 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Who say, "Okay, Lord, I cannot reach you on my terms, and if it were up to me to try to get to God, I'm already done." And then they hear the simple message. What is the message? That you don't have to try to find out how to get to God. God found out through Jesus how to get to you.
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9: 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It means showing her that God is in control. 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This spiritual flexibility builds resilience while also bolstering a strong biblical worldview as she understands the time God has given her.
8: We are all called to raise up the next generation of Christian leaders. 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
10: If you had been at that beautiful, sweet little Sermon on the Mount, I am telling you, you would have been crushed. You would have said, "I came to get some comfort. I came to get some assurance. I thought you were going to undo the law." And Jesus said, "I didn't come to abolish the law. I came to fulfill it. And not one jot or tittle of the law shall change until the kingdom of God comes."
11: 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And while you're there, look for this wonderful resource from Dr. Chappell, Holiness by Grace. In this book, Pastor Brian will guide you through reassuring scripture passages

0: to discover how works and obedience are not a means of establishing or maintaining salvation, but a grateful response to God's mercy. Let's hear now from Dr. Brian Chappell as he shares the second half of the lesson, Road Signs to Jesus.
1: So let me ask that you would look in your Bibles at Exodus chapter 20. There is not a more profound passage in all the scripture describing God's rules and rescue. Exodus chapter 20, the Ten Commandments. Would you stand as we honor God's word? I'll begin right at the beginning of Exodus chapter 20. And God spoke all these words, saying, I am the Lord your God who brought you out of the land of Egypt, out of the house of slavery. You shall have no other gods before me. That is the first command. There are nine more coming, and we'll get to them. But for now, let your eyes go to the end of the chapter and see where the other bookend is of what God is teaching. Verse 22, after the Ten Commandments, the Lord said to Moses, thus shall you say to the people of Israel, you have seen for yourselves that I have talked with you from heaven. You shall not make gods of silver to be with me, nor shall you make for yourselves gods of gold. An altar of earth you shall make for me, and sacrifice on it your burnt offerings and your peace offerings, your sheep and your oxen. In every place where I cause my name to be remembered, I will come to you and bless you. If you make me an altar of stone, you shall not build it of hewn stones. For if you would wield your tool on it, you profane it. And you shall not go up by steps to my altar, that your nakedness be not exposed on it. Let's pray together. Father, for your word, we thank you. But there is no question in our hearts that this same word that guides us in your ways has led many astray. Help us to not be crushed by the commands, but use them as road signs to take us to our Savior. This we ask in Jesus' name, amen. Please be seated. Commandment number 5 moves to that second table of the law. Honor your father and mother. Verse 12, the first commandment with a promise that your days may be long upon the earth. Now, what does that mean? Obedient children never get sick. Obedient children never have accidents. Is that what that means? No, think of it. Here is Moses getting from God the commands that will be given to the whole nation. And he's saying, honor your father and mother, that your days may be long upon the land, that the covenant promises of God may extend through your nation. And even Moses begins to recognize and speaks for God, saying, look at the consequences to the nation, how little longevity there will be for the rule of God in the land if children do not honor their parents. Do we know that is true? In a nation where half of our children do not know both their biological parents in the house, where children not only do not always honor father, they could not do it. And we look at the reverberations through our society and recognize, as Brian Livingston, our elder, prayed during the service earlier, the devastation upon a land that does not know the Lord. Honoring father and mother has repercussions that we should understand. The sixth command, you shall not murder. That's verse 13. And I know we can all think, phew, well, there's one that does not apply to me. At least, I hope most of you think it does not apply to you. Actually, does it apply to us? Jesus will explain it a little bit later, we'll see, in a way that does apply to us. Why not murder? Because every human being is made in the image of God, and as a result of being made in God's image, holy unto him. Special needs, senior, unborn, made in the image of God, and life is honorable to God. And so he says to us, to our society, and to all, do not murder. because life is precious. And we must consider what that means and how we deal with other people in protecting, defending them, their livelihood, their future, their families, our calling as God's people. Seventh commandment, verse 14, you shall not commit adultery. No commandment receives more challenge or consensus in our culture. The challenge, we all know, you shall not commit adultery. Oh, there's those antiquated Christians again with their prudish standards that you're only supposed to have sexual expression within the bounds of a marriage between a man and a woman. The consensus is almost everyone, not everyone, almost everyone in this culture believes that if you are married, you should be faithful to your spouse. Look at the news. Look at who's being attacked. Look at who's being made fun of. People who are married, who have sexual relationships outside of marriage. Now you think, well, why is that? Because if what the cultural challenge is, which why limit sexual expression? You know, it's just kind of chemicals and biology and feels pleasant. I mean, why limit it? Then why object to it if someone who is married expresses their sexuality outside of marriage? Something deep in us knows that to give your body to another person is not just something physical. It is emotional. It is spiritual. As even the Apostle Paul says, your body is the temple of the Holy Spirit. It's not something to unite to somebody who will allow you to profane what God... I can't explain to you entirely what it's about. But deep down, we know it. If it's wrong for married people to have sexual relationships outside of marriage, then is God speaking to young people, to older people who are not in a marriage at the moment, to say, but I'm protecting you and your soul and your relationship and your future. Count it joy, count it pure what God is preserving for your future. And as a consequence of understanding that purity, that relationship that God intends for intimacy in a marriage relationship, God is saying to every single one of us, the culture may just ridicule you for some sense of the importance of sexual purity, but God is saying, I support you. You are doing something that is profoundly holy and good. And for that reason, protect what God intends to also use to protect your own future as his family, as his people, as a married person that he is making. Eighth commandment, you shall not steal. Verse 15. Such a short commandment with such huge implications. You shall not steal. Well, that ought to be easy. Unless you're talking to WorldCom or Lehman Brothers or Volkswagen or Napster or Lance Armstrong or Martha Stewart or every single one of us who has pirated a software or music download of some sort. God is saying something quite simple. If it's not yours, do not take it. If it's not yours, do not take it. Even if it is someone else's reputation. We sometimes want to take gossip and put it under the ninth commandment. Most commentators put gossip under the seventh. If you are stealing somebody's reputation by idle talk, by just letting their reputation be ruined by what you are stealing from them. We've commended the church here about its giving, but recognize what will the New Testament say? Those who are not supporting the work of the gospel are robbing whom? God. It's recognizing what is ours to give is to be given. We cannot take, however, what God never intended us to have. That, in whatever form we do it, is stealing. The ninth commandment, verse 16, you shall not bear false witness against your neighbor, false witness or fake news. You know, we can snicker, and I meant to make you snicker a little bit, but recognize what's happening in this nation right now. What is happening? We are roiled and upset. We are so torn apart as a nation about one simple question. What witness can we believe for a Supreme Court nomination? And you recognize how not just news sources, but an entire nation and families and their children are being torn apart by somebody not telling the truth. And that doesn't just happen in the news. That happens over and over again as we are not careful to protect the truth of God. The 10th commandment, you shall not covet. Verse 17. In modern terms, thou shalt not covet the higher market value of your neighbor's home or the better decor that is on HGTV. You shall not covet your neighbor's main squeeze, nor his media room, nor his BMW, nor his or her Facebook post, however doctored and perfected they have been made. The strange thing about the coveting one is it's the last of the commands, and it's the first that is clearly only attitude. Did you catch that? Everything before has either been an action or some combination of action and attitude. But you get to the 10th, and you kind of go, oh, it's only about attitude. And you recognize what the apostle is doing is not putting a period, but a launching pad. Because now he's saying it's not just the legalistic what you do that's being counted, but what's in your heart as well that has to be considered in terms of obedience to God. What that means is you're now very glad that I got to the last commandment. You go, phew, we got through those. And the reality is God is just getting started.
2: 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God instructs us in His Word to be holy as He is holy. 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
1: Recognize what the apostle is doing is not putting a period, but a launching pad. Because now he's saying it's not just the legalistic what you do that's being counted, but what's in your heart as well that has to be considered in terms of obedience to God. What that means is you're now very glad that I got to the last commandment. You go, phew, we got through those. And the reality is God is just getting started. The Ten Commandments are not this kind of high hurdle that we're supposed to get past. The Ten Commandments are actually the floor of God's expectation. You want to know the ceiling? Turn to Jesus. We play these games in our minds about what Jesus actually, you know, He's the gentle Jesus, meek and mild. He doesn't really care. And yet if you had been at that Sermon on the Mount, where He's doing the sweet things. Look at the birds of the air. They don't sow or gather into barns, and yet your Heavenly Father cares for them. Look at the flowers of the field. I tell you, even Solomon in all his glory was not arrayed like one of these. And if the flowers of the field, which today are and tomorrow are cast into the fire, are so glorious, doesn't God care for you? Oh, wouldn't you love to be there? Except for what He said about the Ten Commandments. I mean, that was the bulk of the sermon. You have heard it said, that you shall not murder. But I say to you, if you are angry with your brother and call him a fool, you will go to hell. I didn't say that. Jesus said that. You have heard it said that you should not commit adultery. I say to you, if you even look at another person with lust in your heart, you've already committed adultery, and you will not be in the kingdom of God. Wait, Jesus, you can't mean that. He absolutely meant that. And he's just getting started. For he will say to his brother James later in the New Testament, listen, you tell them that if they just break one of these commandments, then by implication, they've actually broken them all. And then he will say to the apostle Paul, and Paul, you tell them this, there's no temptation taken any one of you, but such as is common to humanity, which means there is no sin out there, the seeds of which are not already in my heart and your heart. If you had been at that beautiful, sweet little Sermon on the Mount, I am telling you, you would have been crushed. You would have said, I came to get some comfort. I came to get some assurance. I thought you were going to undo the law. And Jesus said, I didn't come to abolish the law. I came to fulfill it. And not one jot or tittle of the law shall change until the kingdom of God comes. This is here. It is for you. And we would say, how can anybody stand then? God, what are you doing to give this message to us that will crush us and destroy us? And Jesus comes down from the mountain and begins to heal people who cannot help themselves. A leper, a paralytic, a senior citizen, a demon-possessed man. And Jesus is showing us something about the gospel that was hardwired into the commandments from the very beginning. I read to you at the beginning of the sermon, the end of the Ten Commandments. We hardly ever get there. If you really understood these commandments, attitude and action, they would crush you. And you would say, somehow God has got to provide some rescue, some repair. He's got to make a way out here. Verse 24. An altar of earth you shall make for me, and sacrifice on it your burnt offerings and your peace offerings, your sheep and your oxen. In every place where I cause my name to be remembered, I will come to you and bless you. I know these people, God says. Here's my holiness. Here's their record. They're going to be in trouble. And so I have made a way back to myself. It's going to be by sacrifice, by one substitute for another, the penalty that's actually due. But they need to understand something. The substitute that's going to come is not of their hands. Verse 23, you shall not make gods of silver to be with me, nor shall you make yourselves gods of. You cannot purchase my affection with silver or gold. That's not going to work. And if you make this altar to me for the sacrifice, don't even carve on the stone. Don't even chop the stones up. If you put your hand to it as though it's your work, it cannot show my grace. And so God says to his people, when you make an altar, don't you even touch the stones in such a way as to show your hand is your Savior. Instead, we read the last verse, which causes us to kind of snicker, you know, and you shall not go up by steps to my altar that your nakedness be not exposed. And we kind of think, oh, that's kind of funny. Except God is saying, regard me as holy. Regard me as the one who can deliver you by my holiness, not by anything in your part. Because not what you purchase and not what you perform is going to make you right with me. And when my heart knows that, I long for that kind of God, and I actually want to honor him. As Jesus came down from the mountain, we read these words in Matthew 8, When he came down from the mountain, great crowds followed him. And behold, a leper came to him and knelt before him, saying, Lord, if you will, you can make me clean. And Jesus stretched out his hand and touched him, saying, I will be clean. What happens when you read these Ten Commandments and recognize that Jesus only intensifies the obligation? Oh, God, you know how unclean I am. You know how wrong my heart as well as my actions. Is there any way back to you? Can you make me clean? And he said, from the beginning I was teaching you, I can. I will. Not by the work of your hands. You can't bribe me. You can't leverage me. But if you will by faith trust I have made a way by the work of my Son, you will be clean. And then what do our hearts say? Show me how I can walk with you now. Show me how I can honor you. Show me a way that's safe and good. Teach me your ways, O Lord. And he says, okay, I have. This won't gain my love, but you can respond to my grace and know my love even more richly in every day of your life.
3: 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I'm so glad you chose to spend some of your valuable time studying the scriptures with me today. If God has spoken to you about an issue, a problem, or situation you're dealing with, and you'd like to ask him to help you get things straightened out, I'd like to pray with you right now for his guidance. Heavenly Father, your understanding of this world is beyond what I can imagine, and your love for me more than I can fathom. So I come seeking your wisdom and trusting your heart. I turn this concern over to you, and I entrust it to you. Please show me the path that I should take by guiding me with your word. Help me to take the next right step, and then trust you to do as you know is best. For then we shall be truly blessed. I pray this in Jesus' name. Amen.
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9: 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Welcome to The Saint's Perspective. 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
10: And God's kingdom has laws that God put in place for His people, not to place His people in bondage, but to release His people in freedom. When prayer is used to replace discipline, prayer becomes ineffective, not because God is weak, but because principles are being violated. God does not answer prayer by bypassing laws. He answers prayer by empowering alignment. Did you hear that? He will respond to obedience of His word. And I have to align myself. See, God is not a chaotic God that, you know, spirituality is just impromptu. If I plan something, that's not being spiritual. I just want God to have His way. I want God to have His way, but I'm going to plan some things that God wants me to plan or God designed in His word. I'll tell you what I'm talking about. So don't interpret prayer as asking God to step in situations you refuse to step up in discipline. God will not override your will to rescue from irresponsibility. From the beginning in the Garden of Eden, God established a pattern. He gives instruction and He expects compliance. He gives instruction and He expects compliance. He gives instruction and He expects compliance. Of all the fruit in the garden, all the trees in the garden, you can eat. This one right here, don't eat. That's His law, and I expect, God expects compliance. Say that God expects compliance. And the only way we can comply is through the discipline of our choices. Because God gave us free will. So He ain't gonna make you do anything. Say this, discipline precedes blessing. It's kind of like this. I've been a tither for 30 years. I've been giving for all these years. I just wonder why I can't get my finances together. You have not applied the discipline of a budget. You have not applied the discipline of living in your means. I told my wife, I said, you know what? I pay my credit cards off. I get them back up. I pay them off. I get them back up. I pay them off. I run them back up. That's lack of discipline. See how I lost y'all? See that? See how y'all lost y'all? I went down y'all alley. I pay it off. You run them back up. That was my lack of discipline. Until I realized that God had already blessed me, now I've got to apply discipline in finance. He already poured the windows of heaven out. I'm just blowing it. I know there's a lot of budgeters here, but I know three of them that could really help you. First Lady Valerie Edwards, Andre James, and Rita Wimbley. I know some more in here. I ain't trying to fit no, but I know those three can. I know First Lady, if you want a budget, talk to that man back there who taught on First Fruit. He taught on the spiritual purpose, but also he lives a disciplined life. She ain't gonna spend up all her money. She'll spend up all my money. She won't spend up all her money. And I'm not being funny. I'm not being funny. And a lot of you, if that is the reason, if that's your testimony, I've been a tithing for 30 years, just seemed like, don't look at the spiritual principle and say tithing don't work. Look at yourself and apply a discipline. Because I want results. I turned 60 and about a couple of years ago, I was like, okay, now, you know, 30 more years, 20 more years, you know, I'm about ready to sit down. I'm about ready, me and First Lady, about ready to go to care. But I don't plan on being 85. I still plan on being here. But this high intensity task I have now, I'm gonna be in a different season. If I don't plan financially now, are y'all listening at me? If I don't plan financially now, see some of you, yeah, I took my money out, the 401k, took money out the 401k, in other words, when you get 70 years old, you're going to find out when you go to get your money, they're going to say, you took money out your 401k. You took money out your 401k. And y'all laughing because you ain't hit 75 yet. But if you don't plan now for your future, you won't have a good financial future. I'm trying to help somebody. Don't blame God. I don't make no sense. Now I'm struggling. I've been paying my tithe for 50 years. Did you apply discipline when the Bible said, oh man, no man, nothing? The lender is slave to the borrower. And the first thing people want to do, they want to blame God. They'll say, I don't tithe. I don't tithe. I don't give. Because I'm, you know. They got more than me. You looking at the wrong thing. His principles work. But also, my discipline has to be put in place. I mean, he want results. All right, that's better. Last time I said that, a lot of people weren't raising their hand. Okay. Jesus said clearly, we must deny ourselves. Daily. Did you hear? Deny yourself daily. There's going to be some temptations daily that I've got to apply discipline if my prayer life is going to be more effective. Then he said, crucify. Take up your cross. The crucifixion of myself. If you pray for peace, but refuse to establish order in your life, prayer can be ineffective. God put things in place. Ever read that word, as long as the earth remain, seed, time, and harvest? The reason seeds grow, that's a principle God put in place. And then he takes that even to our life. Whatever you sow, you will reap. That is a spiritual principle of life. That is a spiritual principle of life. What you sow, you will reap. Read Galatians 6, 7 through 8. Let's read that. Do not be deceived. God is not mocked. For whatever a man sows, that he will also reap. It says, for he who sows to his flesh will of the flesh reap corruption. But he who sows to the Spirit will of the Spirit reap everlasting life. That's a principle. That's a principle. My father, I was a teenager, and I was looking at a news story. I think it was 60 Minutes or something. And I was looking at this, it was an NBA player who made millions, and he was absolutely broke. When I say broke, he was broke. He had nothing. And I just said, and my dad was sitting next to me, and I just said, how can somebody make millions and be broke? My dad didn't flinch. He said, you got $10, you spend $10, you're going to be broke. And he said, you got $100, you spend $100, you're going to be broke. And he said, you got $1 million, you spend $1 million, you're going to be broke. He said, the problem is not what you got. The problem is what you do with it. When I'm listening to the story, he would say, I would spend $30,000 a night at strip clubs. He would say all the stuff he did, all the careless stuff, $30,000 at a strip club. And he said I would just do this. He would just buy 13. He just, all the stuff he just spent. There is your answer right there. No discipline applied. It's not how much money you get. It's what you do. If you don't apply discipline, freedom is not the license to be irresponsible. Having abundance is not a reason to spend it all. Come on, that's our first wisdom. Am I helping somebody? Prayer will not change seed. Say that. Prayer will not change seed. Discipline will. Repentance and correction will change future plans. In other words, if I've already planted something, unless I apply discipline, it ain't going to change. Discipline tells me I planted the wrong thing. I'm going to have to dig it up and replant new decisions, replant new habits. You lost your job? Yeah. Okay, now go apply for unemployment. I don't do unemployment. That's embarrassing. You broke. You've been paying into this? Don't you look at me and say unemployment is embarrassing. When you discipline yourself, go down there and apply for the benefits you put in. I just feel bad. Can I borrow $1,000? No. I told you the story many times. My dad, he looked at me when he co-signed for me a car. And I wasn't even 30 days late. I think after 10 days, I was like maybe, and I never forget, he co-signed for me that new car, a Volkswagen Scirocco, 1980. That red Volkswagen Scirocco, that was my first sports car. I still like sports cars. Them little two-seaters I like. But that Volkswagen Bastard Echoes, your friend Nick Edwards signed for that car. And I wasn't even, I think it was 10 days. He was shaving. I never forget that. He was shaving. And he said, the bank called me. I said, yeah. You ain't pay your car payment. I said, yeah, you know what? I'm paying it Friday. No problem. I'm paying it Friday. He kept shaving. He took that razor, rinsed it off, put it down. He came to me, looked at me. And this is what he said. He said, I was poor once. I ain't going to let you or your mama take me down. That's all he said. That's what he said. He said, I was poor once. I ain't gonna let you or your mama. He put mama in there. He said, I ain't gonna let you or your mama take me down. He had them Hastings streets. You know, he was a street man. He had them eyes. I got the message. I got the message. He didn't say pay your, he just said, I ain't gonna let you. When he said that, I said, okay. In my mind, I was like, you'll never co-sign for me another car. when I was like, let me pay this bill, but this man killed me. That's what I thought. He had demise. He had demise, and I said, okay, I got the message. I was never late again. I paid my, got my credit up, so next time I wouldn't have to go through demise. That was discipline. Okay, let me get to that because I'll get off on my stories. And discipline is the ability to keep your decision after the emotions of the decision has passed. Emotion makes promises. Discipline keeps those promises. Many people make spiritual commitments in prayer, but they break them in daily life. They confuse inspiration with transformation. Inspiration excites you temporarily, but discipline changes you personally. Are you all hearing me? God never promised to bless excitement. He promised to bless obedience. Let's read this, Joshua 1:7. I promise you, I'm getting ready to close. I can't finish all this. Am I helping someone? Read that. Only be strong and very courageous, that you may observe to do according to all the law which Moses, my servant, commanded you. Discipline. Do not turn from it to the right hand or to the left, that you may prosper whatever you do. First of all, apply discipline. Don't turn from the right. Don't turn from the left. Then you're going to be Then I'm going to bless you. First of all, apply your discipline. Then I'm going to bless you. This book of law will not depart from your mouth, but you shall meditate in it day and night, that you may observe to do according to all that is written in it. For then you will make your way prosperous. For then, in other words, study the book of the law, obey the book of the law, then you're going to be apply discipline of getting in my word, discipline of obeying the word, then I'm going to bless you. God responds to obedience. It's all in the word. I didn't make this up. People want to prosper, but don't obey the word. It ain't going to work. Then you wonder why, I'm still this, and you won't obey. We appreciate the presence of the Lord. We bask in this presence. The wave of his glory was so thick, and we appreciate, we bask in it. We can never just say how we gonna act when God's presence comes. We don't, because we are humans, we don't know how to handle this spiritual presence. So well, we may clap, we may cry, we may run. We feel and sense his presence. That is a beautiful feeling. But also there is some obedience and discipline applied after you leave. When the feelings leave, there are some prophetic words and answers coming from God as well. And those truths from the Lord must be applied with obedience and discipline in our life. Every prayer can be answered in our life when we are in God's will. Say that. Every prayer can be answered in my life when we are in God's will. You've got to believe that. Obeying God releases freedom in your life to receive his blessings and favor. So we must get rid of double-mindedness. We must get rid of, I'm going to trust God, but also I'm going to keep another foot on I got to take care of things myself. We're going to trust God, but I'm going to obey what God tells me to obey. Sometimes, not all, prayers are repeated over and over again because we feel God has not answered them. Sometimes you need to check your life. Sometimes, not all, but sometimes repeated prayers could be an indication of disobedience. Not all, but in some areas. You check those areas. Make sure you are obeying God. You have not obeyed God in an area where you are praying for God to change. And change won't take place until you obey and apply discipline. Prayer will sometimes reveal what discipline must execute. Sometimes God will show you in prayer those things you have to discipline. Our focus this year is the year of godly wisdom. God is telling us through this message that you must apply wisdom in your prayer life. Discipline and wisdom go hand in hand. While wisdom is knowing the right thing to do, discipline is the self-control and consistent action to actually do it. Can y'all read that? Come on. Read it. God will not keep healing what you keep injuring. God will not restore what you keep neglecting. God will not keep blessing what you refuse to manage. God is not impressed with how long you pray when your life remains disorderly. God responds to obedience. God is not moved by volume. He responds to alignment. The kingdom life is designed to remove the comfortability of irresponsibility. Irresponsibility can be just comfortable. I'm used to being careless. I'm used to paying check, living check by check, paycheck to check. I'm just used to it so much, it's just comfortable. I don't know what to do if I had $20,000 in the bank. You'd be nipping it all, nipping it all, just taking it. You don't know how to change habits. See, discipline changes habits. Habits are a way of life. All of us have developed habits. That's what we do. We get up, we brush our teeth, we wash, we take our shower, we go to the same place. Habits are formed because of our mentality. Now, God is saying, if you obey my word, if you abide in me, those habits that are not spiritual, those habits that are not godly, I can change those habits. But you then, when I change them, you have to apply the discipline to keep it changed. The kingdom of God is not run by emotions. It is run by God's principles. You cannot pray yourself into discipline. Discipline must be chosen. That's my last point. You cannot, did you all hear the word? Jesus said, unless you deny yourself. Did he say that in his word? Unless you deny, Paul said, I have to bring my body under subjection. There are some things you just not gonna get. That's what you tell your flesh. No flesh. No. You ain't going there. No flesh. You ain't listening to that. Some offensive comes on the screen. We'll tell Kaylee, close your eyes. Close your eyes. We're giving her a choice, but you got to close your eyes. This ain't appropriate. You choose to close your eyes. Emotion fluctuates. And environmental and feeling. Come on, I'm done. Emotions fluctuates with environment and feelings. That's why if you put your salvation and connect it to your emotions, that's why you're here sometimes. That's why you're not here sometimes. That's why you're here sometimes. That's why you feel like it. That's why you don't feel like it. That's why you say it's dry. I don't feel nothing. You're connecting. When you connect yourself with discipline, you'll be sustained even when it's boring. You're not committed to something for 30, 40 years and it was exciting all the time. But because of my discipline and my responsibility and my commitment, I'm all in. I'm all in. I ain't leaving you if you tried. I'm all in. I'm going to follow you to the bathroom, follow you downstairs in the basement. I'm all in. I ain't going nowhere. I'm not going. I'm in it. I'm in it. It just ain't exciting no more. That's feeling. And you put that salvation. I just don't feel God. You get itching ears. Now, you know what they talking about over in the Buddhism now? That was exciting. You'll go everywhere. There's Christ-like saved people that went over to Islam because it got boring. Some new insight. That's itching ears. Tell me what I want to hear. Tell me something that give me. I want ice cream all the time. If you don't teach your child to eat spinach, They'll grow up with ice cream and cookies and candy and stuff that tastes good. Emotion is a reaction. Discipline is a decision. Say that. Discipline is a decision. Results. If I don't give you this principle, some of you, not the mature, some of you will go out chasing that feeling and then wondering why, you know what? I don't know why this prayer not answered. Maybe that's a place you need to apply some discipline.
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13: Best story in news, I'm Ken Lorman in Washington. The Trump economy keeps rolling along. U.S. employers added 172,000 jobs in May as the labor market continued to show resilience in the face of rising costs from the Iran war. The unemployment rate stayed at a low 4.3%. President will be talking about the economy in Wisconsin next hour. The Senate has passed a bill funding Immigration and Customs Enforcement and Border Patrol through the end of the president's term. President Trump says he wants his new acting director of national intelligence to make cuts in the office. On Air Force One, saying the office has been way too high for way too long. On Wall Street, the sell-off continues. All three indices are in the red. The Dow Jones Industrial Average has lost 680 points at last check. This is SRN News.
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7: Tonight, expect breezy conditions this evening with cloudy skies and warmth, along with the possibility of a

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3: This is Anne Graham Lotz with Daily Light for Daily Living. God will never expect from you more than the Holy Spirit will do in and through you if you give Him His freedom. Psalm 139, verse 1 says, O Lord, you have searched me, and you know me. You know when I sit, when I rise. You perceive my thoughts from afar. You discern my going out and my lying down. You're familiar with all my ways. Before a word is on my tongue, you know it completely, O Lord. What a relief to be reminded that God knows us. In fact, John 15:5 says He knows us so well He understands that apart from Him, we can do nothing. You don't have to prove yourself with God. You don't have to worry you're going to disappoint Him. You don't have to earn His respect or deserve His blessing. You don't have to work hard to be accepted. There are no quotas due. You don't even have to be successful. Think about it. You have the very breath of God, the Holy Spirit, in you and through you. So relax and let Him have His way. This is Anne Graham Lotz.
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13: What would Jesus drink? And then the importance of the discipline of celebration. You're listening to The Common Good. Happy Friday, friends. Welcome to this hour of The Common Good. My name is Brian Fromm. So glad to have you with us today as we end out our week on AM 1160. Hope for Your Life in Chicago, Faith Talk 1500 and 101.5 FM in Detroit. It's been a great week. Go catch up on anything you missed. I hope you're looking forward to a great weekend. Summer is upon us, and yeah, June. We're into June now and just loving it. So I hope that you are doing well. Okay, there's a new entry into the energy drink buzz. No pun intended, but drink brands have been new ones coming out and new ones coming out. Kim Kardashian has one, Blake Lively, all of these people, Hulk Hogan. There was the Hogan energy drink. Well, here's your next brand, the Jesus ones. Here's the message of a energy drink called Yahweh. God put it on.

0: our hearts to specifically preach the gospel through an energy drink, the creator of Yahweh says in an Instagram video, defending the company against accusations that it exists mainly to turn a profit. It is notable that while Christ has apparently been putting energy drinks on people's heart lately, he's not been putting it on many of their hearts to donate part of the proceeds, as there is no mission in this. But if you didn't like the Yahweh energy drink, I don't feel especially, he says, after drinking it, I don't feel especially compelled to convert. If the goal is evangelism, blessed berry may not be the strongest missionary. But if you want a better tasting First Christian energy drink, he says, I recommend Preaching Peach from Agape. So you got Yahweh and you got Agape. Friends, Christian energy drinks. Now, I can't so much. There's also Praise Energy, whose mascot, Zion the Lion, is a cartoon lion sporting an I Love Jesus t-shirt and high top sneakers. Oh, man. Turning Jesus into a commodification, turning Jesus into a brand. It's been happening for a long time. I can't point fingers. I spent 3 years or 2 years on summer breaks in college working for Testaments, the mints with a message. Oh, if you ever went to a Christian bookstore and you looked and you went, oh, those look like Velaments, but they say Testaments, right? Like the New Testament, but M-I-N-T. The mint with a message. And they had Bible verse on the package. And that's what made them decidedly Christian. And I spent my first summer, what was it, the summer between sophomore and junior year, calling every Christian bookstore in the nation to introduce them to Testaments. And then I spent part of the summer between my junior and senior year traveling to trade shows and Christian concerts and other places so that people could try the Testaments. So I get the brand awareness. Yeah, I get it, but it doesn't make it any better. And the commodification of Jesus. It's, man, this is right up there with Jesus overturning the tables in the temple, isn't it? Doesn't it feel like the same thing going on? Oh, my goodness. What do you think of this? Would you drink an energy drink because it's got a picture of Jesus on it? Are you more likely or less likely to do that? I don't like energy drinks. I don't think it's going to matter one bit for me. But somehow people know if they could put Jesus on something, it gets people to buy it. Doesn't that just feel dirty? And the opposite of what we're supposed to be doing. There you go. Christian energy drinks. All right. In the conversation about what will cause children as they get older to hold on to their faith. I was talking to someone the other day who's like 7 kids. None of them are Christians once they left the house. And parents, we worry about this. We pray about this. We want to say we want our kids to hold on to the faith. So what causes kids as they become teenagers and then teenagers become young adults leaving the house, what will cause them to remain in the faith? Well, a new study reveals the single most critical factor in whether children keep their faith in adulthood. And in fact, the research cross-analyzed 4 major national studies representing tens of thousands of Americans raised in Christian homes. You ready for it? In new research titled Passing the Torch, How Faith Moves Across Generation, the Institute of Family Studies looked at adults raised in Christian households to identify the parental behaviors most strongly associated with lasting religious faith. The study found that parents who regularly attend church, pray daily, talk about their faith with their children, and build strong family bonds are significantly more likely to raise children who remain faithful into adulthood. That sticks, right? But the main one, adults who said their parents attended church weekly. We're more than twice as likely to attend church weekly in their 30s and 40s compared with those whose parents were not regular church attenders. The study also found that church attendance was significantly more likely in adulthood if a child attended church weekly with both parents rather than one, resulting in 41% likelihood in adult attendance compared to 29%. And then it goes into other spiritual practices. But the number one indicator as to if kids, as they turn into adults, will remain in the church is, were they raised in a house going to church? And if they will remain in the faith, was, were they raised in a house that went to church? Friends, the data here is striking. If you send a message to your children, the church doesn't really matter, that it's, you know, it's a matter of convenience. Other things matter more. I understand there's a lot pulling at us these days on Sunday mornings. There really is. I get it as dad and as a pastor. But when we prioritize church, and when we take our kids to church, and when we say, hey, we're even going to give up other things to be a part of church, it sends an overt and subtle message to our children that this is a priority, this is important, this matters. And what I would also say is, I think being deeply a part of a church helps kids realize that church is important. It becomes important in their lives. They make connections. They make deep community. They grow in their faith. And they go, I want this as a part of my life as I get older, and also my own children's lives. We put a lot of pressure, and these things are important, about reading the Bible and family devotions and praying with our kids and all of these things, going on mission trips. All of these are important. But man, the most controllable factor that you have with your kids, the most controllable thing that will help them carry on their faith as they start their own adulthood and their own families and their own lives, is, was I a part of a church-going family? I know that's true for me. We never missed church. We were in a church. It was such an important part of our family lineage, if you will. And then I became a pastor, and I kept going to church. Man, my best friend, his dad was our pastor. That's how embedded it was in our family. Not perfect, but a strong message that church matters and faith matters. This weekend, Sunday's going to roll around. Go to church. Make it a priority. Send your kids that message that says this matters. Coming up next, I want to read you something really interesting from the daily email, the Denison Forum, from Jim Denison, about morality and our country. We're going to do that next year on The Common Good. AM 1160, Hope for Your Life in Chicago. 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
0: Hey friends, welcome back to The Common Good. My name is Brian Fromm. So glad to have you with us. I am 1160 Hope for Your Life in Chicago, Faith Talk 1500 and 101.5 FM in Detroit. It's Friday. What are you going to do this weekend for some recharge, for some relaxing, for some just getting out of the rat race and the normal day in and day out, whatever your work rhythm is? What are you going to do this weekend to recharge? That's what the weekend is for. That's what the biblical concept of Sabbath is for. Like, we recharge. We were never meant to just run hot. We were never meant to just go, go, go, go. And if you do, you will physically burn out. You'll have a heart attack. You'll have a mental breakdown. You'll have something. You can't. It's like your car. Your car just can't run on hot over and over and over again. And God knew this. This is how he created us. Even at creation, seventh day, God rested. Like, when you read that, did God rest because he was tired? Did God need a nap? Did God need to lay down? No. No. God was showing us that on the seventh day he rested. To rest means to proclaim that this is good, that it is complete, that it is finished. And he rested. Friends, taking that model, we are invited to rest, to recharge. Jesus himself says, come to me, all of you who are weary and heavy laden, and I will give you rest. And not I will give you burden, or I'll give you shame, or I'll give you more tasks. I will give you rest. The people who should be able to unplug and rest and recharge the most are followers of Jesus. Because as followers of Jesus, we know that it is complete, that it is finished. And so, yes, we work hard and we go after it and we're not lazy, but we don't become defined by what we can produce. We don't become defined by what we're able to accomplish and what other people say about us. We're defined by the finished work of Jesus Christ. And because of that, we can rest. So go for a walk this week. Sit on the back deck. Get yourself to church. We just read an article that said the number one indicator of how to pass on your faith is to be somebody who attends church regularly, if not weekly. Be that person, because we know that we need that recharging and we need to be able to, we need that. We need that in our lives. So anyway, enjoy your weekend. Over at the Denison Forum, it's a daily article sent to your email if you signed up for it. It asks this question, does morality still matter in America? Does morality still matter? He writes, the latest polling, well, let's back up here. He says the latest polling shows that people at least claim to be concerned about morality. A record high 56% of Americans say the country's moral values are, quote, poor. 56% of Americans say the moral values of our country are poor. That's up from 44% last year. So a 12% jump. Moreover, 80% say that the values are getting worse. And for the first time since Gallup started collecting the data, majorities of Republicans, Democrats, and independents all agreed that moral values are poor, making disappointment in American morality one of the few issues where we can seem to agree with one another. Identifying the problem is of little help if we can't come up with a solution. And the data is disappointing on this front as well. See, he writes, the most frustrating part of these statistics on the state of morality in our culture is where the bulk of Americans appear to place their hope for help. For decades, and this holds for Republicans and Democrats, those who favor the party in power have looked to the government for help, while those on the other side of the aisle have looked to our leaders for someone to blame. And then it flips when the offices change. Most recently, for example, 73% of Republicans rated the morals of the country as poor in the last year of the Biden term, while only 28% of Democrats agreed. Fast forward a year, and suddenly 37% of Republicans maintain that belief, while an extra 20% of Democrats were concerned. You see the degree to which these statistics shift abruptly based on nothing more than a political election seems like excellent proof that we're looking in the wrong places for our moral compass and hope for a better future. That a majority of people from every party now believe our sense of values is poor and getting worse could actually be a sign that perhaps the general public has become significantly disillusioned to start looking beyond our political leaders for answers. if so, that's a space where Christians should be able to step in. It's a place for the Christians. Do Americans still want to be moral people? I think the answer is yes, according to statistics. But as a culture, we're simply lost our compass for how to do that. That's why many look to politicians. Dennison ends up writing, when I was growing up, WWJD bracelets were big. Remember, what would Jesus do? The question was simple. And the bracelets often became more of an accessory than a genuine source of accountability. However, there are far worse ways to discern right from wrong than asking what the Son of God would do. As George MacDonald once said, God never gave a man a thing to do concerning with which it were irreverent to ponder how the Son of God would have done it. See, as Christians, we're meant to go through every day as the living embodiment of that truth. Our lives should serve as the moral compass that we can point people back to. If we want to see our culture care about morality again, they have to see it in us first. And that means every decision we make or will make should point people back to Jesus. And there's no area of our life, be it politics, work, or anything else, that gets a pass on that standard. There's a helpful thing when saying, what would Jesus do? What would Jesus do? It's a helpful question to still ask. Do people want morality? Apparently the answer is yes. People would like there to be a moral compass to our culture. But friends, we know that that moral compass is not found in politics. It's found in the risen Savior. It's found in the risen Savior. And that's where our hope lies. We can live like Jesus, imperfectly, but we could show people there's a better way. That the hope that they're looking for, beyond even morality, is found in Jesus Christ. Really glad you're with me today on AM 1160, Hope for Your Life in Chicago. Faith Talk 1500 and 101.5 FM in Detroit. My name is Brian Fromm, and you're listening to The Common Good.
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16: Two-time liberal loser John James was the only Michigan Republican to support the dangerous kill switch mandate, which, starting next year, allows the government and AI to determine when we can drive our own cars. What next, John? Kill switches are something they'd mandate in China. Perry Johnson is Michigan's conservative voice for freedom from dangerous liberal mandates and painful taxes. 4747. President Trump wrote, Perry Johnson is a brilliant businessman who has enjoyed great success. Above all, he loves our country. Vote Perry Johnson for governor.
17: I'm Perry Johnson, and I approve this message. Paid for by Perry Johnson for governor. Biblical Insights from Harvest with Pastor Greg Laurie.
18: One of the warnings of the last days is false truths will come that look like truth, but they're not truth at all. That's why you need to be grounded biblically in what you believe. I mean, take it into life. How would you feel if you're on an operating table and the doctor said, I don't even know what's wrong here, but let's just start cutting and see what happens. No, let's not. But yet, and the most important things of life, our eternal destinies and God Himself will treat it sort of casually, in effect, making up our rules as we go. This is why Paul writes in 1 Timothy 4:16, watch your life and doctrine closely. What you believe matters.
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20: Tonight, expect breezy conditions this evening with cloudy skies and warmth, along with the possibility of a thunderstorm. The low will be 68. Tomorrow will bring variable cloudiness, breezy winds, warmth, and humidity with a few showers and a thunderstorm likely. The high temperature will reach 82. I'm meteorologist Jason Katerina on Faith Talk 1500 and 101.5 FM, online at faithtalkdetroit.com.
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0: Hey friends, welcome back to The Common Good. My name is Brian Fromm. So glad to have you with us today. And it's Friday, so we're joined from Plugged In, a great ministry of Focus on the Family, our friend Adam Holtz, who somehow felt the ability to take a week off from our time last week. I don't know about that, but you know, now you're back. We've drawn you back in. So welcome back, my friend. How are you?
25: I have driven about 2,500 miles since I saw you last.
0: That does not sound fun.
25: I did California to Colorado and back to California in 5 days.
0: Okay. Well,
25: there you go.
0: No, thank you. No, right? I used to drive from Chicago to New Jersey where I lived, and that was like 1,100 miles. And I was like, I'm done. Yep. Tap out.
25: Exactly.
0: And, although I can remember when the kids were young and we would drive to Florida, and that was something. But hey, that was something. All right, let's talk movies. We're at the summer blockbuster time of year. They're all coming along. And you told me it takes me back to my childhood, which is, I think, what a lot of movies are meant to do these days. He-Man. I used to watch the He-Man cartoons when I came home from
25: the power.
0: Exactly. When I would come home from school or get up on a Saturday morning. And now another rendition of the He-Man movie. What it would tell us more about it.
25: You know, it's proof that the 80s aren't quite dead yet. I'm guessing that when Gen X finally you know, shuffles off this mortal coil that they will stop making He-Man, Transformers, and G.I. Joe, you know, movies.
0: Although, but I don't know that they will, because my children, when I give them the ability to play the playlist on Spotify or whatever, it's my music from when I grew up.
25: Right.
0: Because I think they're realizing how good we had
25: better.
0: It.
25: It's better. Yes. It's like,
0: yes.
25: No, it's not because we were young. It's because it's objectively the best decade and it's all been downhill since the 1980s.
0: Couldn't
25: anyway,
0: agree more.
25: I digress into old man yells at cloud territory. So we've got another He-Man movie. It's called Masters of the Universe, and it retells the origin story of Prince Adam, who was banished, not banished. That's not actually right. He was sent off of the planet Eternia to protect him because this nasty skull-faced guy named Skeletor.
0: I remember Skeletor.
25: Wants to rule not only Eternia, but the universe. And He-Man has a really awesome sword that is imbued with power, and Skeletor wants to get his hands on that, right? I mean, it sounds like every day of my life, frankly. But I haven't found the sword yet either. Skeletor and I can start a support group. This is in some ways exactly what you would expect. If you've seen the trailer, you get a sense of what it's like visually. I think that they've done a nice job of representing the story. It's pretty fun. It doesn't take itself too seriously. I think it does, however, have the same kinds of problems that the Transformers movies had, in that it's PG-13 and it's like, okay, well, you know, to appeal to all the Gen Xers who are cynical and hard bitten and unemployed, now we have to put profanity and, you know, suggestive content in and make it super violent. And I'm like, I don't know, man. Why can't we just have, I guess I should just go back and watch the cartoons again, you know?
0: Yeah,
25: but
0: there you go.
25: It's all dialed up content wise. And, you know, it's not unwatchable. I think in some ways the profanity bothers me the most. You know, we've got a couple sort of suggestive jokes that you may or may not get, but I just stop swearing. Come on.
0: Yeah.
25: I mean, it's not necessary in a movie like this, but
0: yeah,
25: I don't know. Maybe if I was fighting Skeletor, I'd be swearing to it.
0: It would bring profanity out of me.
25: But anyway, would you suggest
0: it for teenagers? Teenagers who like to watch these types of movies.
25: Yeah, I mean, they hear worse in the first 5 minutes at school every day.
0: True.
25: But that is an argument that could be dissected too, you know, just because everybody else is participating in a culture that has these sorts of issues. Should we not, you know, I think teenagers are going to roll their eyes and literally say, this is nothing. But it's nothing relative to our culture, but there's still things that we need to deal with there. I think the younger you go on the scale, the more problematic this gets. Definitely.
0: Yeah. Yeah. All right. Then you told me there's a new movie with an actor that I love, Paul Rudd. Everybody likes Paul Rudd. He makes
25: Who
0: you smile.
25: Paul Rudd. Exactly.
0: Tell me, I want to believe this movie is going to be good. Tell me about it.
25: Yeah. You know, I want to believe too, but we do again have similar problems. So Paul Rudd plays a guy named Rick who is a musician, and he never hit it big. It never worked out for him. He's now the leader of a wedding band in Ireland. And he goes to do a gig at this really high level posh wedding. And wouldn't you know it, there's a guy from a boy band played by, I think, Nick Jonas. One of the Jonas Brothers. They're all interchangeable as far as I'm concerned. and I think it's Nick. And he is sort of trying to rehabilitate his solo career because his boy band is not, you know, working anymore. And they kind of hit it off, and they, you know, actually spend an evening kind of swapping ideas and playing some guitar together. And wouldn't you know it, the Nick Jonas character, his name is Danny. He steals Rick's idea that he's been working on for years, and it turns into his huge comeback hit. And it's, you know, a massive global hit. And Rick's like, well, wait a minute. I don't want some credit here. This isn't his song. This is my song. And it kind of explores that premise. Paul Rudd He's totally likable. I mean, he's one of these annoying guys. Like, he's not sort of Robert Redford good looking, but you know, right. He's good looking enough for Hollywood, but he's normal enough that schlubs like me,
0: yes,
25: I can relate to him. He has that everyman kind of affability to him, which I think is part of his appeal.
0: Absolutely.
25: It's a fun movie. It's got a ton of profanity. I mean, a lot of really harsh profanity. And again, I think they could have dialed this one down to PG-13 and it would have been way more accessible.
0: Gotcha.
25: Man, at a certain point, I'm like, okay, I'm out. It's just too much. So, and we've talked about this before. We'll give you the tally on, you know, the profanity count. Yep. And some people say, well, why do you do that? I'm like, well, one of that particular bad word might be something you can tolerate, but when you get to 50 or more,
0: right,
25: you might be tapping out too. And so we try to give specifics because different people are going to respond to content concerns differently.
0: No doubt.
25: So there you go.
0: No doubt. All right. When we get to the end of the summer, what will we say was the biggest movie of the summer? What will be the blockbuster?
25: Oh boy, I'm hoping it's Coyote versus Acme.
0: Is that like Bugs Bunny type of thing?
25: Yeah. That's the movie this summer that I'm most looking forward to. We have another Spider-Man movie coming out. I assume that will be the big winner for the summer. You know, Mandalorian and Grogu was failure to launch. He-Man's not tracking very well. Supergirl's not tracking very well. I think because so many of these things are rehashed, rebooted, redone, reheated.
0: Yeah.
25: There's just too much right?
0: Yep.
25: And there's not much that's fresh. The biggest thing right now is this movie Backrooms, which is absolutely exploding. And it's by a YouTube guy who didn't spend any money on it at all. And it's made $100 and some million. So I think people are hungry for original stories. And we have a lot of franchise stuff. Probably Spider-Man will hit, but we'll see. We'll have to wait and see.
0: Well, it's summer blockbuster time. So get over to PluggedIn.com, PluggedIn.com for all your music, movies, streaming content. 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Thanks, my friend. We'll see you next week.
25: Thanks, Brian.
0: Yep. My name is Brian Fromm. 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
0: Hey friends, welcome back to The Common Good. My name is Brian Fromm. Great to have you with us as we close out this hour on a Friday afternoon on AM 1160, Hope for Your Life in Chicago. 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It has been a good week. You know, I've been telling you all week, it's going to calm down now, but this has been weeks worth of celebrating and remembering and doing all sorts of things between my daughter graduating college, my son graduating high school, my son and my younger daughter finishing their baseball and softball seasons respectfully. There have been a lot of closures and a lot of happy, like, celebrating. And now we're getting ready in another week. We're going to have a celebration, a graduation party for our son, a chance to celebrate. With closures comes a lot of celebrating. And that, it got my mind going over Relevant Magazine. They said this: celebration is a spiritual discipline. It is a spiritual discipline. The author here, Dorothy Greco, begins by talking about their son's, their eldest son's wedding, and then their town marking their 300th anniversary as a town. And she writes, at the conclusion of both events, we felt gloriously full, spiritually and physically. And that was the point. Celebrations of this kind are so much more than a valid diversion from work. Or an excuse to eat too much. They invite us to enter into God's joy by remembering His faithfulness and His goodness. His faithfulness and His goodness. The impulse to celebrate as a means to remember God's provision has ancient roots. So after sparing His chosen people from imminent destruction, God specifically instructed them to commemorate His faithfulness through an annual celebration. Right, whether it's Purim or Passover or Hanukkah, the Jewish people have created unique festive traditions shaped around God's commands to remember. We talked about this yesterday. But despite His continued faithfulness, our memories tend to be short term. We so easily get distracted and swallowed up by both the incidental and enormous challenges of life that we forget the many times God has dropped manna or parted the waters for us. When the bank account dips below minimum, the mechanic's bill exceeds our weekly paycheck, or the pathology report comes back positive, it feels more natural to shake our clenched fists at God than to organize a party. That is exactly why celebrations are so crucial to our spiritual life. The very act of celebrating anchors us in a deeper way, one that precedes any current hardship or pain. God's narrative goes back to the garden when He formed us. When He formed us from the dust and called us into a loving relationship with each other and with Him, it continued when Jesus became flesh and assumed all of our sin and brokenness so that we could enjoy fellowship with the Trinity. it will culminate in, yes, a celebration, the wedding feast of Christ with his bride, the church. She continues, I don't think it's coincidental. I don't think it's coincidental that weddings and other celebratory meals figure prominently in God's great story. The intentionality and faith-filled anticipation that are embedded in such gatherings tether us to God and cut through our fear, doubt, and cynicism. Our troubles don't magically vanish when we celebrate. However, purposeful celebrations will at least temporarily fill our burdens, lift our burdens, connect us to each other and God, and hopefully in the long term, help to transform us into grateful men and women. The Irish band Wren Collective, you probably have heard of them, created an exuberant video which extols the importance of celebrating. And their band leader said this, joy is a spiritual discipline. We as a people are much more inclined towards negativity and cynicism. We don't find it easy or natural to pursue joy. And that's why God in his word actually commands us to celebrate. We come by a gospel worth celebrating before a celebrating king. We need to get down to the serious business of joy. We must wrestle for our blessing. We must fight for our joy. She ends this way. Thankfully, we don't need to wait for a family wedding or a birthday to celebrate. A new job, an anniversary, or the restoration of a seemingly lost relationship are all reason enough to gather together with friends, remember God's goodness, and enter into his profound and life-changing joy. We are men and women called to celebrate. We celebrate. Here's my question, friends. There's a lot in this world to be sad about. There's a lot in this world to be down about. But that's why we fight for joy. That's why we remember God's goodness. That's why we celebrate. We celebrate. It's a spiritual discipline, the discipline of remembering, the discipline of celebration, the discipline of joy. We celebrate. We're people of celebration. In the Old Testament, they remembered and they celebrated. Not when times were good, but they remembered and they celebrated because God is faithful. See, they didn't celebrate their circumstances. They celebrated their God. That's what we do when we gather every Sunday morning. We don't gather if our circumstances are good. We gather to celebrate. We celebrate that God is good and he can be trusted. That's reason to celebrate. So ask yourself, do you partake in the discipline of celebration? The discipline of celebration. Are you a person who celebrates? As we are celebrators, it helps us remember very distinctly that God is good, God can be trusted, and we have reason to be joyful. Don't become apathetic towards the gospel, friends, but let us be men and women who celebrate, knowing that God is good, God can be trusted, and that God is indeed the same yesterday, today, and forever. So remember and celebrate. Glad you're with me today for this hour on AM 1160, Hope for Your Life in Chicago, Faith Talk 1500 and 101.5 FM in Detroit. My name is Brian Fromm, and you're listening to The Common Good.

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3: This is Hugh Hewitt for townhall.com. The next few months are anniversary heavy for our nation. Before the fireworks of the 250th 4th of July begin, try with family and friends to agree on what we are celebrating. Try as well to articulate how we defend what our country has long been committed to. We're also only 3 months away from the 25th anniversary of the 9/11 terrorist attacks by Al-Qaeda. The great and awful anniversaries are connected by that which the first proclaimed and which the second attempted to end, freedom. We ought to spend the part of this celebration in reflecting on and admiring the courage of not just those who voted yes on the Declaration, but also those who had the courage to actually sign their names to that document on August 2nd, 1776. This brace of anniversaries ahead should remind every American that ours is a unique and enduring commitment to human liberty. May we all renew our commitment to the country's first principles. I'm Hugh Hewitt.
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6: With SRA News, I'm Ken Lorman in Washington. The latest data on the U.S. economy shows momentum under President Trump. Employers added 172,000 jobs in May. The unemployment rate stayed at 4.3%, but the news sent Wall Street into the red. The stock market had its worst day since October. Big sell-off for big technology. The big tech companies weighed down the broader market. Bond yields surged as a strong jobs report we mentioned boosted expectations that the Federal Reserve will be forced to hike interest rates at some point this year. The S&P 500 slumped 2.6%, finishing its first losing week in the last 10. The Dow fell 695 points. The NASDAQ off 4.2%. This is SRN News.
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2: tonight, expect breezy conditions this evening with cloudy skies and warmth, along with the possibility of a thunderstorm. The low will be 68. Tomorrow will bring variable cloudiness, breezy winds, warmth, and humidity with a few showers and a thunderstorm likely. The high temperature will reach 82. I'm meteorologist Jason Katerina on Faith Talk 1500 and 101.5 FM, online at faithtalkdetroit.com.
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0: and Joseph was merciful to his brothers even after they sold him into slavery. Twice David spared Saul's life after Saul had tried to kill him. Now our society encourages us to grab all we can, but God wants us to give. If someone wrongs you or fails to repay a debt, be patient and merciful. That doesn't mean you excuse sin, but you respond to people with a heart of compassion. That's what Christ did for you. Should you do any less for others? This is John MacArthur, hoping you'll join me again for Portraits of Grace.
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Hey friends, welcome to this hour of the Common Good. My name is Brian Fromm. 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If you've missed any of our show this week, and we've made it to Friday, if you've missed any of our show this week, you can always get the podcast wherever it is you get your podcasts. Just subscribe, rate, review. We're grateful to those of you who do that. We really are grateful to those of you who do that. Okay. I saw this on Twitter and my mind was blown. We know this about Warren Buffett. If you've ever read about Warren Buffett, his personal wealth has reached $169 billion. $169 billion. Yet, and there's a video out that kind of caused people to remember this again of him being driven in a car. He still lives in the same house he bought 76 years ago for $31,500. And even his car has been with him for 8 years. He's been driving the same car for 8 years. And his wife, she drives a Ford model from 2010. And this is just blowing people's minds because we're used to billionaires or even millionaires spending lavishly,

And I think this probably has something to do with generational, like how old he is, and a different perspective on money. But this isn't to say he doesn't have a lot of things that make his life easier and that are great. Sure. But a house that he's lived in for decades and a car that he's had for 8 years, if you look at his house, it looks like any normal house. Man, friends, wealth is not measured by what we possess, is it? But by what we can do, how we live, what's our image, how are we defined? That's the important thing, and that's why I bring up this story. If I were a billionaire, I probably wouldn't live like Warren Buffett does. I got to be honest, I would probably have some things. But this just reminds us of the importance of contentment and perspective and priority. What is most important to us? Again, it's nothing sinful with using your money and having a big house or whatever else. But as I watch and I read this, there's something about the way he's choosing to live his life that sounds simple and peaceful and content. Whether your house is enormous or you're living like he is, or like most of us are, can I be content with what I have? Do I need the next beautiful car, the next biggest house, the next vacation house? Do I need those to impress people and define myself? And does that become who I am? Therein lies the danger, my friends. Who are you? If all your money went away tomorrow, who would you be? Who are you? Man, a crazy story. That's just crazy. All right, over at the Gospel Coalition. Before you use AI, read Ecclesiastes. Listen to how this story starts. In April, a tech company called Just Like Me launched an AI-generated avatar of Jesus that people can talk to, pray with, and speak spiritual counsel from for $1.99 per minute. $2 per minute. Man. The avatar was trained on the King James Bible and modeled after Jonathan Rumi, the actor who plays Jesus on The Chosen. The company's CEO told the Associated Press, "You do feel a little accountable to the AI. They're your friend. You've made an attachment." That sense of emotional attachment isn't an isolated curiosity. Four in 10 Gen Z and millennial adults say spiritual advice from AI is just as trustworthy as advice from a pastor. 1/3 of teenagers have talked to an AI companion rather than a human being about serious personal issues. 39% of Gen Z would skip or delay a doctor's visit if AI told them that their symptoms were low risk. Trusting an algorithm with decisions that are literally life and death. And 26% of Gen Z adults have engaged in some form of romantic or companion relationship with an AI chatbot. Friends, 26% of Gen Z adults have engaged in some sort of romantic or companion relationship with an AI chatbot. These statistics aren't just telling us that young people like AI. They're telling us something far more concerning. A generation is learning to outsource. It's learning to outsource decisions that require wisdom. The kind of wisdom that can only come from a relationship with God. They're outsourcing it to a machine that will never have one. There it is. And this article is going to go on to say that the book of Ecclesiastes has a lot to tell us about wisdom. Right? It's a lot to tell us about wisdom. I applied my heart to seek and to search out by wisdom all that is done under heaven, Ecclesiastes 1:13. You remember the book of Ecclesiastes, the guy who had the greatest amount of wisdom ever, Solomon.

0: moment, the greatest amount of riches, the greatest amount of power, the greatest amount of pleasure. He looks back upon his life and he writes the book of Ecclesiastes. And he finds over and over and over again that the things of this world do not provide what he's looking for. But the true wisdom, not information, but true wisdom is found in a relationship with God. Later on, they say AI is a hyper-rational system. It processes information and optimizes for outcomes that make logical sense within its framework. But therefore, it'll never tell you to forgive somebody 77 times. It'll never call you to love your enemy. It'll never convict you that your justified anger is about to destroy something more precious than your pride. Why? Because those calls don't make logical sense within a closed system. They only make sense if you're in relationship with someone who sees beyond the system, someone whose ways are higher than our ways, and whose thoughts are higher than our thoughts, whose thoughts are higher than our thoughts. Friends, there's a lot at stake, because God may very well call you to something entirely different than what the analysis says. And they end this way. The end of the matter, all has been heard. Fear God and keep his commandments, for this is the whole duty of man. Ecclesiastes 12, that's how it ends. The teacher tested every under the sun strategy and found them all to be vapor. That was true 3,000 years ago, and it's still true today. Young people will need to know how to use AI at a high level, but even more, they'll need to be able to use it without being mastered by it. As Christian leaders, we don't have the luxury of ignoring this moment. The generation sitting in our pews and at our dinner tables and in our classrooms right now is learning to trust machines with the decisions that require wisdom only God can give. For $1.99 a minute, you can now pray with an AI Jesus. It'll quote scripture. It'll sound compassionate. It'll remember your name, but it'll never know you. And it'll never be able to give you what only the real Jesus can, because wisdom was never come from under the sun. It is always and only come from above it. It's a powerful word. This is in our life for good now. What are we going to do with it? Coming up next, a story that is, it's gone viral on the internet. And it deals with pro-life and abortion and a decision made by a very popular kind of content creator, YouTuber. Again, that is a lot of people talking. We're going to do that next year on The Common Good.
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6: One of the warnings of the last days is false truths will come that look like truth, but they're not truth at all. 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
8: 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This spiritual flexibility builds resilience while also bolstering a strong biblical worldview as she understands the time God has given her.
7: We are all called to raise up the next generation of Christian leaders. 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
0: 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My name is Brian Fromm. Glad to have you with us on this Friday afternoon. You know, we talk a lot on this show about pro-life issues, the abortion debate. And the danger of that is that it could just become theoretical. It could just become about policy. It could just become another political issue or something to try to debate. And you never want to forget that there are real people, real babies, real parents, real, it's real. Like, this is not a debate to be won, right? It's an issue of life and death. And that became really clear this week through an Instagram, Twitter post, an X post from Jesse Ridgway. He's known better as McJugger Nuggets on the social medias. He has 4 million followers on YouTube, 2 billion views. This is a guy who's very influential and he's very well known kind of in the streaming world. So this is why I feel comfortable reading the post, because people might be like, well, this is a super private thing that is being discussed online. Well, except that he is the one who put it out there publicly and posted about it publicly. And at this moment, it has 4,000 reposts, 15,000 comments. Like, it's 19.7 million views. And here's what it wrote. This is a little long, but you need to hear this. This week, my wife and I made the very difficult decision to terminate the pregnancy of our child due to trisomy 21. The choice was not made lightly. We really appreciate all of the personal stories that you guys shared with us, especially the unconditional support we received from fans with no matter what we decided. I know some of you may be very disappointed to hear this news. We are devastated. This has been an extremely traumatic for both of us, especially for my wife, Ashley. She underwent the procedure earlier this week and is on the mend. Thankfully, everything went smoothly, but emotionally, we are drained. Trisomy 21, also known as Down syndrome, is caused by an extra chromosome. It is caused by an error in cell division, like a glitch. The odds of a baby having it is 1 in 1,000. He said, when I first confronted this news, I was shocked but optimistic. If they're a little slow intellectually, then we'll make it work. I signed on to be a parent, come what may. But I just didn't fully understand what Down syndrome entailed, he wrote. Once we made it public, it became clear that most people don't know what Down syndrome entails. And no, it's not the same as autism. 50% of babies with Down syndrome have heart defects. 75% will have hearing challenges. 50% have vision problems, impaired immune function, developmental disabilities, learning disabilities, delayed physical development, poor muscle tone, structural issues with face, decreased lifespan, etc. Sadly, the list is long. Down syndrome isn't a, quote, blessing. It is objectively, he uses a swear, from a health perspective. I just didn't realize how rough it is for the child, let alone the family. More often than not, they would fully be dependent on others for the rest of their life. Talks about the miscarriage risk. He said, we spoke with doctors, friends, family, genetic counselors, and learned that up to 90% of women terminate their pregnancy after learning the baby has trisomy 21. This was way higher than I expected, he writes. I thought it would be lower given that I hear so many say they kept or would keep the baby. I believe that's because most terminations happen privately. It feels shameful. A lot of judgment being cast. You never think you'd be in this type of situation until it happens to you and then things change. To all my fans who have weighed in on topic with autism, Down syndrome, or other conditions, we appreciate you. You matter a lot, and we're glad that you're here. I commend you and your families for having the strength and courage to push forward. As for us, we made a difficult decision that we believe in the long run will be beneficial for our family. Thankfully, we had a choice. It will take a little time to move on, but we're excited to try again in the future and hopefully have a better outcome. Love you guys, and thank you for understanding. So it just goes on and on of comments that people have made, as you can be guessing. I want to read, there's a lot of comments that are what you'd expect. But Robert George, I want to read his comment. Robert George, McCormick Professor of Jurisprudence and Director of the James Madison Program in American Ideals and Institutions, said this: people with Down syndrome are human beings. They are, as such, bearers of profound, inherent, and equal dignity and the life and the right to life. To target them for extermination on the basis of their condition is as wicked as targeting people on account of their race, sex, or ethnicity. Wait on their sex or their ethnicity. People are debating in his, you know, someone wrote, a person wasn't exterminated, a fetus was. See, we're getting where the debate matters. What the debate matters. People, you know, your child deserves so much more. Disabled children are just as valuable, you know. And then people posting about their kids with Down syndrome. And it just keeps going and going. You can imagine how many people have written in here. Someone else, this is literally eugenics. This is literally eugenics. You're boasting about murdering a beautiful child with no remorse. And again, it goes on and on. Friends, I read this because, A, you need to know what's going on in the internet right now. But this puts a face. This puts a story. This puts meat to the bones, if you will, of the abortion debate. I even hesitate to call it a debate. but this puts to it. And I appreciated there what Robert George wrote. Somebody else wrote, imagine the message you're sending right now to every person with Down syndrome around the world. You're telling them that their lives are not worth living. You're telling them that if their existence is an inconvenience for someone else, that person should have the right to kill them. This is horrific. It really is. At the very least, you would have thought somebody would have adopted this baby with Down syndrome and done what they weren't willing to do. Why abort it? That's what's really difficult about this story. Friends, this is not a policy debate. This is not primarily a debate about laws. It's not a theoretical debate. This is the real world. And if he's right that 90% of people who get this diagnosis abort their children, heaven help us. God have mercy. Because that is awful. Just terrible. So that's a dark story, I know, but one I think we need to be confronted with. This is where, why this conversation matters. Support your local crisis pregnancy center. And let's pray that this happens less and less and less. Coming up next, college professors say incoming students no longer do this. I'm going to tell you what it is next here on The Common Good.
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14: Tonight, expect breezy conditions this evening with cloudy skies and warmth, along with the possibility of a thunderstorm. The low will be 68. Tomorrow will bring variable cloudiness, breezy winds, warmth, and humidity with a few showers and a thunderstorm likely. The high temperature will reach 82. I'm meteorologist Jason Katerina on Faith Talk 1500 and 101.5 FM, online at faithtalkdetroit.com.
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0: Hey friends, welcome back to The Common Good. My name is Brian Fromm. It's wonderful to have you with us. 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If you missed any of our shows this week, good interviews, good content, you could go get the podcast wherever it is you get your podcast. Just subscribe, rate, review. I do appreciate those of you who give a quick review, a quick five-star. Make it the five. If you're going to go through the trouble of it, make it a five-star. And that does help us. It helps other people find the show, and it's a win-win all around. So go ahead and do that. I appreciate those of you who do that. Okay. College professors say that incoming students no longer understand middle school math and science. They said, we now observe preparation gaps so severe that instructors in college must reteach middle school mathematics. I want you to think about that for a second. It's coming from the professors who are having the kids. Because as rampant AI use accelerates a crisis in education, University of California professors are pleading with leadership to reinstate college entrance exams. Things like the SAT and the ACT, claiming that incoming students barely have a middle school level understanding of math and other subjects. Their request, made in a letter last week, will be a controversial one. Entrance exams like the SAT and the ACT have long been criticized. Taking them isn't free, and nor is taking classwork for them easy. People say it unfairly works against low-income families. Nonetheless, University of California math and science professors find the situation on the ground to be untenable. With a letter claiming that nearly a third of students taking their first semester calculus course at UC Berkeley are now displaying severe preparation deficits. Many schools during COVID got rid of the SATs and the SATs, making them optional. Today, more than 90% of schools don't require them. But elite colleges actually are reversing course. MIT reinstated the SAT requirement in 2022, as did Harvard and Dartmouth in 24, and Yale University last month. But UC Berkeley has stood its ground, encouraging prospective students to study, write essays, and take up extracurricular activities, according to the report. But they can't do math, and they can't do science. Especially with AI, kids are using that much more. And they can't do on a middle school level. On a middle school level. Man, what is going on in our education system right now? We read story after story of what they're prioritizing. How about we prioritize math, science, reading? What's the old reading, writing, and arithmetic? Reading, writing, and arithmetic. How about that be the route that we go? Wow. Craziness. Craziness. Now you got the professors of a really liberal, progressive college saying we need these tests back. We need a better way to discern. We need a better way to do this. Wild, wild stuff. All right. Over at Forbes, we read this. Leaders are burning out in silence. Here's how to change that. Leaders today, here's the summary of the article. Leaders today navigate a complex paradox. It's experiencing both high engagement and well-being alongside elevated stress, anger, and loneliness. This tension, while not new, requires modern solutions. One CEO proposes three key strategies, often enhanced by AI, to help leaders thrive and foster positive team environments. First, genuine delegation of responsibility empowers employees, boosting their engagement and growth while easing the leader's burden. Second, top-down vulnerability and candor build stronger team bonds, humanizing leaders and encouraging open dialogue with AI tools assisting in communication and feedback. Finally, leaders must prioritize time for personally meaningful work, identifying energizing tasks and automating or eliminating others, which is crucial for sustained resilience and long-term success. And long-term success. Friends, this is a tale as old as time. What will provide lasting meaning? Why will kids wear out? And how do they make sure that they don't wear out? How do they make sure not to wear out? That becomes the difficult thing. That becomes the struggle of not only not only those who are in leadership, but in all aspects of life, church leadership, people who are not bosses, who are middle management, whatever. What is going to get you to get to a spot where you can say, yeah, you know what? I feel good about myself. I feel good. I believe in what I do. Therein lies the problem. Therein lies the question. The question for many of us. What is going to make us feel? What is going to make us feel as if we have purpose, we have meaning? What makes us feel as if we have purpose and we have meaning? This is a tough one. It really is, but it's one that we must wrestle with, and we must get to the spot where we know what we believe and we are content in who we are. There it is. There's the question. Am I content? Is it enough that my identity is secure in Christ, that I'm a child of God? Is that enough for me? Or do I find my meaning and my worth in what I can produce? Therein lies the folly, my friends. Therein lies the difficulty. You are much more than what you produce. You are a human being, not a human doing, as my old co-host Ian Simpkins used to say all the time. You're not a human doing. You're a human being. And you've been created by Almighty God. He has called your creation good in his image. And in Christ, you are a child of God, adopted into his family. That's where your meaning is found, friend. That is where your purpose, your meaning, your identity is formed. Hopefully that helps and allows you to rest. Rest when you need rest. Glad you're with me today on AM 1160, Hope for Your Life in Chicago. 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
0: 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Glad you've been with me this hour. If you've missed any of it, you can always go get the podcast. Wherever it is, get your podcast. Just subscribe, rate, review. Grateful to those of you who do that. And I hope that you have yourself a great weekend. I hope that you did. And yeah, Get some rest. Go to church this weekend. Go for a walk. Enjoy the sunshine on your face by doing some yard work or going out with your family. And remember, whatever it is that you are due, that this is the day that the Lord has made. Let us rejoice and be glad in it. Let us rejoice. Let us rejoice and be glad in it. God is good. God is the creator of all things. He knits us together. He knits this world together. He is the artist. He is the poet. He is the creator. And he loves you. He loves you more than you could ever imagine. Let that be good news, my friends. Okay, I want to end this hour by reading us a story. It's going to have a great point to it at the end. During a mathematics lecture, it's a little bit of a long story, so hopefully you can just sit back and enjoy. During a mathematics lecture at Columbia University, a student accidentally fell asleep in class. When he woke up, he noticed two challenging problems written on the board. He thought they were homework, but they weren't. Before leaving the classroom, he quickly wrote both questions into his notebook. Nothing about them seemed unusual at first. Professors often leave difficult exercises for students to complete on their own. So he went home and began working through them. As he started solving the problems, he noticed something strange. They were far more difficult than the assignments typically given in class. Still, he assumed the professor had simply raised the level of difficulty. Instead of giving up, he kept pushing forward. For days, he spent countless hours studying. He searched through textbooks, explored different methods, and tested every possible approach. After a tremendous amount of effort, he finally managed to solve one of the problems. It felt like a breakthrough. At the next lecture, the professor continued teaching as usual, but there was no mention of the homework. Confused, the student raised his hand and asked, "Professor, are we going to discuss the assignment from last class?" The professor looked puzzled. "Assignment," he replied. Then he revealed something unexpected. Those questions were never intended as homework. They were famous mathematical problems that researchers had been unable to solve. The room fell completely silent. Only then did the student understand what had happened. Without realizing it, he had attempted a problem that experts considered unsolved. Even more astonishingly, he had solved one of them. That student's name was George Danzig. His solution later became a significant contribution to the field of statistics. The work was eventually published and gained recognition throughout the academic community. What began as a misunderstanding turned into a remarkable achievement. The most powerful part of this story is not the solution itself, it's the mindset behind it. George never knew the problem was considered impossible, so he approached it the same way he would have approached any other challenge. No fear, no limitations, just effort. Psychologists often point to this story as an example of the power of expectations. When people believe something cannot be done, they often stop before they truly begin. But when those mental barriers disappear, persistence tends to last much longer. And sometimes persistence is exactly what leads to the answer. Many of the limits that people accept in life begin as assumptions rather than facts. Ideas repeated often enough can start to feel permanent, even when those beliefs have never been tested firsthand. George Danzig did not solve the problem because he thought he was a genius. He solved it because he approached it like any other difficult assignment. Sometimes the biggest obstacle in solving a problem is being told that it cannot be solved. You do not need more intelligence. You need fewer self-imposed limits. Stop labeling challenges as impossible and start viewing them as not solved yet. Not solved yet. This is interesting. They do say some versions of the story differ slightly, but the central event has been documented in historical facts. There you go. The story of George Danzig. Think about that. It starts because he fell asleep in class. He fell asleep and he was like, and then when he woke up, he's like, oh no, there's the assignment. There's the assignment. What am I going to do? And he goes home and he works and he works and he works thinking that it's his homework assignment. And instead, picture the movie Goodwill Hunting, where there were these math equations that were deemed unsolvable. But instead of seeing it as unsolvable, George Danzig tried his best to solve it and was able to solve one of the two problems. This totally is Goodwill Hunting. Friends, what happens, like they said in that story, what happens when we stop labeling challenges as impossible and start seeing them as not solved yet? What happens when we approach things like they're just problems that have not been solved yet? See, when we tell ourselves this is impossible, we've stopped it already. It's the power of expectations. When people believe something cannot be done, they often stop before they truly begin. But when those mental barriers disappear, persistence tends to last much longer. Persistence. Stick-to-itiveness. When we see something as impossible, we're much more willing to quit and just throw up our hands and say, this can't be done. I think this has spiritual implications to it, doesn't it? When we say that, oh, me growing in Christ is impossible, or me taking on this challenge, me taking on this mission, me doing the work of an evangelist, me whatever it else, being generous is impossible. When we see those things as impossible, then we quit before we start. But when we embrace the verse that says nothing is impossible with God, it might feel impossible, it might look impossible, it might seem impossible, but nothing is impossible with God, then we keep going. We persist. We push forward. May we be men and women who persist, who push forward, who keep going, who don't see things as impossible, but just problems that have not been solved yet. And if you find yourself asleep in class, you just might end up changing the world. If you find yourself sleeping through the important things, you might be right where God wants you. Nothing is impossible with our Father. So we turn to him and we ask for his power, his faith, his abilities through the power of his Holy Spirit. What a great story. I'm glad to be able to share it with you. Hey, friends, I'm grateful that you were with me this hour on AM 1160, Hope for Your Life in Chicago, Faith Talk 1500 and 101.5 FM in Detroit. 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Enjoy the weather. 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Remember, each and every day is the day that the Lord has made. Let us rejoice and be glad in it. My name is Brian Fromm, and you are listening to The Commentary.

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12: With SRN News, I'm Keith Peters in Washington. President Trump says he wants his new acting director of national intelligence to cut the office, which has already been significantly scaled back during his second term. Trump noted aboard Air Force One, the size of the office has been way too high for way too long, and if Bill Pulte cuts it, he wouldn't mind. Russian President Vladimir Putin has rejected a proposal by Ukrainian President Volodymyr Zelensky for a face-to-face meeting, says he sees no point in it. Speaking Friday at the St. Petersburg International Economic Forum, Putin described Zelensky's open letter proposing the meeting as boorish. On Wall Street, the Dow down by 695 points. The Nasdaq dropped 1,121 with the S&P lower by 200. More details at srnnews.com.
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5: Tonight, expect breezy conditions this evening with cloudy skies and warmth, along with the possibility of a thunderstorm. The low will be 68. Tomorrow will bring variable cloudiness, breezy winds, warmth, and humidity with a few showers and a thunderstorm likely. The high temperature will reach 82. I'm meteorologist Jason Katerina on Faith Talk 1500 and 101.5 FM, online at faithtalkdetroit.com.
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14: When was the last time you had to pull plans off the calendar and disappoint your girl? Whether it was an ice cream date or a summer vacation, it can be hard for her to pivot when she thought something would happen and it doesn't. James chapter 4 teaches us to hold our plans lightly and submit them to the Lord's will. That doesn't mean your girl can't look forward to having an ice cream cone with her best friend or seeing the beach for the first time this summer. It means showing her that God is in control. So if plans have to change, it's because we follow His lead and He is in charge. This spiritual flexibility builds resilience while also bolstering a strong biblical worldview as she understands the time.

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3: 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And now that I'm used to him, I know him, and I see how talented he is, and I can remember that name, Nate is with us, right? I can't do it without his help, okay? In fact, he is the boss of the technical department. Oh, my goodness. But he knows what he's doing. He is very well trained. That means you'll have a very clear access to whatever we say. Welcome to the program. The number to call, area code 866-423-9578, area code 866-423-9578, to be on the air, Bible Talk with Pastor Emery Moss. And what I'd like to talk about today, I mean, what else is there to talk about, okay? Friends, I believe that Jesus is coming very soon. Don't set a date on it, but you can just look at what's happening in the world today, and you can already see that we're headed towards Armageddon. And possibly other things as well. Okay? So we need to study the Bible. Bible prophecy is something that should be studied and should be taught in churches. Everything about the Bible needs to be known. And we need to make sure our major focus, everything the churches do can be marvelous. But if there's no teaching of the word, we're failing in our mission, right? So today we'll be talking about Jesus and the end times. Jesus and the end times. And I'm going to give you two places, okay? Two different things that we're going to look at here, right? We're going to be looking at Jesus' teachings about the end of times. And recognize that there were some categories that the Bible puts this in, right? Where, first of all, Jesus promised his disciples that he would come again. So for sure, Jesus is coming back. No doubt about it, right? He is coming back. We need to be ready when he comes, okay? Jesus promised his disciples that he would come again before his return, however, there will be certain things happening, right? Jesus promised his disciples that he would come again, and before his return, there would be certain things that happen. Number one, birth pains. Birth pains are the events that happen before the signs of the end, okay? Birth pains, okay? And there's a number of birth pains that he talked about. Many will claim to be the Messiah, okay? That's number one. People will be deceived by these messiahs, right? Number three, war, famine, earthquakes, pestilences, okay? That is one of the birth pains that will be happening, okay? Believers in Christ persecuted and killed, okay? That is a part of the birth pains. Many of them already have taken place and happened already. Believers will be witnesses of Jesus to kings. Well, that started out early, okay? Because Jesus told the disciples and apostles, go into all the world and preach the gospel, right? Then many will turn away from the faith, okay? We see that. That's another birth pain. And you have betrayal by parents and brothers and friends. Yeah? And then the last two here, in birth pain, the birth pain category, increase in wickedness and fearful events and signs from heaven. Now, these are the birth pains. I believe that we are past the birth pains. And now what we need to start looking for is what is called in the Bible the signs of the end. Okay? The signs of the end. We've experienced the birth pains. Now we're headed toward the signs of the end. Okay? And under the signs of the end, there are certain things that are happening right now as we talk. Right now, as we deal with this subject, we are seeing things that represent the fact that we're in the signs of the end. Number to call, area code 866-423-9578. 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So that number to call, area code 866-423-9578. And Nate, our expert technician, if you have questions that you want to ask, All you got to do is call him, and he will patch you through. No problem.

him at all. And I don't know if he's yet at the level where if you're too shy, because he's, you know, Nate, some folks are shy. They don't want to talk on the air. Now, he might, if you ask, tell him what the question is, he may ask it in your place. Is that okay, Nate? He says, okay. Okay, so definitely there's no reason for you not to call this program. Once again, the number, area code 866-423-9578. Area code 866-423-9578 to be on the air, Bible Talk with Pastor Emery Moss. So what are some of those signs of the end that you and I are looking at right now? Yeah, right now. Okay? We are in, it's past the birth pains. Okay? We've seen that. That's the first category. Okay? Signs of the end. Okay? It's what we're looking at. Birth pains, it's over. Okay? Many will claim to be the Messiah. Okay? Wars, famines, earthquakes, pestilence, all that's birth pains. Believers in Christ persecuted and killed. Believers will be witnesses of Jesus to kings. Many will turn away from the faith, betrayals by parents, brothers, and friends, and an increase in wickedness. And then fearful events and signs from heaven. Those are the birth pains. But friends, I contend that now the birth pains are done. Now what we're looking at are the signs of the end. Okay, the signs of the end. Now, what are those signs? Okay? Number one, something that you have seen already yourself on television, right? And just listening to the news. The signs of the end include Jerusalem surrounded by armies. What's happening right now? Right now, as you know, there's trouble in the Middle East. Anti-Semitism off the hook. That is one of the big signs of the end. Okay? And in fact, that is letting us know how close we are to the return of our Lord and Savior Jesus Christ and other events that are going to happen prophetically as well. Right? Already, Iran is planning on, can you see? Just watch the news. I saw it today. Iran planning on coming against Israel. That, friends, is one of the signs of the end. That's beyond birth pains. Now, this doesn't mean it's the sign of the end of Jerusalem, because Jesus Christ, as you know, God, you know, is not going to allow his people to be destroyed. That would make the Abrahamic covenant of no effect. Okay, so that's not going to happen. But we are seeing what something that's happening predicted already in the Bible, Jerusalem surrounded by armies. Wow. Okay. So you see, we are not dealing with birth pains now, but we're actually looking at the signs of the end. Okay. And then the anti-Semitism that we see, friends, all of that is a part of the signs that we're getting closer, closer and closer to the end. Number to call, area code 866-423-9578. 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Nate is a great technician, okay? He's ready to deal with you, to ask your questions for you. So we definitely appreciate your call. Whatever you want to say, hey, this is Bible Talk. And it's nothing unless we keep on talking and get you to talk as well. So call that number, area code 866-423-9578. Area code 866-423-9578 to be on the air, Bible Talk with Pastor Emery Moss. What are the signs of the end? Let me run the list down to you. Number one, Jerusalem surrounded by armies. Okay? That's happening as we speak. Okay, we see what's happening in the Middle East. Okay, Iran, definitely, is look from what I saw in the news, are bracing themselves to attack Israel. Wow. But this is what the Bible says, the signs of the end. Jerusalem surrounded by armies. Okay? Then number two, the abomination of desolation. Okay? Abomination of desolation, dealing no doubt with the Antichrist, who is no doubt on the scene already, hidden from us, but ready to come into the fray. Okay, into the fray. So we see Jerusalem surrounded by enemy armies. It's surrounded by armies. That's a part of the signs of the end. The abomination of desolation. The rise of Antichrist is what that's talking about. Then, great tribulation like never before. Okay? And a number of things are written under that
okay, where it says Jerusalem will be trampled on by Gentiles, right? The Gentile nations of the world, okay? The Bible predicted it. We see it in the book of Revelation, are going to come against Israel. And the only thing I know when I hear this and read this, the same thing that you, the question that pops in your mind when you think of this, where will America be when the nations come against Israel? Okay? Are we going to be pro-Israel? Or are we going to be one of the nations that come against them? Wow. I don't want to give you my answer to that. But that all nations is kind of scary, right? But that is a part of the signs of the end. And if you've listened to Daryl Wood, you've already seen where we have some folks in the United States, a particular political party that is pushing, or in other words, they are anti-Semitic, and they are supporting, those who want to destroy Israel. Yeah, that's what we see happening. Okay? And friends, that kind of thing fits right within to biblical prophecy. It is amazing, right? So, great tribulation like never before. Jerusalem will be trampled on by Gentiles. Okay? That's all a part of the signs of the end. False prophets perform signs, miracles. Okay? That's a part of the signs of the end, where we see false doctrine, where we see the occult and all kinds of the New Age movement, all that's going on now. That's a part of the signs that are in the end. Number to call, area code 866-423-9578, area code 866-423-9578, to be on the air, Bible Talk with Pastor Emery Moss. Any question that's on your mind about the Word of God, call. If you're not interested in prophecy, that's all right. I don't see how you couldn't be, but anything in the Bible that you want to discuss, call that number, area code 866-423-9578. Now, look at some other things that the Bible predicts will happen in these signs of the end. Okay? Now, the signs of the end are things that God lets us know about, right? But still, in other words, even if, as we see these signs coming about, we still don't know the day or the hour, right? So you can't calculate from these things when Jesus is going to come back. But all you need to know is get ready for his return, right? The signs of the end should really brace us to serve God as hard as we can, because definitely the signs of the end are here. And a number of things are in the signs of the end. Again, finishing off this list, false prophets perform signs, miracles. That's right. That definitely what we need to recognize is the devil is allowed to have limited supernatural power. Okay, so if you've got false prophets doing it, where they're getting their information, it's definitely not from God, but through some kind of a satanic kind of stuff. Okay? So false prophets perform signs and miracles. Don't think that all miracles that people claim are done by God. Definitely we know that the devil is allowed to also do some demonic stuff. Okay? And that is why we must be prepared to come against the kingdom of the cults and the occult, right? So, under signs of the end, false prophets, okay, perform signs and miracles. We'll talk more about this when we come right back.

0: Perspective changes everything. Setbacks can turn into comebacks, and hopeless situations become the breeding grounds for a miracle. I believe in miracle power. Together, we'll find the good in each moment, the faith to press on with a smile.
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3: 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If you're interested in biblical prophecy, if you're interested in eschatology, this is the program for you today as we look at Jesus and the end times. And we see that there's two categories that we are dealing with, birth pains. That's the events that happen before the signs of the end. The birth pains, we talked about that. And now we're looking at the signs of the end, signs that tell you that we're even getting closer and closer to the signs of the end. Pointed out here, number one sign, Jerusalem surrounded by armies. We see that happening already. Iran, right now, poised to attack Israel. Wow. Jerusalem, amazing, okay, amazing, where we're seeing prophecy fulfilled right before our eyes. Then the abomination of desolation, okay, which is, needless to say, talking about the Antichrist going into the temple and proclaiming himself to be God, right? Great tribulation like never before. Okay? Jerusalem will be trampled on by Gentiles. Okay? False prophets perform signs, miracles, sun darkens, moon doesn't shine, and the stars fall. Okay, wow. Every ocean activity disturbs the nations, right? This is all a part of the signs of the end. And people will faint with terror. Okay, you think it's bad now, it's going to get a lot worse. Okay, and Jesus will appear in the sky. Okay, hallelujah. The trumpet will sound, the angels will gather God's elect. Okay, so all of this is under the signs of the end. Okay, very important to understand that. And so we're beyond the birth pains, and now we're getting very close to the end of time. We know because the signs of the end are showing up right before us. And especially the big one, right? Jerusalem surrounded by armies. And we're seeing that right now. Number to call, area code 866-423-9578. Area code 866-423-9578 to be on the air. Bible Talk with Pastor Emery Moss. If you have a call about anything in the Bible, please just call that number. It can be about prophecy or it can be about something else that is on your mind. As long as we are talking about the Bible, friends, we're doing exactly what we need to be doing because the name of the program is Bible Talk. So that number to call is area code 866-423-9578, area code 866-423-9578. Now, we've looked here at birth pains and the signs of the end showing that they're different, okay? The birth pains are those that we look at, events before the signs of the end, right? So we've went through these birth pains. Now, I think that where we are at the signs of the end, okay? Which, and the first thing mentioned is Jerusalem surrounded by armies, right? That means we're getting closer and closer to the manifestation and the return of Jesus Christ. Number to call, area code 866-423-9578. 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So we've looked at the signs of the end, okay? The signs of the end. Let us go now to the biblical passages that backs up our analysis of these signs, right? And we'll see the prophecy that Jesus Christ gave us himself in Mark chapter 13. What an awesome chapter. What an awesome chapter, right? Here in Mark chapter 13, and verse 21, we'll start there, okay? And just catch up with what he's saying, right? Where he says, and then, and I know this is part of the signs of the end, what we're looking at here in Mark 13 and 21. And then, if any man shall say to you, lo, here is Christ, or lo, he is there, believe him not. Now, notice what these are words of Jesus himself, warning us, warning the church, on what's coming. It already was existing in his time, but it's going to really be a big part of the signs of the end. Okay? First, here in Mark 13 and 22, for false Christs and false prophets shall rise and shall show signs and wonders to seduce it that were possible, even the elect. Okay? So you have to ask yourself, okay? And every church has to ask this question, are you ready to come against the false doctrines that are being taught out there that are presenting false Christ and false prophets? Okay? People who are saying they're prophets, who never saw the resurrected Lord, okay, don't write inspired scripture. Hey, there are no apostles today like there were in the New Testament, right? And while God can give you a prophetic gift or give you something to tell someone, I understand that, okay? But still, you can't write the prophecy that you get and then put it in the Bible as holy literature, right? Because that's over, okay? But God still can use gifts as he will, but we have to be careful of people who are exalting themselves, claiming things that the Bible does not support today, okay? Verse 22, for false Christs and false prophets shall arise and shall show signs and wonders to seduce, if it were possible, even the elect. Be very careful, okay, about what you subject yourself to, okay? And if it's not based on the word of God, you need to run away from that. Number to call, area code 866-423-9578, area code 866-423-9578, to be on the air, Bible Talk with Pastor Emery Moss, if you want to engage in the discussion. And if you're bored with my discussion of prophecy, I can't see how you can be. That's the only thing on my mind. As I look out at the landscape of what's happening in the country and then compare it to the Word of God, I am blown away literally about how close we are getting to the return of Jesus Christ, and definitely, possibly, the rapture. Number to call, area code 866-423-9578, area code 866-423-9578. Let's let Jesus tell us more, okay? And this is in the Gospel of Mark. Let him tell us more about what's happening in the last days, right? Here in 13 and 23, where he says, take you heed, behold, I have foretold you all things. Amazing. Okay? Where Jesus Christ gave the disciples and the apostles and through them to us things that were going to happen. Right? Verse 24, but in those days after the tribulation, the sun shall be darkened and the moon shall not give her light. And the stars of heaven shall fall and the powers that are in heaven shall be shaken. Then it says, and then shall they see the Son of Man coming in the clouds with great power and glory. Okay? Now, I believe that this is talking not about the rapture, but I believe this is talking about the second coming of Christ. Okay? I do believe in the rapture. I believe in a pre-trib rapture. But here, I think Mark's focus is on the words that Jesus was saying, talking about the second coming. And then shall they see the Son of Man coming in the clouds with great power and glory. says this at verse 27. And watch this. I mean, this is some deep stuff. And also some startling things that go on, right? Where in Mark 13 and 27, and then shall he send his angels. That's right. Angels will be sent, okay? Beings that we've heard about, read about, but we have not seen in this kind of category, where angels will be on the scene in the last days. Yeah. Then shall he send his angels and shall gather together his elect. Now, his elect, the elect of God, here, I think the focus is on the Jews. Okay? He's going to take them from the nations they've been in and bring them back to Jerusalem. Okay? Shall gather together his elect from the four winds, from the uttermost part of the earth to the uttermost part of heaven. Then verse 28. Now learn a parable of the fig tree. When her branch is yet tender and puts forth leaves, you know that the summer is nigh. Okay? So once again, notice how careful Jesus is. Does not give you the day or the hour, but he does tell you the circumstances. Okay? In a very subtle way, but yet it's very meaningful and strong. At verse 28, Mark 13, 28. Now learn a parable of the fig tree. When her branch is yet tender and put forth leaves, you know that the summer is near. There is no way you can see all that's happening in the world today and not know that we're getting ready for Armageddon. Oh, yeah. Oh, yeah. Look at what is happening to Israel. Look at the anti-Semitism that's going on. And some of it, as you've heard from Daryl Wood, who comes right before me, because he has a real, real strong focus on the political side of this, okay? Where, in fact, we have even America, all right, not supporting Israel as they should be supported, okay? Man, that is amazing. But all of this predicted by the Bible, right? Yeah. So, verse 29, Mark 13, 29. So you in like manner, when you shall see these things come to pass, know that it is nigh. Yeah, by seeing these times that we're in, by seeing what is happening with these signs, it tells us, okay? Know that it is nigh, even at the doors, right? So in like manner, once again, when you shall see these things come to pass, and we're seeing things come to pass, know that it is nigh even at the doors. Verse 30, verily I say unto you that this nation, and that's what generation means here from the Greek word genia, okay, wasn't talking about, them in terms of a time limit, but verily I say unto this generation, okay, this generation or nation is from the Greek word genia, which really is talking about this nation. Verily I say unto you, this nation shall not pass till all these things be done, right? So right here, Jesus is just laying prophecy out, right? Same kind of things that we see him doing on the same level in the book of Revelation to the Apostle John. Then at verse 32, giving us something that I got into many debates with people about. People throw down, they get angry at me, okay? They tell me I'm wrong, but I could be wrong, but the Bible certainly can't be. Because what it says in Mark chapter 13 and verse 32, okay? And we'll read into it, right? Starting at verse 31 first. Heaven and earth shall pass away, but my words shall not pass away. That's what you have to be mindful of, right? To make sure that what you believe is based upon the teachings and on the Word of God. Friends, that's where it's all about. If it's not in the Bible, it's not walking and it's not talking. Number to call, area code 866-423-9578. Area code 866-423-9578. To be on the air, Bible Talk with Pastor Emery Moss, talking about Jesus and the end times. Okay? Looking at eschatology, very, very important, right? And seeing things that the Bible predicts becoming present before our eyes as we watch the news. Wow. All right. Let's continue here. Now, remember, any question you have about the Bible, it could be off subject, okay? As long as it's biblical, we take it. That is our job here on the Bible Talk program, is to deal with your biblical inquiry. So just give us a call at area code 866-423-9578. And Nate, he likes to work. He likes to work. And I like to work with Brian, too. Brian Bolesky, great guy. But one thing I found out about Nate, he doesn't sweat as much when he's working. Mine be working, but like, this guy's young, though. See, he's young. He got all this talent going. But he does a great job. Definitely keeping everything organized in the radio department for us. And here in verse 31, yeah, as we look at it, very powerful passage here that we're dealing with in Mark 13, 31, where, and we'll read 30 and read into 31, where he says, "Verily I say unto you that this generation," okay, "this nation," okay, the word here for generation is genea, which actually means "this nation," "shall not pass till all these things be done." And Jesus says this, "Heaven and earth shall pass away, but my words shall not pass away." Look at that and think about that. Heaven and earth shall pass away, but my words shall not pass away. Okay? God's words will last forever. God's words is what it's all about. Relying on the word of God, not your imagination, not what some person said that doesn't agree with the word of God. Hey, he tells it very, very clearly, right? "Heaven and earth shall pass away, but my words shall not pass away." Are you learning the word of God? Are you getting the word of God in your life? That, my friend, is the important thing to do. Of all the things the churches do, and churches should do a lot of things, they should have dance, they should have choirs, they should have ushers, they should have deacons, all that you got to have. But the most important thing that you need to have is the word of God. Amen. All the other stuff is support. What is needed is people that can handle the sword of the Spirit. Okay? The word of God and the shield of faith. All right. That number to call, area code 866-423-9578. Area code 866-423-9578 to be on the air. Bible Talk with Pastor Emery Moss. Our phone lines are still open. That's all you've got to do is call that number, area code 866-423-9578, and you'll find yourself on the air with Pastor Moss here on the Bible Talk program, looking at one of the most important subjects you could be talking about at this time, which is eschatology, the soon return of our Lord and Savior, Jesus Christ. Do we know when he's coming? No, but we sure know the signs of the end that lead up to his coming. So that should cause us right now to get ourselves ready for his return. Serve him as mightily as we can, because we want to hear him say, "Well done, thy good and faithful servant." Going to take a break. We'll be right back.

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3: 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I'm Adam Holtz with the Plugged In Movie Review by Focus on the Family.
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9: That number to call, area code 866-423-9578, area code 866-423-9578, to be on the air Bible Talk with Pastor Emery Moss and Nate. The only thing you have to do is call, just as Greg has done in Detroit. How you doing, Greg?
10: Oh, I'm doing all right, Pastor Moss. I'm kind of frustrated about my family and everything. I'm going to Georgia this weekend, Thursday. Barbecue, but... just to hold, not to hold you up, I'm in complete agreement with you on the end times. You know, I've been studying for the last, really, 10, 20 years, and I've been saved the last 3 years.
9: Uh-huh.
10: I repent it. Uh-huh. But what I want to say is, before I let you go, the other day, I think it was Friday, you had a caller on that was belligerent with you and everything, and he said that he had never sent a dime to your ministry. Well, I'm here to tell you, Pastor, I'm going to send $50 in his name Friday. I already sent my donation. But he's going to have a $50 donation to you Friday in his name. Okay?
9: Well, okay. If you do that, I'm going to try to get him to call again so we can have the same result.
10: He got so belligerent. I mean, it just upset me to get belligerent and then, you know, get mad like that and say that I won't send a dime to your ministry. I mean, wow. I mean, you're a Christian, brother. Okay. So I'll let you go. And you call us. Call in. Thank you, Pastor.
9: All right. Thank you very much. I appreciate you, Greg. Number to call, area code 866-423-9578. Area code 866-423-9578 to be on the air Bible Talk with Pastor Emery Moss. And just as Greg did, the phone lines are wide open for you. 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Even though I always come with things that I want to talk about, hey, you might have things you want to talk about. And as long as it's coming out of the Bible, it's welcome here, because the name of the program, hey, this is Bible Talk. Number to call, area code 866-423-9578. Area code 866-423-9578 to be on the air, Bible Talk with Pastor Emery Moss, as we're looking at the end times, Jesus and the end times. And I'm here telling you, in the other Gospels, Jesus does the same thing. But in, just like he does here in Mark chapter 13, I mean, he gives us some eschatology. He goes into the future. He prepares us, letting us know what it was going to be like, right? He certainly does. And we'll pick it up here because we're not finished with this chapter yet, Mark chapter 13 and verse 28. Now learn a parable of the fig tree. When her branch is yet tender and puts forth leaves, you know that summer is near. Once again, he's telling you how to look for the signs of the fact that Jesus is coming. So you in like manner, when you shall see these things come to pass, okay, know that it is nigh, okay, even at the doors. Okay, so you can know that it's nigh. You don't know the exact time. And that's the problem that we have with some of these theologians and pastors who try to date it. You can't know the day or the hour. Already has said that. Okay, and you're going to hear it repeated again, no doubt, before this program is over, right? Because what he tells them is very clear. Okay? So in like manner, verse 29, when you shall see these things come to pass, know that it's near, even at the doors. But please, don't set a date on it. I've seen pastors that I had a lot of respect for give in to that and try to give a name the day and the year he's going to come. Come on. Okay? Jesus already said that can't be done. You don't know the day or the hour. Okay? And I'll just let him say it again, because I'm sure it comes up in this chapter we're looking at in Mark 13. So verse 29, Mark 13, 29. So you in like manner, when you shall see these things come to pass, know that it's nigh, even at the doors. Okay? Verse 30, okay? Mark 13 and 30. Verily, I say unto you that this nation, okay, and that's what generation means here. The Greek word is genia. This nation shall not pass till all these things be done. Okay? That's what he said. Okay? That the nations, the Jews, they're going to be here. Okay? All the stuff that they're being challenged with now, these are God's people, and God is going to rescue them. Okay? Verily I say unto you that this generation shall not pass, okay? This nation, the Jewish nation, will not pass till all these things be done. Then verse 31, here's Jesus laying it down. And this is some strong stuff that you would only expect reading in the book of Revelation. But we see here that Jesus is told this during his ministry when he's on the earth and continued to tell things to John when he was sent to the island of Patmos, okay, where Jesus revealed stuff to him. But look at what he says here in Mark 13:31. Heaven and earth shall pass away. Heaven and earth shall pass away, but my words shall not pass away. Mark chapter 13, verse 31. Wow. Then here is the thing that that many eager people, eager teachers, okay, some of them even scholarly, okay, jump in to try to find out something they can't and wind up violating the word of God. And I'm here to tell you, get mad at people like me when I tell you, stop it. It's like wanting to slap them on the hand. Stop it. Stop it. Right? What are they doing? Well, in Mark chapter 13, and you can't play with God. When God says something, when Christ says something, it's done, friends. Done. Okay? People have gotten angry at me because I believe in a pre-trib rapture. Right? Yeah. I believe in a pre-trib rapture. Now, I don't know whether there will be a pre-trib rapture, but it's possible, okay? But I'm not a date setter. You have some who say, no, yeah, won't be that. Okay? That's not going to happen, right? But here's what the Bible tells us about these things. Mark 13:32. This is Jesus. And to all those people who have their calendars and they're calculating on exactly when the day comes, I've seen ministers that put down the year, you know, on some of these websites when he's coming. Stop it. Stop it. Why? Because what it says in Mark 13:32. I'll read into it also, 31. Heaven and earth shall pass away, but my words shall not pass away. That's how important the word of God is. Okay? And if you're not getting the word of God in your church, you're in the wrong place. Verse 32. But of that day and that hour, this is Jesus. So those who get mad at me, understand, I'm just reading to you what Jesus said. But of that day and that hour knows no man. Okay? That's right. No man knows it. Okay? No man. Okay? Now, Jesus knows it. He's a God man. But no one knows it. No one knows it. But of the day and the hour knows no man. No, not the angels which are in heaven. Neither the Son. Okay? So in other words, okay, at this time, when Jesus was in human form, he still was God. But that was something that he's saying was withheld from him. Okay? Till the Father revealed it to him. Notice here in verse 32, but of that day and that hour knoweth no man, no, not the angels. Angels don't know it. So angels don't know the exact day and the hour, and we've got people down here on the earth trying to say they know when it is. Folks, start reading your Bible, okay? You don't know. We know events that are going to happen, but we do not know the actual time of a lot of things that are going to happen in the Bible. We just have to wait for it. We don't know the time of the rapture, these things. It might be pre-trib. It might be mid-trib. It might be post-trib. But all we need to know is that Jesus is coming again. Please do not become a date setter. Because if you do so, you violate the word of God. You do, right here. And I just wish someone would call and tell me how they think I'm wrong. Here in Mark, once again, 13:32, but of that day and that hour knows no man. No, not the angels which are in heaven, neither the Son, but the Father. Then verse 33, take you heed, watch and pray. Why are you supposed to watch and pray? He tells you, take heed, watch and pray, for you know not when the time is. You don't know. Nobody knows. That book that you wrote that says he comes back in 1999, take it back to the store and get your money back. Say, I don't want it. We got to take a break. We'll be right back.

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8: 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And what I've always told you guys, sometimes with tears in my eyes, so much theology, so little time. But the hours that we have, we need to take advantage of them. And I appreciate all of you who are listening to this program and encourage you to come and be a part of Strictly Biblical Bible Teaching Ministries. And if you want to find out about that, in fact, all the information concerning us, you can log on to strictlybiblical.org. And pull it up on your computer, and should be some information you can find out about our location and things of that nature. And time permitting, I will give some of that information before this program is over. But as we wrap up what we're looking at now, remember, people who set dates run away from them. You cannot know the dates. Why? I didn't say it, okay? And I've had people get mad at me. But this is what Jesus says in Mark 13. These are his words. And I'm here to tell you, you can't play with God. Here, Mark 13, 31, heaven and earth shall pass away, but my words shall not pass away. That's what Jesus says. And then he says about knowing when he's coming back, verse 32, but of that day and that hour knoweth no man, no, not the angels which are in heaven, okay, neither the Son, okay. In other words, at this time, when he is an incarnate deity, he didn't know, but the Father, okay. Now, later on, you know, Jesus, he knows it all, okay, he's God as well, but the Father, take you heed, watch and pray, for you know not when the time is. You do not know when the time is. If someone wrote a book, when Jesus is coming back, sorry, you don't know when the time is. Someone named the month, you don't know when the time is. Run away from any person who is extra biblical. That means giving you information that's not in the Bible, and especially when it's something that the Bible says you can't get. Okay? Take heed. Verse 33, Mark 13:33, take heed, watch and pray, for you know not when the time is. You don't know. Verse 34, for the Son of Man is as a man taking a far journey, who left his house and gave authority to his servants. That's us. Okay? That's us, the followers of Jesus Christ. He gave us stuff to do. Okay? We should be out there trying to bring as many souls as we can to a saving knowledge of Jesus Christ, not trying to figure out exactly when he's coming back. Okay? But some people are wasting time doing that. So don't even purchase the books where they're trying to throw you off course by getting you to try to set the date. You won't know. Verse 34, for the Son of Man is as a man taking a far journey, it says, who left his house and gave authority to his servants, that's us, and to every man his work, and commanded the porter to watch. Okay? And so what he tells us to do is this. This is what we need to preoccupy ourselves with. Okay? No doubt about it. At verse 35, watch you therefore. Okay? Watch. Always be watchful. Okay? What are you watching for? You're watching. Okay? First of all, a watch to serve. Okay? To serve those. When you see folks that need the word of God, you know that salvation is promised by Jesus Christ. Your job as a disciple is to get busy. Okay? So watch you therefore. Okay? So you're watching to do the work that God has assigned you to do, and also you're watching as you wait for his return, okay? Because you don't know when he's coming. You just want to be ready. So verse 35, and then let me do 34 again for you as well. It says, for the Son of Man is as a man taking a far journey. It's a real far journey from heaven to earth, right? Who left his house and gave authority to his servants and to every man his work. To every Christian, those of you listening out there, right? He has given to every man. We are his servants, first of all. We are the servants of Jesus Christ, and he's given every man his work. There's some work that you should be doing for Christ. If you're a church member, if you're born again, okay? If you're born again, you're a disciple, okay? You're one, not an apostle, but a disciple, one who is supposed to go and bring people to a saving knowledge of Jesus Christ, go into all the world and preach the gospel to every creature. That's what you should be wound up doing, okay? And to every man his work, and commanded the porter to watch. Okay? You watch. Why do you watch? Verse 35 tells you, watch you therefore. Okay? Why do you watch? For you know not when the master of the house comes. You are not going to know when Jesus comes. Okay? And is it going to be at evening, or at midnight, or at the cock crowing, or in the morning? Be ready always. Be expectant always. Be working for God always. Why? Because verse 36 tells you, oh man, and this is something that is kind of frightening in the text. Okay, Mark 13 and 36. Least coming suddenly. When Jesus comes, it's going to be sudden. Okay, rapture takes place. It'll be sudden. Least coming suddenly, he finds you sleeping. And that does not mean sleeping in bed. That means sleeping in sin. Okay, or in something you shouldn't be doing. Stay holy. Least coming suddenly, he find you sleeping. And then he says this, finally in verse 37, these are the words, if you have a red letter edition like I do, that Jesus said himself, right? Verse 37, and watch, okay? And what say you? What, least coming suddenly, he find you sleeping? And what say unto you? I say unto all. This is what he says to all Christians, watch. Because you know not the day or the hour when he comes. All right, there's the music. As I say, so much theology, so little time. We'll be back with this great technician we have. He wants us to come back. He loves his job. And we'll see you next time.
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13: With SRN News, I'm Keith Peters in Washington. U.S. employers added a surprising 172,000 jobs in May as the labor market continues to show resilience in the face of rising costs from the Iran war. The Labor Department reported Friday that job growth was down slightly last month from a revised 179,000 in April. The unemployment rate stayed at a low 4.3%. Lebanon's president and prime minister are criticizing Iran for rejecting the latest ceasefire deal between the Lebanese government and Israel. In separate remarks on Friday, they said their country should not be used by Tehran as a bargaining chip in its talks with Washington. On Wall Street, the Dow down by 695 points. The NASDAQ dropped 1,121. 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
14: Tonight, expect breezy conditions this evening with cloudy skies and warmth, along with the possibility of a thunderstorm. The low will be 68. Tomorrow will bring variable cloudiness, breezy winds, warmth, and humidity with a few showers and a thunderstorm likely. The high temperature will reach 82. I'm meteorologist Jason Katerina on Faith Talk 1500 and 101.5 FM, online at FaithTalkDetroit.com.
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16: Hi, I'm Todd Nettleton, and this is the Voice of the Martyrs Radio. Last year near Jakarta, Indonesia, Muslim protesters formed a human chain to block Christians from attending a Christmas worship service. Holding anti-Christian banners and shouting jihadist slogans, some protesters physically held or pushed believers who tried to get to the church. This was the third blockade of this church. Local authorities have provided a temporary worship location, but VOM workers report Indonesia has become increasingly conservative in recent years, with Islamist groups regularly targeting churches through demonstrations, legal complaints, and even violence. 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
3: Praise the Lord. Welcome to the Saint's Perspective. 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
4: And God's kingdom has laws that God put in place for His people, not to place His people in bondage, but to release His people in freedom. When prayer is used to replace discipline, prayer becomes ineffective, not because God is weak, but because principles are being violated. God does not answer prayer by bypassing laws. He answers prayer by empowering alignment. Did you hear that? He will respond to obedience of His word. And I have to align myself. See, God is not a chaotic God that, you know, spirituality is just impromptu. If I plan something, that's not being spiritual. I just want God to have His way. I want God to have His way, but I'm going to plan some things that God wants me to plan or God designed in His word. I'll tell you what I'm talking about. So don't interpret prayer as asking God to step in situations you refuse to step up in discipline. God will not override your will to rescue from irresponsibility. From the beginning in the Garden of Eden, God established a pattern. He gives instruction and He expects compliance. He gives instruction and He expects compliance. He gives instruction and He expects compliance. Of all the fruit in the garden, all the trees in the garden, you can eat. This one right here, don't eat. That's His law, and I expect, God expects compliance. Say that, God expects compliance. And the only way we can comply is through the discipline of our choices. Because God gave us free will. So He ain't gonna make you do anything. Say this, discipline precedes blessing. It's kind of like this. I've been a tither for 30 years, I've been giving for all these years. I just wonder why I can't get my finances together. You have not applied the discipline of a budget. You have not applied the discipline of living in your means. I told my wife, I said, you know what? I pay my credit cards off. Get them back up. I pay them off. I get them back up. I pay them off. And run them back up. That's lack of discipline. See how I lost y'all? See that? See how y'all lost y'all? I went down y'all alley. I pay it off. You run them back up. That was my lack of discipline. Until I realized that God had already blessed me, now I've got to apply discipline in finance. He already poured the windows of heaven out. I'm just blowing it. I know there's a lot of budgeters here, but I know three of them that could really help you. First Lady Valerie Edwards, Andre James, and Rita Wembley. I know some more in here. I ain't trying to offend them, but I know those three can. I know First Lady. If you want a budget,

0: Talk to that man back there who taught on first fruit. He taught on the spiritual purpose, but also he lives a disciplined life. She ain't gonna spend up all her money. She'll spend up all my money. She won't spend up all her money. And I'm not being funny. I'm not being funny. And a lot of you, if that is the reason, if that's your testimony, I've been a tither for 30 years, just seem like, don't look at the spiritual principle and say tithing don't work. Look at yourself and apply a discipline. Because I want results. I turned 60 and about a couple of years ago. I was like, okay, now, 30 more years, 20 more years, I'm about ready to sit down. I'm about ready, me and First Lady, about ready to go to care bed. I don't plan on being 85. I still plan on being here. But this high-intensity task I have now, I'm going to be in a different season. If I don't plan financially now, are y'all listening to me? If I don't plan financially now, see, some of you, I take my money out, took money out the 401k, took money out the 401k, took, you, in other words, when you get 70 years old, you're going to find out when you go to get your money, they're going to say, you took money out your 401k. You took money out your 401k. And y'all laughing because you ain't hit 75 yet. But if you don't plan now for your future, you won't have a good financial future. I'm trying to help somebody. Don't blame God. I don't make no sense. Now I'm struggling. I've been paying my tithe for 50 years. Did you apply discipline when the Bible said, "Old man, no man, nothing"? The lender is slave to the borrower. And the first thing people want to do, they want to blame God. They'll say, "I don't tithe. I don't tithe. I don't give because I'm, they got more than me." You looking at the wrong thing. His principles work. But also, my discipline has to be put in place. I mean, he want results. All right, that's better. Last time I said that, a lot of people weren't raising their hand. Okay. Jesus said clearly, we must deny ourselves. Daily. Did you hear? Deny yourself daily. There's going to be some temptations daily that I've got to apply discipline if my prayer life is going to be more effective. Then he said, crucify. Take up your cross. The crucifixion of myself. If you pray for peace, but refuse to establish order in your life, prayer can be ineffective. God put things in place. Ever read that word, as long as the earth remains, seed, time, and harvest? The reason seeds grow, that's a principle God put in place. And then he takes that even to our life. Whatever you sow, you will reap. That is a spiritual principle of life. That is a spiritual principle of life. What you sow, you will reap. Read Galatians 6, 7 through 8. Let's read that. Do not be deceived. God is not mocked. For whatever a man sows, that he will also reap. It says, for he who sows to his flesh will of the flesh reap corruption. But he who sows to the Spirit will of the Spirit reap everlasting life. That's a principle. That's a principle. My father, I was a teenager, and I was looking at a news story. I think it was 60 Minutes or something. And I was looking at this, it was an NBA player who made millions, and he was absolutely broke. When I say broke, he was broke. He had nothing. And I just said, and my dad was sitting next to me, and I just said, how can somebody make millions and be broke? My dad didn't flinch. He said, you got $10, you spend $10, you're going to be broke. And he said, you got $100, you spend $100, you're going to be broke. And he said, you got $1 million, you spend $1 million, you're going to be broke. He said, the problem is not what you got. The problem is what you do with it. When I'm listening to the story, he would say, I would spend $30,000 a night at strip clubs. He would say all the stuff he did, all the careless stuff, $30,000 at a strip club. And he said, I would just do this. He would just buy 13. He just, all the stuff he just spent. There is your answer right there. No discipline applied. It's not how much money you get. It's what you do. If you don't apply discipline, freedom is not the license to be irresponsible. Having abundance is not a reason to spend it all. Come on, that's our first wisdom. Am I helping somebody? Prayer will not change seed. Say that. Prayer will not change seed. Discipline will. Repentance and correction will change future plan. In other words, if I've already planted something, unless I apply discipline, it ain't gonna change. Discipline tells me I planted the wrong thing. I'm gonna have to dig it up and replant. New decisions, replant new habits. You lost your job? Yeah. Okay, now go apply for unemployment. You know, I'm not. I don't do unemployment. That's embarrassing. You broke. You've been paying into this. Don't you look at me and say unemployment is embarrassing. When you discipline yourself, go down there and apply for the benefits you put in. You know, I just feel bad. Can I borrow $1,000? No. I told you the story many times. My dad, he looked at me when he co-signed for me a car. And I wasn't even 30 days late. I think after 10 days, I was like maybe, you know, and I never forget, he co-signed for me that new car, a Volkswagen Scirocco, 1980. That red Volkswagen Scirocco, that was my first sports car. I still like sports cars. The little two-seaters I like. But that Volkswagen Bastard Echoes, your friend Nick Edwards signed for that car. And I wasn't even, I think it was 10 days. He was shaving. I never forget that. He was shaving. And he said, the bank called me. I said, yeah. You ain't pay your car payment. I said, yeah, you know what? I'm paying it Friday. No problem. I'm paying it Friday. He kept shaving. He took that razor, rinsed it off, put it down. He came to me, looked at me. And this is what he said. He said, I was poor once. I ain't going to let you or your mama take me down. That's all he said. That's what he said. He said, I was poor once. I ain't gonna let you or your mama. He put mama in there. He said, I ain't gonna let you or your mama take me down. He had them Hastings streets. You know, he was a street man. He had them eyes. I got the message. I got the message. He didn't say pay your, he just said, I ain't gonna let you. when he said that, I said, okay, in my mind, I said, you'll never co-sign for me another car. When I was like, let me pay this bill, but this man killed me. That's what I thought. He had demise. He had demise, and I said, okay, I got the message. I was never late again. I paid my, got my credit up, so next time I wouldn't have to go through demise. That was discipline. Okay, let me get to that because I'll get off on my stories. And discipline is the ability to keep your decision after the emotions of the decision has passed. Emotion makes promises. Discipline keeps those promises. Many people make spiritual commitments in prayer, but they break them in daily life. They confuse inspiration with transformation. Inspiration excites you temporarily, but discipline changes you personally. Are you all hearing me? God never promised to bless excitement. He promised to bless obedience. Let's read this, Joshua 1 and 7. I'm promising you, I'm getting ready to close. I can't finish all this. Am I helping someone? Read that. Only be strong and very courageous, that you may observe to do according to all the law which Moses, my servant, commanded you. Discipline. Do not turn from it to the right hand or to the left, that you may prosper whatever you do. First of all, apply discipline. Don't turn from the right. Don't turn from the left. Then you're going to be proper. Then I'm going to bless you. First of all, apply your discipline. Then I'm going to bless you. This book of law will not depart from your mouth, but you shall meditate in it day and night, that you may observe to do according to all that is written in it. For then you will make your way prosperous. For then, in other words, study the book of the law, obey the book of the law, then you're going to be apply discipline of getting in my word, discipline of obeying the word, then I'm going to bless you. God responds to obedience. It's all in the word. I didn't make this up. People want to prosper, but don't obey the word. It ain't going to work. Then you wonder why. I'm still this. And you won't obey. We appreciate the presence of the Lord. We bask in this presence. The wave of his glory was so thick. And we appreciate, we bask in it. We can never just say how we're gonna act when God's presence comes. Because we are humans, we don't know how to handle this spiritual presence. So well, we may clap, we may cry, we may run. We feel and sense his presence. That is a beautiful feeling. But also there is some obedience and discipline applied after you leave. When the feelings leave, there are some prophetic words and answers coming from God as well. And those truths from the Lord must be applied with obedience and discipline in our life. Every prayer can be answered in our life when we are in God's will. Say that. Every prayer can be answered in my life when we are in God's will. You've got to believe that. Obeying God releases freedom in your life to receive his blessings and favor. So we must get rid of double-mindedness. We must get rid of, I'm going to trust God, but also I'm going to keep another foot on I got to take care of things myself. We're going to trust God, but I'm going to obey what God tells me to obey. Sometimes, not all, prayers are repeated over and over again because we feel God has not answered them. Sometimes you need to check your life. Sometimes, not all, but sometimes repeated prayers could be an indication of disobedience. Not all, but in some areas. You check those areas. Make sure you are obeying God. You have not obeyed God in an area where you are praying for God to change. And change won't take place until you obey and apply discipline. Prayer will sometimes reveal what discipline must execute. Sometimes God will show you in prayer those things you have to discipline. Our focus this year is the year of godly wisdom. God is telling us through this message that you must apply wisdom in your prayer life. Discipline and wisdom go hand in hand. While wisdom is knowing the right thing to do, discipline is the self-control and consistent action to actually do it. Can y'all read that? Come on. Read it. God will not keep healing what you keep injuring. God will not restore what you keep neglecting. God will not keep blessing what you refuse to manage. God is not impressed with how long you pray when your life remains disorderly. God responds to obedience. God is not moved by volume. He responds to alignment. The kingdom life is designed to remove the comfortability of irresponsibility. Irresponsibility can be just comfortable. I'm used to being careless. I'm used to paying check, living check by check, paycheck to check. I'm just used to it so much, it's just comfortable. I don't know what to do if I had $20,000 in the bank. You'd be nipping it off, nicking it off, just taking it. You don't know how to change habits. See, discipline changes habits. Habits are a way of life. All of us have developed habits. That's what we do. We get up, we brush our teeth, we wash, we take our shower, we go to the same place. Habits are formed because of our mentality. Now, God is saying, if you obey my word, if you abide in me, those habits that are not spiritual, those habits that are not godly, I can change those habits. But you then, when I change them, you have to apply the discipline to keep it changed. The kingdom of God is not run by emotions. It is run by God's principles. You cannot pray yourself into discipline. Discipline must be chosen. That's my last point. You cannot, did you all hear the word? Jesus said, unless you deny yourself. Did he say that in his word? Unless you deny, Paul said, I have to bring my body under subjection. There are some things you just not gonna get. That's what you tell your flesh. No, flesh, no, no, you ain't going there. No, flesh, you ain't listening to that. Something offensive comes on the screen, we'll tell Kaylee, close your eyes. Close your eyes. We're giving her a choice, but you got to close your eyes. This ain't appropriate. You choose to close your eyes. Emotion fluctuates in environmental and physical. Come on, I'm done. Emotions that fluctuate with environment and feelings. That's why if you put your salvation and connect it to your emotions, that's why you're here sometimes. That's why you're not here sometimes. That's why you're here sometimes. That's why you feel like it. That's why you don't feel like it. That's why you say it's dry. I don't feel nothing. You're connecting. When you connect yourself with discipline, you'll be sustained even when it's boring. You're not committed to something for 30, 40 years and it was exciting all the time. But because of my discipline and my responsibility and my commitment, I'm all in. I'm all in. I ain't leaving you if you tried. I'm all in. I'm going to follow you to the bathroom, follow you downstairs in the basement. I'm all in. I ain't going nowhere. I'm not going. I'm in it. I'm in it. It just ain't exciting no more. That's feeling. And you put that salvation. I just don't feel God. You get itching ears. Now, you know what they talking about over in the Buddhism now? That was exciting. You go everywhere. There's Christ-like saved people that went over to Islam because it got boring. Some new insight. That's itching ears. Tell me what I want to hear. Tell me something that, give me, I want ice cream all the time. If you don't teach your child to eat spinach, they'll grow up with ice cream and cookies and candy and stuff that tastes good. Emotion is a reaction. Discipline is a decision. Say that. Discipline is a decision. Results. If I don't give you this principle, some of you, not the mature, some of you will go out chasing that feeling and then wondering why, you know what? I don't know why this prayer not answered. Maybe that's a place you need to apply some discipline.
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5: The Bible speaks about being filled with the Spirit of God. Once you become a Christian, what does that mean? 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When you ask for this resource, we'll send it to you right away. We're so happy to have the opportunity to put these resources in your hands. Long after the radio is silent, the books are there to help you and encourage you, and we hope you take advantage of them. Here's part one of The Filling of the Spirit. One of the most memorable events of my childhood happened when I was living in Dayton, Ohio, years ago. My father was a pastor in that city, and I was a paper boy at the time. I think it was in the seventh grade. And my paper route went up and down Woodman Avenue into some very interesting subdivisions that were being built along that road. Living in one of the subdivisions was a very mean man. Mean in every sense of the word. He did everything he could to terrorize the kids who lived in the neighborhood. And if you happened to be a paper boy there, you delivered your papers on that street as fast as you could and got out of there. One Halloween, some of my buddies and I decided it was time to get even with this guy. We cooked up some elaborate tricks because we knew Mr. Nasty wouldn't be giving out any treats that night. When my friends and I got to his door, however, it became immediately apparent that somebody had already been there before us with the same idea. Old Mr. Nasty was primed and ready. He came around from outside of the back door and started to chase us, screaming at the top of his lungs and firing tin cans at us like missiles. He might have been old, but he was fast. And he almost got on top of us before we knew what was happening. I have to honestly tell you, I don't think up until that time I'd ever been so afraid in my life. You see, it was dark, it was Halloween, and we were doing something we knew we shouldn't do. I tell you what I did, but I don't want to contribute to the delinquency of any minors here this morning. I took off from the front porch as fast as I could, tore down the cul-de-sac, raced across Woodman Avenue, and jumped over a fence I could not jump over again if I lived to be 100 years old. The next day, I found myself back at the scene of the crime, delivering my papers, and I remember driving by that fence I had jumped over and straddling my bike and thinking, how in the world did I ever jump over that fence? Man, I should go out for track. Oh, the wonders of adrenaline. I was filled with fear. I had discovered strength I never knew I possessed. Have you ever been filled with fear? You know, I've read stories about women, mothers who were filled with fear, who actually lifted a car off of one of their children. A possible thing? No, but when you're filled with fear, all kinds of things happen. There's a story about a young man who was going home from work one night and he decided to take a shortcut through the cemetery. And he did not know that that very day they had dug a fresh grave and it was dark, and lo and behold, he fell into the grave. And he tried to get out, and he couldn't. And every time he tried, he just pulled more dirt in behind him. And finally, he gave up and thought he'd just sit in the corner of the grave and wait till the daylight, maybe somebody to come and get him. In the meantime, another guy was walking through the cemetery and fell in the other end of the grave. And he started the same routine, trying to get out, pulling dirt down on beside him. And finally, from the end of the grave where the first guy was, he heard, "You can't get out of here." But he got out. He was filled with fear. You know, I used to think when I read these passages about being filled with the Spirit, I wondered, like, filled up to the waist, filled up to the shoulders, filled up to... No, it's not being filled up like you fill up a canister. Being filled means be controlled by. So when you read the words, be filled with the Spirit, what it means is be controlled by the Spirit. And the illustration that's given in Ephesians is an interesting one because it compares being filled with the Spirit to being drunk with wine. When you're drunk with wine, the wine takes over and you end up doing things you never would have done outside of it. When you're filled with the Spirit in a very positive way, you live life in a supernatural way, unlike anything you would ever be able to do if He weren't controlling the situation. You say, well, what does this have to do with the world as we live in today? Is it some mysterious doctrine that belongs to the mystics? Does it have anything to do with real life? I mean, does it have anything to do with Monday morning or the pile of dirty laundry or the stack of bills or the daily commute? Most of us would agree that the standards of Christianity are impossible, impossibly high. Christianity is not hard, it's impossible. If you do it in your own strength. Scripture tells us to be humble, to be gentle, to always be rejoicing, to be constantly praying, to be taking every thought into captivity, to be loving those who oppose us. Trying in our own strength to do all that is exhausting. Not only is the standard too high, but we face an enemy on every step who's trying to oppose us in our walk with the Lord. If we don't have a power beyond ourselves, the Christian life becomes one long defeat. I love that old joke about the man who bought a new chainsaw from a local hardware dealer. He took it home and he cut a cord of wood. The dealer happened to be in the area just as the man was finishing up, and he stopped to chat with him. He said, "How do you like that new saw, sir?" He said, "Well, it's all right, I guess. I tell you the truth, it's not much of an improvement over my old saw." The store owner went, "Really? That doesn't seem right. This is the latest model. Let me see that thing." And he picked it up. He pulled on the starter cord, and the big saw roared to life. And the man who had bought the saw said, "What was that noise?" So what was going on was he was trying to saw wood with a power saw where there was no power. You know, that's so like so much of what we do as Christians. We feel frustrated that we can't get stuff done, that we know God has called us to do this and act that way and live this way. But if we do it in our own strength, it will always be frustratingly a failure. The Bible tells us to be filled with the Spirit. Let me explore that for just a moment. In the Bible, we're told that this is something we are supposed to do. It's nothing less than a command. And do not be drunk with wine, in which is dissipation, but be filled with the Spirit. That's what Ephesians 5:18 says. Now, there are a couple of things about this command that I want you to note. First of all, it's in the imperative mood. That means it's not an option. It isn't something that says, if you have time to ponder for days or weeks, you might come to the conclusion of being filled. It's not one of those nice-sounding but faraway goals. The Word of God says that every believer, no matter who we are, no matter how long we've been saved, is commanded to be filled and controlled by the Holy Spirit. It's in the plural rather than in the singular. That means it's for all of us. It is not just for special people, spiritual giants or super saints. It's for everybody. And then it's in the passive voice, which means the object has something acting upon it from outside. In other words, we don't fill ourselves. The Holy Spirit is given to us by God, and we pray and God fills us with His Spirit so that we're controlled by the Spirit. Paul compares being filled with the Spirit to being filled with alcohol. When someone drinks, the alcohol comes from the outside and starts to control them on the inside. But when you let the Holy Spirit have access to your heart, your mind, and your life, He begins to guide and strengthen and empower you from the inside out. And then the last thing about this is that it's in the present tense. That means you don't just get filled once. Actually, the text really says, keep on being filled with the Holy Spirit. All of us know there are times when we just settle into doing our own thing, whether we like to admit it or not. But if you want to have victory in your Christian life, you need to let the Spirit of God tell you what to do. You say, well, how does that work, Pastor? How does the Spirit of God tell me what to do? First of all, I believe the Spirit of God speaks to us inwardly. The Bible says one of His goals is to convict us. Have you ever noticed that you're walking along doing your own thing and something comes along and you yield to it and you feel very uncomfortable about it? That's the Spirit of God in you saying you're going down the wrong road. The same thing happens when something good approaches and you know you're doing the right thing. The Spirit of God speaks to you. But most of all, the Spirit of God speaks to us through the Bible. The Bible is God's written word, and when we read that, two things happen. We have the inspiration of the Spirit in the writing of the Bible, and we have the Holy Spirit living within us, helping us to understand what the Bible says. I remember hearing a guy said, you know, I never could understand the Bible, then I got saved, and in the meantime, I discovered somebody rewrote it. No, they didn't rewrite the Bible. You just got the interpreter on the inside, and he's helping you understand. The Bible says the natural man does not understand the things of the Spirit, for they're spiritually discerned. That means if you don't have the Holy Spirit because you're not a Christian, you can read the Bible until your eyes fall out and it won't make any difference in your life. More and more as I grow in the Lord, I understand that being filled with the Spirit is an ongoing process. Sometimes as I'm reading and studying the Bible, the Spirit of God will reveal something to me. Some area of my life or ministry that isn't under His control, and He brings it to mind. He does. And I have to either yield that to Him or I have to deny it and go on doing my own thing. We should never imagine that being filled is a once-for-all deal that you can nail down at some Bible camp and throw a chunk of wood on the bonfire and it's all settled. Being filled is a continuous thing. Every day you seek the Lord and you wake up in the morning and say, Spirit of God, control my life today. I want to be a Spirit-led, Spirit-filled person on this day. Now, what are the conditions for this gracious act? What do we have to do? How do we go about this? How do I become a Spirit-filled Christian? First of all, you have to desire to be filled with the Spirit. If you have no desire for the Spirit of God to fill you and control you, guess what? It won't happen. John 7, Jesus says, if anyone thirsts, let him come to me and drink. And then he tells us later in the verse that that verse is about the Holy Spirit. In the Beatitudes in the New Testament, there's a verse that says, blessed are those who hunger and thirst after righteousness. And what that means is, if you're a Christian, do you ever have this feeling that there should be something else going on in your life beside what's going on right now? You want something more, something different, something more aligned with what God's will is. And you know in your heart, you're not walking the straight and narrow. You're living on the fringe areas. If that doesn't bother you, and if you don't have a desire for there to be something more in your life, you're never going to be filled with the Spirit of God, because He doesn't come where He's not wanted. He's not going to come into your life and take control unless you ask Him to, unless you desire for that to happen. Are you thirsty? Maybe a little desperate for a closer walk with God. You say, well, that makes me feel like something's wrong. Let me tell you something. The Bible says you're blessed if you hunger after righteousness. It doesn't say you're blessed if you're righteous, although that's true. It says you're blessed if you hunger and thirst for righteousness. Do you have a desire for more of God, more of His will, more of His person? You're a candidate for the Holy Spirit's filling. That's what the Scripture says. Some people have told me, Pastor, I wish I could get to the place in my Christian life where I could just be happy. Jesus says you will be blessed if you hunger and thirst after righteousness. The word blessed is the word happy. Happy is the one who hungers and thirsts after righteousness. Don't deny that in your life. Don't push that away. Don't say, what's wrong with me? I just keep wanting more of God. If that's true of you, the Bible says you're a candidate for the Holy Spirit's infilling. Then you have to denounce sin in your life. Let me tell you something. The Holy Spirit will not cohabit a life that is filled with willful sin. If you're living in habits that are not honoring to the Lord, the Holy Spirit's not going to move in next to that. His first name is holy. And He's going to want to be in a place where holiness is true. Paul explained it like this. He said, since we have these promises, dear friends, let us purify ourselves from everything that contaminates the body and spirit, perfecting holiness out of reverence for God. When we come to be filled with the Holy Spirit, first of all, we have to want to be. We have to desire it. And secondly, we have to be willing to deal with the things in our life that are not pleasing to the Lord. I'll tell you something I've learned. You say, well, I don't know if there are things like that in my life. If you ask the Lord to reveal them to you, He flat out will do it. You won't have to ask Him a number of times. You won't have to say, oh, Lord, Lord, please show me the things that are wrong in my life. What I've discovered is if you ask Him for that, He will show it to you through His word, through a sermon, through something you hear on the radio, through a conversation with, I don't know what it'll be, but He has this way of always making us aware of the things in our life that are not pleasing to Him. You may be afraid to ask that question because you don't want to know the answer. That's what I discover from a lot of folks I know. Why don't you ask the Lord to show you those things in your life that are not pleasing to Him? Because you already know those things in your life that are not pleasing to Him. You don't need God to tell you those things. So you don't ask. The Bible says if you want to be controlled by the Spirit of God, you have to get serious about not living your life according to the old way before you were saved. You need to live your life in a new way. Denounce sin in your life. Third thing you got to do is you have to dedicate yourself fully to Christ. To be filled with the Spirit is to yield to His control. The Holy Spirit doesn't want to just be the resident of your life. He wants to be the president of your life. He wants to sit on the throne of your life. He wants to rule every day in the decisions you make, in the things you do, in the places you go. I used to pray when I'd get up in the morning, Lord, help me to take Jesus Christ with me wherever I go and be an influence for Him. And then I realized that's prayer I don't have to pray because He's going with me anyway. So to be filled with the Spirit is to yield to the Spirit's control. Romans 12, 1 and 2 have been used over the years to illustrate this. And I'm not going to read it from the King James. I'm going to read it from Phillips paraphrase because it's so good. Listen to these words. With eyes wide open to the mercies of God, I beg you, my brothers, as an act of intelligent worship, to give Him your bodies as a living sacrifice, consecrated to Him and acceptable by Him. Don't let the world around you squeeze you into its own mold, but let God remold your minds from within so that you may prove in practice that the plan of God for you is good and it meets all of His demands and moves toward the goal of true maturity. So we say, all right, Lord, you know what I want, and my life is clean now, and I've confessed my sin. Now I'm just going to give you control in my business, in my home, in my free time, in every part of me. Lord, you've got it all. No strings attached, no clauses, no reservations. You got me. someone has illustrated this as a house with a bunch of rooms in it. Jesus wants access to every room in your life. He wants to control. You can't lock him out of some rooms. You can't say, no, this is my thing over here, Lord. I'll take care of this. You got all the rest of it, but I got this. He wants absolute, total control. Some of you know that I went to Dallas Seminary. Dallas Seminary is a wonderful place. It was founded by a man named Lewis Sperry Chafer. I wasn't there when the school was founded. That was a long, long time ago. But I've read a lot about this man, and he was unique. He did things most people wouldn't have the courage to do, and usually it turned out pretty good. I remember reading that on one occasion in Dallas, he was asked to speak at a banquet, and there were a lot of preliminaries, a lot of music, a lot of announcements, along with various presentations and endless acknowledgments. I know what that's like. I've been in that spot. I went to a place once where they had a bunch of sponsors on the radio, and they let every sponsor speak for 5 minutes. Well, this event with Lewis Sperry Chafer, it was 3 hours before he got to speak. 3 hours. He immediately endeared himself to the audience when he got up and he said, I had prepared a somewhat lengthy message, but the hour is late. I will not detain you. Therefore, I'm just going to present a 3-point outline of the message and let the Spirit of God speak to your heart. Here's what he said. My subject is the reasonableness of fully surrendering our lives to God. Reason number one, he is all wise and he knows better than anyone else what is best for my life. Reason number two, he's almighty and he has the power to accomplish that which is best for me. Reason number three, he loves me more than anyone else in the world loves me. Conclusion, the most logical thing a Christian can do is to surrender his life completely to God. What more can I say? What need I say more? And with that, he sat down. He got a standing ovation, not because of the message, but because it was over. But the message was worth an ovation. God knows you better than anyone else knows you. God loves you more than anyone else loves you. And God is more powerful than anyone else could ever be, can accomplish in you what no one else can do. So why wouldn't you want to give your life over to him and his Spirit in your heart? You have to have a desire to be filled. You have to denounce sin in your life. You have to dedicate yourself completely to the Lord. And the Bible says that when we do these things, the Holy Spirit will take control. There are two verses in the New Testament that have often intrigued me about the Holy Spirit. Maybe you've read them and wondered, what in the world does that mean? They have a lot to do with what we're talking about today, because these things can get in the way of the Spirit of God controlling your life. 1 Thessalonians 5:19 says this, do not quench the Holy Spirit. What in the world does that mean? It means that when the Holy Spirit's on fire in your life, don't throw cold water on what he wants you to do. Don't shut him down. Don't put him on hold. You quench the Holy Spirit by not doing something he tells you to do. And when you walk in the Spirit and are filled with the Spirit, you don't want to quench him. When he tells you to do something, do it. Because if you don't, you're quenching him. You're pouring water on the influence of the Spirit in your life. That's why total obedience is required here. You don't get to pray about it. You don't get, give me a couple of weeks to think this over, Lord. He tells you to do something. You know it's from him. You do it. And if you don't, you quench the Holy Spirit. The other one in the New Testament that's similar to this is in Ephesians 4:30 that says, do not grieve the Holy Spirit of God. How do we grieve the Holy Spirit? Well, if you're not going to walk in the Spirit, if you're not going to be filled with the Spirit, the last thing you want to do is to grieve him or in any way to shut him down. The Holy Spirit tells you to do something and you don't do it, you grieve him. You do something that's dishonoring to the Lord, you grieve him. The Holy Spirit is a living, vital person who lives within you and wants to help you live your life. So, you have the Holy Spirit if you're a Christian, but does the Holy Spirit have you? That's the question. To be filled with the Spirit is to be under the control of the Spirit of God. He is filling you with His presence and with His power. And if you know anything at all about that, even for a moment in time, you know that's where you always want to be. We'll have more of this on Monday after the weekend, part two of the filling of the Spirit. Next week, we're going to talk also about the illumination of the Spirit and what it means to walk in the Spirit. These are truths that are found in the book, The Holy Spirit You May Not Know, which has just been released. And that book is the resource for the month of June here on Turning Point. If you want to have a copy of this book, send a gift of any size to Turning Point. That gift will be used exclusively to help spread the gospel around the world. And when you do that, you simply have to ask for the book and it'll be sent to you. It's our way of saying thank you in a tangible way and adding value to your life as a follower of Christ. Give us the opportunity to do that. Do it today. We'll respond immediately. In the meantime, have a great weekend. Be sure to watch us on television if you're where you can find us. And most of all, go to church. We'll see you on Monday.
4: 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You can also purchase the Jeremiah Study Bible in the English Standard, New International, and New King James versions, complete with notes and articles from Dr. Jeremiah's decades of study. Let us know how God is using this ministry by dropping us a note to Turning Point, P.O. 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
6: Don't feel sorry for or fear for your kids, your grandkids, because the world they're going to grow up in is not what it used to be. God created them and called them for this exact moment in time. Their life wasn't a coincidence or an accident.
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6: Proverbs 22 and verse 6 says, "Therefore, train up a child in the way that he should go. And when he is old, he will not leave it." I like the way it's stated in the message. Point your kids in the right direction, and when they're old, they won't be lost. In so many ways, this is a lost generation, and we pray that our children will not be lost, but found in the hand of God. And so, Mom, Dad, you have this great accountability and responsibility before God, and it's not behavior modification that we seek first and foremost, but heart transformation. For out of the heart, the scripture says, flow the issues of life, all the issues of life. So I'm calling this message Training Ground. And where is the training ground? It's in the hearts of your children. That's where we train our children, in their hearts. We aim for their hearts to see God do a work, that they would grow up. The goal is that our children would grow up to love God, serve God, and honor Him. God loves your children, our children, and gave us these gifts that come only from Him. Psalm 127, children are a heritage, a gift from the Lord. And so we have this great privilege of teaching our children God's word and growing them up in the faith. God has given us all of His word, and the most essential marriage manual of all, or pardon me, parenting management and marriage manual of all is the word of God, God's word. And there is a book known as Proverbs, which is really a parenting manual. It was written under the inspiration of the Holy Spirit from a father to a son, to a child, and a parent to a child. The book of Proverbs is filled with wisdom, and this is what we need in this generation, as in every generation, wisdom. The word wisdom really describes skillful living. Skillful living. To live life successfully is to live in the wisdom of God, which comes from the Word of God. So I say that when it comes to parenting, that it's not so much about the rules, and there needs to be some rules in every home and every household, and God has given us His commandments. But beyond the rules are the tools that God gives us in order that we may train our children, as the New Testament says, in the nurture and admonition, in the training and in the commandment.